0: including reclining seats, though it won't be opening until spring. Then we'll tell you about an intrepid cyclist riding across Europe to benefit Bikes for Borrego in Borrego Springs. The city of La Mesa has a new archway sign greeting visitors to its downtown historic village. Plus, the city has dedicated Bill Walton Way, a street near Helix High School, in honor of the NBA superstar and hometown hero. We'll also tell you about some climate action measures in the state budget. And if you're a parent or know somebody who is with young children, be sure to listen up about a recall of baby wipes sold at Target nationwide that are potentially contaminated with a bacteria causing sepsis, a life-threatening illness. And for book lovers, hear about Noir at the Bar, an event coming up in Kensington featuring local mystery and thriller authors. Then on Destination East County, hear about the most fun festivals and events coming up across our inland region, from a lavender festival to viewing the cosmos through the Laguna Observatory, to concerts, car shows, and a Flag Day parade in La Mesa. And finally on People Power, hear about the good works being done by the Tecate Horse Rescue to save horses from winding up on dinner plates. So stay tuned for today's edition of the East County Magazine radio show, where East County matters. A proposed 14.5-mile high-voltage transmission line planned by San Diego Gas and Electric would cut through portions of Crest, Harbison Canyon, Dehesa, and surrounding East County communities, bringing major electrical infrastructure to an area already considered among the region's highest wildfire risk zones. This project is known as the SunCrest 230 kilovolt loop-in project. It's under review by the California Public Utilities Commission through an application filed May 8th. If approved, construction could begin as early as 2027, with the line entering service in 2032. Dozens of residents packed a June 8th meeting of the Crest, Dehesa, Harbison Canyon, and Granite Hills Subregional Planning Group, where SDG&E representatives outlined the proposal and fielded questions from concerned community members. Many residents felt frustrated, saying they still lacked clear answers about the project's necessity, potential impacts, and how their concerns would be addressed. One resident accused the utility of prioritizing profits over public safety, stating, "You're putting money over people's lives and livelihood, and I think it's despicable." Several residents described the meeting as useless, while others said nothing was accomplished and criticized what they viewed as inadequate outreach and communication. Now, according to SDG&E's application and the project materials, the proposal would construct a new double-circuit 230 kV transmission line consisting of both overhead and underground segments along La Cresta Road. The new line would connect an existing transmission line to the SunCrest substation east of Alpine, creating a transmission loop intended to improve reliability throughout the regional electrical grid. The project also includes significant upgrades at the SunCrest substation, including installation of a new 500 and 230 kilovolt transformer bank, new electrical equipment, and more. SDG&E says its commitment to providing clean, safe, and reliable energy means making its system more reliable and resilient for the communities it serves. Now, the project was identified by the California Independent Systems Operator in its 2022-2023 transmission plan as necessary to help ensure grid reliability. That includes reducing overloads on existing transmission lines, increasing operational resiliency and reliability during extreme weather conditions, according to SDG&E. The utility also says the project would increase its ability to import renewable energy generated in Imperial Valley into the San Diego region. Work along the route may occur intermittently, and construction activities required in a certain area may not be completed concurrently. There will be multiple construction locations and activities taking place simultaneously, with work hours, traffic control measures, and noise restrictions for each area established by local jurisdictions if the project is approved. The proposal represents the latest in a series of major transmission projects developed throughout San Diego County over the past two decades as utilities respond to population growth, renewable energy mandates, and increasing electrification. Several big transmission and substation projects have undergone CPUC Commission review elsewhere in the county, including the controversial Sunrise Power Link and a proposed Golden Pacific Power Link now under review that would cut across Anza Borrego Desert State Park and portions of Northeast County. The SunCrest area has previously been the focus of grid reliability upgrades. What distinguishes the current proposal and its route through rural East County communities, where many residents chose to live because of the area's open space, scenic character, and lower density development. At the recent meeting, residents questioned why a new transmission corridor is needed instead of upgrading existing facilities. Others expressed concerns regarding eminent domain, impacts on private property rights, wildfire risks, Emergency response challenges and whether afflicted residents have received adequate notice. Questions were also raised about whether Native American tribes had been consulted, how environmental impacts would be mitigated, and why project information is not available in more accessible language. Wildfire risk emerged as one of the main concerns. Karen Wood lives on Hapatool Road, where the proposed route would pass near homes. She told East County Magazine, "This is a horrible project that brings significant risk to an area with the highest fire severity rating." At the meeting, she said, "Hapatool Valley is so flammable, to me it just boggles the mind." Other residents questioned vegetation management practices around transmission corridors and whether future maintenance activities could alter rural landscapes. East County is not alone in facing controversial utility infrastructure proposals. Across San Diego County and California, communities have grappled with balancing reliability needs against environmental, aesthetic, and property rights concerns. Transmission projects often generate opposition from residents worried about wildfire risk, visual impacts, habitat disruption, and potential effects on property values. Now, local residents are now entering a lengthy regulatory process involving environmental review, public hearings, and CPUC oversight. However, East County residents argue that their concerns are heightened by the region's extreme wildfire danger, rugged terrain, and limited evacuation routes. The project remains in the early stages of review. According to the CPUC, the proposal must undergo both a public interest review and a comprehensive environmental review under California's Environmental Quality Act. The CPUC will prepare an environmental impact report, evaluating potential impacts and alternatives before making a final decision. Reporting for East County Magazine on KNSJ, the Network for Social Justice, this is Miriam Raftery.
1: This is Carrie Lynn Vail with a health alert. Rabies is on the rise, San Diego health officials warn. So far this year, 14 rabid bats have been found countywide. That includes 4 that tested positive in May at locations in Santee, the San Diego Zoo, and 2 at San Diego Zoo's Safari Park in Escondido. You don't have to be bitten to contact rabies, which is deadly virtually 100% of the time without prompt treatment and vaccination. Saliva on an infected bat's fur can enter a cut or scrape, infecting a person or transmit the disease if the person touches their eyes, nose, or mouth. If a rabies vaccine is administered immediately after exposure, before neurological symptoms begin, the vaccine is nearly 100% effective at preventing rabies. With summer approaching, the season when rabies detections are most common, county health officials are reminding residents how to stay safe. Bats play an important role in our local ecosystem by eating insects and pollinating plants. They are most active around sunset. People who come in direct contact with a bat or think they may have touched one should contact County Public Health Services at 619-692-8499 immediately. Public health officials remind residents, give wildlife space. Bats are protected species, and it is illegal to kill, harm, or keep them. If you touch a bat, wash the area with soap and seek medical advice immediately. Post-exposure vaccination is highly effective before symptoms begin. Rabies symptoms can take weeks to months to appear, but once symptoms start, the disease is almost always fatal. Bat bites can be too small to see. Any bare skin contact with a bat could be an exposure. Keep pets up to date on rabies vaccinations. Thankfully, rabies remain rare in California, thanks to prevention efforts and prompt treatment for those exposed.
2: The Lemon Grove City Council on June 2nd unanimously approved $200,000 for upgrades to the Lemon Grove Recreation Center, the first step toward ultimately reopening the long-closed facility. The funds will become available at the start of the 2026-27 fiscal year, which begins on July 1st. Councilmember Yadira Altamirano first brought up the allocation of funds for the rec center during a discussion about the budget. Councilmember Seth Smith initially suggested a budget of $100,000. but community members suggested $200,000, as they felt the original number would not be sufficient enough for a proper remodel. Altamirano supported the idea, previously made by Mayor Allison Snow, that the recreation center be renamed after Steve Fayai, the late Lemon Grove City Council member. Fayai, who had been elected in November 2024, was serving his first term as city council member before passing away last July. Mayor Pro Tem Jessica Heredia said, "If we never put money into it, it'd never get done." Mayor Allison Snow made a motion for the recreation center to receive funding, and Councilmember Jennifer Mendoza seconded the motion. All council members voted yes. The recreation center was closed for over a decade, starting in 2011, after the city cut its recreation department due to a budget crisis. Over the last few years, there have been efforts from the community to reopen the recreation center to the general public. In 2022, the city council voted to have the center open on Saturdays. Since then, the center has held youth sports classes on Friday nights and Saturday mornings, along with being available for rentals and day camps. On Facebook, Heredia posted, "Super proud to see this finally getting the funding this facility deserves. Thank you to the actual people who have advocated for years to get this recreation center back open with, hopefully very soon, city-sponsored programming." Heredia, along with Fayai, pushed hard to reopen the rec center after winning election to the council, concluded, "Steve Fayai is smiling down on all of us, smiling down with pride." Reporting for East County Magazine on KNSJ from Lemon Grove, this is John Tidwell.
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4: This is Marie Johnson with a Tribal Beat report. A mountain in Cuyamaca Rancho State Park, formerly called Stonewall Peak, has officially had a name change. It is now called Cushpi, which means sharp peak in the Kumeyaay language. The California Advisory Committee on Geographic Names opted to rename the craggy landmark to restore its original Native American cultural meaning. Early settlers in the region during the 1870s included some Confederate Civil War soldiers who called the prominent peak after Confederate War General Stonewall Jackson. But in an era when monuments to Confederate officers have been taken down across the nation, so as ought to honor those who fought to protect slavery, the name was viewed as offensive to many. Cuyamaca Rancho State Park posted on Facebook, quote, "This name change has been in the works for a while and became official at the end of last year. A huge shout out to Kumeyaay Degenyo Land Conservancy for getting the name changed. Expect to see updated trail and interpretive signs marking this change in the upcoming months," unquote. The summit stands 5,730 feet above sea level, offering sweeping panoramic views of the Cuyamaca Mountains in San Diego's East County. It's a popular hiking destination with a 4-mile round-trip moderate to strenuous loop trail. The hike takes 2 to 3 hours to complete on average, including a steep climb with cable-assisted steps near the granite peak. To visit Cushpi, you can park in the Paso Picacho Campground's day-use area, which has a vehicle parking fee that varies seasonally. At the top, you can enjoy panoramic views, just as the original Kumeyaay people have done throughout their 12,000-year history in our region.
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5: A new bill in California would streamline approvals for small portable solar panels that can be plugged into a regular outlet. Assembly Bill 868, which has already passed the state Senate, would make sure utility companies can't charge a fee or require a connection agreement for so-called balcony solar kits. Regina Banks with the Lutheran Office of Public Policy in California is among those appearing today before the State Assembly Utilities and Energy Committee, touting the benefits of this option.
6: Small units would be able to power large appliances, and every little bit helps. It would cover about 14% of an average apartment's electricity use.
5: Supporters say plug-in solar units could save people $400 to $500 a year on their power bills and would be especially helpful for renters or those who can't put solar on their roof. An analysis attached to the bill notes that some utilities and electrical worker labor unions oppose the bill, saying the units could produce shocks or overheat, becoming a fire hazard. Susan Stevenson from the nonprofit Interfaith Power and Light says she suspects the opposition is more financial in nature.
7: Utilities seem to be opposing it just because they don't want anything that would reduce the amount that you have to pay to utilities. They also generally like to control all the power.
5: PG&E said in a statement that the company supports the bill if it is amended to ensure clear notification, appropriate technical standards, and transparency around installed devices to safely scale the technology while maintaining reliability. Banks adds plug-in solar lowers the need to build expensive transmission lines and power plants that burn natural gas, a fossil fuel.
6: This is one of many options that are available that California needs to have as a part of its toolkit to address the climate crisis.
5: Portable solar units are now widely used in Germany. This bill would make California the second state to welcome their use after Utah. For California News Service, I'm Suzanne Potter. 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
1: This is Carolyn Vail with a People Power Report. Students at Grossmont High School have a towering reminder that when it comes to achieving their ambitions, they can reach for the stars. A new mural honors three alumni who became astronauts: Bill Anders, Ellen Ochoa, and Rick Sturkow. The mural backdrop features the iconic Apollo 8 Earthrise photo taken by Anders. Inside the Grossmont High Museum, visitors can view displays showcasing the remarkable achievements of these former Foothiller students and more. Ochoa was the first Hispanic woman in space aboard the space shuttle Discovery and served as a director of the Johnson Space Center. Anders flew to the moon aboard Apollo 8. Sturkow helped build the International Space Station. Connie Baer, co-director of the museum, says this started as a retirement project, 10 News reports. She and her sister, Lynn Baer, both retired English teachers, launched the museum in 2007. The new mural on the campus, where the three astronauts once attended classes, now provides inspiration to future generations of Grossmont students. You can learn more about the museum at foothillermuseum.com.
9: Many in America are celebrating June as Pride Month, but there's a growing disparity between states that accept and support those who identify as LGBTQ and states that don't. For the past 6 years, gay advocacy group Out Leadership has produced an index gauging the business climate for gay and transgender people, showing where they can live and work with the least discrimination and hardship. Professor Brandon Robinson with the University of California says a backlash against people who identify as LGBTQ shouldn't stop people from observing the month.
10: We should be really celebrating it. We should be saying we're here, we matter, we're important, we have value. It's needed more now than it has been lately.
9: The index shows rising anti-LGBTQ sentiment and state legislation restricting gay rights, including so-called Don't Say Gay bills in Florida, Indiana, Kansas, and North Carolina. Still, a poll conducted by the Public Religion Research Institute in March found that 72% of Americans support non-discrimination protections for gay and transgender individuals, and 65% support same-sex marriage. For several years, GOP lawmakers have introduced anti-LGBTQ legislation in Republican-dominated states, particularly anti-transgender bills. They include measures about the use of pronouns, bathroom access, gender-affirming care, and sports participation. Robinson worries the rise in anti-trans rhetoric could lead to broader discrimination.
10: Once they come for the T, they're going to come for the rest of the alphabet. Like, let's not play ourselves. It's kind of their Trojan horse to get back to installing the heterosexual nuclear family as the norm.
9: Brandon studies how LGBTQ youth are impacted when housing becomes an issue. His research shows that aunts often play a vital role in providing housing, emotional safety, and gender-affirming support, especially when parents are less accepting of their child's sexual orientation. For California News Service, I'm Roz Brown. Find our trust indicators at publicnewsservice.org.
2: This is John Tidwell with a business report. AMC has announced that it will acquire and fully renovate the movie theater space long occupied by Reading Cinemas at Grossmont Center, though the site won't reopen until early next year. Grossmont Center's owner, Federal Realty, did not renew Reading's lease, so on June 1st, Reading abruptly announced permanent closure of its La Mesa location on social media. The post encouraged theatergoers to visit Reading's only remaining theater, the Angelica Film Center in Carmel Mountain Ranch. The 55-year-old Grossmont Center Mall is going through a major renovation, including a major cosmetic facelift being done in stages. While some major tenants, such as Walmart, Target, and Barnes & Noble, received lease extensions, others did not, such as Macy's, Hooley's Irish Pub, and Reading Cinemas. AMC is the world's largest film exhibitor, running 660 theaters with 8,200 screens. This will be the 10th AMC location in San Diego County. Dan Ellis, an AMC executive vice president, stated in a news release, "Bringing AMC to Grossmont Center is an exciting opportunity to introduce our premium movie-going experience to a strong and growing community in the San Diego area." According to the press statement, theater upgrades will include installation of power reclining seats in all 10 auditoriums. On social media, some theater patrons lamented the loss of Reading, known for its affordable ticket prices. Renovation costs and higher rent may lead to higher prices for moviegoers at the new AMC theater, though AMC does offer loyalty programs and discounts, such as half-off ticket prices on certain days, according to its website. But until next year, the screens will remain dark, leaving movie fans without a La Mesa location to view new films or classic favorites.
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0: Retired teacher Sylvia Maz, an accomplished ultra-endurance cyclist from Borrego Springs, is switching up the local desert landscape for a grueling 4,350-mile trek across Europe as part of her effort to support the next generation of local students. At 1 minute past midnight on Saturday, June 20th, Maz will embark on the North Cape Tarifa Race. Starting at the northern tip of Norway, the self-supported event traverses nearly 7,000 kilometers, demanding that riders navigate diverse countries, daunting mountain ranges, and some of the most challenging terrain on the continent before reaching the finish line in Tarifa, Spain. For Maz, the journey is more than a test of physical limits. It's a platform for Bike for Borrego Kids, a scholarship and mentorship initiative she founded after recognizing the critical needs of graduating seniors at Borrego Springs High School. The program has been really successful, providing students with essential resources for college, trade schools, and career paths. Since its inception 2 years ago, Bike for Borrego Kids has awarded more than $50,500 in scholarships. Maz frequently draws parallels between the grit required for long-distance cycling and the perseverance students need to navigate their own lives. When speaking to recent graduates, she often highlights the cycling concept of DNF, did not finish, to emphasize the importance of resilience. Maz told graduates there will be bumps in the road. That's normal. Just don't stop. Keep going, she said. As Maz pedals through checkpoints ranging from Finland and Poland to the challenging heights of the French Alps and the Spanish Peaks, community members and supporters can monitor her progress via the event's official live tracking program. For more information about Sylvia Maz's race or to support the Bike for Borrego Kids initiative, visit bikeforborregokids.com. And that's the number 4, bike, and the number 4, borregokids.com. Reporting for East County Magazine on KNSJ, this is Miriam Raftery.
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0: BikeForBorregoKids.com, and that's the number 4, bike, and the number 4, BorregoKids.com. 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
2: Hundreds of La Mesa residents gathered Tuesday for the

0: became reality thanks to the community, and particularly because of the work of the La Mesa Village Association and the La Mesa Park and Recreation Foundation, said La Mesa Mayor Mark Arapostathis. The mayor said the sign creates a distinct focal point that will help define the village for years to come. He said the sign is, quote, a symbol of La Mesa's identity, creativity, and community spirit. We all came together to make this. The archway serves as a welcoming gateway to our downtown village and reflects the pride residents and businesses have in this special place. Rapostathis, a longtime La Mason and retired teacher, said the sign is especially meaningful because so many of you were able to leave a personal mark on this landmark that will be enjoyed for years to come by your grandchildren, great-grandchildren, and everyone that comes here. While the project was officially set into motion in 2018, the idea of a gateway arch welcoming visitors to La Mesa's historic heart has been discussed for several decades. The La Mesa City Council initially approved a partnership in 2021 between the La Mesa Village Association and the nonprofit La Mesa Park and Recreation Foundation, which has acted as the fiscal sponsor to collect tax-deductible donations. One of the most heartfelt moments at the unveiling of the sign was when businessman Tony Gaipa with the Village Association said that the groups working on the sign wanted to find a way to honor La Mesa police officer Lauren Craven, who was struck and killed in the line of duty last October while helping motorists in a vehicle crash. The sign and the tiles were already finished and incorporated into columns, and there seemed to be no way to create a tile in Craven's memory. But Misty Thompson, Director of Parks and Recreation for the City of La Mesa, and Executive Director with the La Mesa Park and Recreation Foundation, who championed the gateway sign since it was first being considered, donated one of her tiles to be decorated with Craven's name. On Tuesday, all of the La Mesa police officers at the event looked for and found the tile, some visibly moved by the tribute. Tuesday's event got the La Mesa kids low to the ground and high up on their parents' shoulders as they excitedly scanned the columns to locate tiles they'd created. Many residents snapped photos with their tiles as keepsakes of the occasion. Carol Ann Haley, after finding tiles that she and her husband created, reflected, "It's a great feeling to have this here. It's something that will be here for years to come." Reporting for East County Magazine on KNSJ, this is John Tidwell.
1: Climate groups in California are urging lawmakers to shore up climate programs in the budget, which is now in final negotiations. The California Air Resources Board recently made a regulatory decision that climate advocates say undermined last year's deal on the distribution of the Greenhouse Gas Reduction Fund. They argue it could cut the bucket of funds in half. Allison Hilliard with the nonprofit Climate Center says even though the budget must be approved by Monday at midnight, legislators can work through the summer to reset the fund's priorities.
2: Now the state legislature has to reject the governor's Greenhouse Gas Reduction Fund expenditure plan and go back to the table and renegotiate to make sure those programs are first and foremost funded.
1: The Greenhouse Gas Reduction Fund is a reliable funding stream for programs that boost California's resiliency to drought, wildfires, and flooding associated with climate change. It also funds affordable housing near transit, which cuts down on vehicle pollution. In May, the California Air Resources Board also made big changes to the Cap and Invest program, adding billions in incentives to help oil and gas companies lower their carbon footprint. The board also lowered the amount available for rebates on people's energy bills. Katie Valenzuela with the nonprofit Communities for a Better Environment says the board acted after oil companies threatened to close refineries, which could hike the price of gas.
3: In this regulation, there's nothing that ensures that the refineries will not close or the gas prices will go down. All they did was give them a whole bunch of money and hope that they won't follow through on their threats.
1: On their website, the California Air Resources Board defends the decision as necessary to protect consumers and the environment in light of federal cuts to climate programs and volatility linked to global events like the Iran war. For California News Service, I'm Suzanne Potter. 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

0: with a health alert. Target has recalled Up and Up baby wipes, both fragrance-free and cucumber-scented, after consumers reported serious infections in infants. Testing by the U.S. Food and Drug Administration found contamination with bacteria that can cause life-threatening sepsis infections as well as pneumonia, particularly in infants and young children with still developing immune systems. The products were sold at Target stores nationwide and on Target.com. The recall includes packages in various sizes. According to the FDA, consumers should immediately stop using the recalled products and return them to any Target store for a full refund. Consumers can contact Target Guest Relations at 1-800-440-0680 from 7 a.m. to 10 p.m. Some consumers have had difficulty returning items prior to the recall. Local resident Penny Ferguson King told East County Magazine that her daughter's baby fell ill after using the wipes in Washington State. According to Ferguson, Target wouldn't take them back, even though she had a receipt. Now that there's an official recall, she said they're going to take them back if she has to dump the remaining packages on their counter. According to Consumer Reports, symptoms of infection from bacteria strains found in the wipes can range from fever and fatigue to respiratory infections. Target and the manufacturer of the wipes, Sapro Temizlik Urinary, have received a number of consumer complaints and adverse events reports alleging product discoloration and symptoms such as skin irritation, eye irritation, and infections after contact with Up and Up baby wipes. If you have concerns about any symptoms your baby or young child is showing, contact your pediatrician right away.
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0: Crime fiction fans and those who love thriller-style books are invited to book it over to the historic Kensington Club on Adams Avenue for the second installment of Noir at the Bar. The event will be held on Saturday, July 11th from 5:30 to 7:30 p.m. Saturday, July 11th. It will feature seven acclaimed authors reading excerpts from their latest works. Organized to establish an ongoing literary tradition in San Diego, the evening will provide a look at some of the region's best dark fiction. Veteran storyteller and former San Diego Union Tribune news reporter Caitlin Rother will be the host. Rother, a celebrated voice in true crime and psychological fiction, will showcase her new thriller novel, Hooked, alongside its highly anticipated summer sequel, Staged. Others on the bill include New York Times best-selling author Jonathan Mayberry, known for his high-octane Joe Ledger secret agent thrillers, his Rot and Ruin post-apocalyptic series and dark fantasy worlds. David Putman, who draws from real-life experience as a former law enforcement officer, will share the gritty realism found in his 17-book Bruno Johnson crime series and his California Desert mysteries. Terry Shames, an award-winning author who can captivate with atmospheric depth, will pull from her small-town Texas Samuel Craddock police procedurals and her new High Seas Jesse Madison suspense series. Michael Stetz, another former Union Tribune journalist, has delivered sharp, darkly comedic flair from his satirical newsroom thriller, Don't Stop the Presses. Jamie Parker Stickle, a podcaster and professor, is expected to delve into psychological tension with excerpts from Vicious Cycle, a thriller about a postpartum Los Angeles spin instructor tracking a killer, and its fast-paced follow-up, Take Heart. Plus, the event will feature Amy Wallen, known for her acclaimed debut Moon Pies and Movie Stars, and her creative guide, How to Write a Novel in 20 Pies. Rother shared on social media that she hopes a strong turnout will solidify Noir at the Bar as a permanent fixture in the San Diego art scene, offering a regular hub where local readers can connect with storytellers over drinks. Again, the Noir at the Bar event will take place July 11th at the Kensington Club on Adams Avenue in San Diego's Kensington community. For East County Magazine on KNSJ, this is Carolyn Vail.
3: 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This is Miriam Raftery with this week's Destination East County, featuring all the most fun festivals and events across our inland region. Mid to late June brings many special events, including star parties on Mount Laguna, La Mesa's Flag Day Parade, Hubble House Tours in Santa Isabel, Cajon Cruise Nights, La Mesa's Classic Car Show, Santee's Summer Concerts, Rock Legends Three Dog Night at the Magnolia at El Cajon, Lavender Day at Summers Pass Farms in Flint Springs, and more. Star parties are back with return of the summer visitor program at the Mount Laguna Observatory. The public programs are held Saturday nights from 8 to 11 p.m. in June, July, and the first 2 weekends in August, plus a special bonus midweek viewing on Wednesday, August 12th. Operated by the San Diego State University Department of Astronomy in partnership with the U.S. Forest Service, the outreach has been connecting the public with the cosmos in various forms since the observatory's dedication back in 1968. Each event includes a lecture followed by stargazing through a 21-inch telescope, weather permitting. Bring a flashlight and park at the lower visitors' parking lot on Morris Ranch Road off Sunrise Highway across from the Wooded Hill Campground sign. For more info, you can call the observatory's hotline at 619-594-1415. And you're invited to see James and Ann Hubble's acclaimed home and art studio near Julian, California. Docent-led tours are offered each Thursday through Saturday in June, starting at 10 a.m. An immersive art and nature experience, each 90-minute tour covers the art and architecture of famed architect and artist James Hubble amid the surrounding natural beauty of the Santa Isabel landscape. 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You can get details at lamesavillageassociation.org. Santee's Summer Concert Series started June 11th and continues every Thursday night at 6:30 p.m. through August 13th, except for the 4th of July weekend. Their concerts are held at Town Center Community Park East in Santee. The summer concerts will feature additional patriotic activities as we celebrate America's 250th anniversary. 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The La Mesa Flag Day Parade is a cherished annual tradition that celebrates our nation's colors and spirit of patriotism. Since its inception in 1997, this parade has become a beloved community event featuring vibrant floats, marching bands, and local groups. This year's parade salutes Old Glory on Saturday, June 13th, starting at 10 a.m. The parade will march west through the La Mesa Village from Memorial Drive to Acacia Avenue. For details, you can visit cityoflamesa.gov. The iconic rock band Three Dog Night will perform at the Magnolia in El Cajon on June 18th at 6:30 p.m. The Grammy-nominated band has 21 top Billboard hits from 1960s to 1975. Some of their best-known hits include Joy to the World, One, Mama Told Me Not to Come, Black and White, Shambhala, an old-fashioned love song, Never Been to Spain, and Easy to Be Hard from the rock musical Hair. You can get tickets at MagnoliaSanDiego.com. 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That's all for this week. We'll be back next week with more festivals, events, and attractions in San Diego's East County.
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5: This is Marie Johnson with the People Power Report. Tucked in the shadow of Tecate Peak, or Mount Cuchama, near the border between the United States and Mexico, is the 100-acre Tecate Horse Rescue, founded by DJ and Mike Osborne, along with DJ's mom, Jean Becker. The property was originally purchased in 2017 to build a home for the family and their own four horses. This changed in 2022 when Jean Becker contacted her daughter, DJ, about a two-year-old filly 45 minutes away from heading to a Mexican slaughterhouse. They purchased the filly and brought her to the Tecate property, and Tecate Horse Rescue was born. They formed a nonprofit in July 2022, enabling DJ and Mike to begin saving more animals. As of May 2026, they have rescued over 100 horses, mules, donkeys, and ponies. They found forever homes for over 65 rescued animals, though there are 34 horses, ponies, and mules now safe at the ranch, still waiting to be adopted. Horse slaughter for human consumption is a multi-million dollar business, and it's barely regulated. The United States has forbidden horse slaughter domestically since 2007, but has not halted exportation to Mexico or Canada. U.S. Department of Agriculture export data reveals that kill buyers shipped 17,997 horses from Arizona, New Mexico, and Texas to slaughter plants in Mexico in 2023. Numbers are not available for Canada shipments. California law prohibits export from California of horses for the purpose of slaughter, but the slaughterhouse buyers have created a workaround that California lawmakers are aware of and ignore, according to DJ Osborne, founder of Tecate Horse Rescue. She says animals are purchased in California, sent to other states, then are sold to a slaughterhouse buyer and shipped to Texas via the slaughterhouse pipeline. According to Osborne, at the kill sites, perception is carefully cultivated that the ill and injured horses are the only ones slaughtered, but large pens of healthy horses are hidden from casual viewers as they make the slaughterhouses more money and are not offered to horse rescuers. This means they are charging excess fees for the ill and injured, while healthy horses are kept out of reach. One of the biggest facilities in the U.S. is the Bowie Auction House in Texas. In 2022, they profited more than $4 million as a result of selling horses to slaughterhouses in Mexico or Canada. DJ and Mike began their rescue journey in Texas at the Bowie Auction House, bringing home 64 horses. The journey to health for these animals has not been easy, but most of them survived and many have been adopted to new forever homes. In 2023, DJ and Mike also began receiving requests for owner surrenders from local East County residents and realized they could save animals in the surrounding area, preventing them from being added to the slaughterhouse pipeline. In addition to the 34 horses and burros in their equine community currently, they are adding two from another shelter and have agreed to take four horses from the Villa Chardonnay rescue currently ongoing in Julian. Each horse at the Tecate Horse Rescue receives veterinary care, farrier support, and feed, as well as any immediate medical needs. This averages approximately $400 per horse every month. Tecate Horse Rescue believes that horses are some of the best teachers, and they have developed several programs for individuals or groups. Equine-assisted education provides students of all ages with hands-on life-shaping experiences that go far beyond the classroom. Equine-assisted therapy serves veterans, first responders, individuals living with PTSD, anxiety, or depression, children and adults on the autism spectrum, those in addiction recovery, survivors of trauma, and families seeking healthier communication and connection. And the Ranch Academy welcomes students, families, community groups, and individuals of all ages who want to learn new skills in a supportive, nature-based setting. From youth completing volunteer hours to adults seeking vocational training or families looking for educational experiences, the Academy offers something for everyone. Tecate Horse Rescue is supported by volunteers, donors, and supporters who make this mission possible. With many plans for now and in the future, Tecate Horse Rescue needs your help. You can donate to help keep these animals safe and healthy at their website, which is tecatehorserescue.com.
3: Basketball legend and hometown hero Bill Walton has been permanently honored in his beloved La Mesa. The city of La Mesa has unveiled a street sign honoring the NBA superstar at the intersection of Lowell Street and Normal Avenue. Positioned at the entrance of the main parking lot at Walton's alma mater, Helix High School, Bill Walton Way marks the first time the city of La Mesa has ever dedicated a street in someone's honor. If you missed it, the city will also have another event celebrating Walton and the new street sign on July 15th, led by San Diego public advocate Shane Harris, who brought forward a proposal to honor Walton in both La Mesa and the city of San Diego last October. The sign serves as a lasting tribute to Walton, a Naismith Memorial Basketball Hall of Famer and three-time UCLA All-American who died of colon cancer in 2024 at age 71. Walton got his basketball start in La Mesa and led the Highlanders to consecutive San Diego CIF championships in 1969 and 1970 before going on to college and pro ball. But he never forgot his roots, returning to raise funds for a gymnasium at the Boys and Girls Club in La Mesa, where he got his start playing basketball in his youth. Before the unveiling, La Mesa Mayor Mark Rapostathis spoke to the crowd gathered, thanking the Walton family for sharing Walton with the world. La Mesa City Council member Patricia Dillard added that Walton was defined by his generosity and community spirit. Sports San Diego has also announced that the new National University Bill Walton Classic will be an annual college basketball showcase here in San Diego honoring Walton's legacy. The event aims to unite San Diego's NCAA Division basketball programs and celebrate Walton's connection locally. The tournament will be Saturday, November 7th at Pechanga Arena and feature a women's game featuring UC San Diego versus the University of San Diego, plus a men's game pitting San Diego State University against the University of Colorado. Reporting for East County Magazine on KNSJ, this is Miriam Raftery.
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5: San Diego County officials and fire chiefs recently gathered in the county's high desert area to break ground on a new state-of-the-art county fire station in Hacumba Hot Springs. Fire Station 43, spearheaded by San Diego County Fire and CAL FIRE, marks a huge upgrade for emergency response infrastructure in an area that is increasingly threatened by extreme weather and intense wildfire seasons. The upcoming 7,100-square-foot facility is expected to officially open its doors in the rural Hakumba community sometime in 2027, replacing outdated infrastructure to better protect local residents. District 2 San Diego County Supervisor Joel Anderson says, quote, "This fire station is pivotal to the protection of the backcountry," adding, quote, "It is essential that we continue to invest in fire stations like this one to protect and support our communities," unquote. Hakumba Hot Springs is about 70 miles east of downtown San Diego, next to the international border and near major highways. The town faces geographical challenges and has a high incidence of wind-driven roadside fires. Because of its rugged, arid terrain, the eastern backcountry is on the front lines of San Diego County's wildfire defense network, easily threatened because critical resources are often far away. The regional strain on emergency services makes the new station a pivotal development. Station 43 will provide a direct launch pad for fast intervention along Interstate 8, significantly cutting down response times for backcountry medical crises and fast-moving brush fires. The investment in Hakumba reflects a broader multi-year push by San Diego County to shore up fire protection in its unincorporated areas. Historically, regional fire protection in the rural backcountry relied on a patchwork of volunteer departments. Following the devastating firestorms in the 2000s, the county aggressively consolidated these forces under the unified umbrella of San Diego County Fire, partnered closely with CAL FIRE. The county's fire grid has grown to include new or upgraded fire stations in areas like Campo, Boulevard, Pine Valley, and Potrero. Upgrading these far-flung outposts into fully staffed modern facilities has been crucial to keeping initial attack capabilities strong enough to keep 95% of wildfires at 10 acres or less. CAL FIRE San Diego Unit Chief Tony Meacham told county officials, quote, "We have a simple oath to serve our communities, and this fire station will give us the ability to do that for many years to come," unquote. He notes that while the primary mission is firefighting, in rural areas like Hakumba, County Fire also serves as a primary health provider, delivering pre-hospital and emergency medical care. The new Fire Station 43 will allow crews to do that more efficiently and effectively, Chief Meacham says. The facility will feature two large truck bays, welcoming lobby, an office, an on-site gym, a full kitchen, a dining room, and a day room alongside six private dorm rooms for rotating crews. Beyond emergency logistics, the new Fire Station 43 is being built as a model for environmental sustainability. The project's design aligns with the county's strict green building mandates of zero net energy, with extensive solar panel arrays and commercial battery storage, plus LEED gold standard, with construction materials and water efficiency systems designed to minimize the station's carbon footprint. The project also highlights a unique public-private partnership. The land for the new facility was donated entirely by SolarREIT, a solar real estate investment fund, in coordination with the Hakumba Valley Ranch Energy Park, the commercial solar energy project currently under construction in Hakumba. County Fire Director Jeff Collins told county officials that the facility matches the ongoing revitalization efforts taking place within Hakumba, adding, quote, "Hakumba is remarkable for its history, small-town character, and natural environment. The new fire station will meet the community's expectation while enhancing the safety and resilience of the area," unquote, he concludes. Reporting for East County Magazine on KNSJ, this is Marie Johnson.
3: 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We also thank the musicians who provided music for our show, Laura Preble, Jim Hannibal, Corey Clement, Wooden Ambulance, Dusty Summer Road, A.K. Jewell, Brian Boyko, Royalty Free Music, Frank Nora, Kevin McLeod, April's Dance from the Smart Sound Solo Simplicity Collection, Turco, Nomads of the Silk Road, Blues 3 Music, and Pond 5. 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
1: A Harbor for Hard Times by David Berkeley. This is Democracy Now!, democracynow.org, the War and Peace Report. I'm Amy Goodman, broadcasting from Sheffield Live in England, from the Sheffield Docs Fest. We turn now to the troubled state of higher education in the United States. The Trump administration's now attempting to impose its views on academic scholarship in universities by rewriting the federal rules that govern all of higher education. Last month, the Office of Management and Budget issued a new rule requiring all federal grants undergo a review to ensure they, quote, demonstrably advance the president's policy priorities. The proposal could threaten scholarly research and teaching.

0: Prisoners by Kasi Velaza. This is Democracy Now!, democracynow.org, the War and Peace Report. I'm Amy Goodman. As we turn now to the global rise of mercenary armies, in particular the Wagner Group, a Russian company founded by Yevgeny Prigozhin, which has employed as many as 50,000 fighters who have been active in Ukraine, Syria, increasingly across Africa. A new documentary by filmmaker Rick Rowley looks deeply at the Wagner Group and some of the journalists who exposed its activities. It's called Hell's Army. Let's start with a clip from the film in which a wealthy Central African businessman and politician discusses the Wagner Group's role in supporting the regime when rebel forces attack the capital city of Bangui in the Central African Republic in 2021. The clip begins with the dissident Russian reporter Katya Hakim.
1: Before leaving town, John is invited to meet a representative of the ruling regime, Fidel Guanjica, in his half-completed compound overlooking the capital.
2: Nine floors.
3: Nine floors.
4: It's a pyramid, huh?
2: It's a pyramid, no? I am the pharaoh of Bangui. It's the Guanjica dynasty. There it is.
4: Je suis le maître du monde.
2: I am the king of the world. Like Titanic.
3: Yes, like Titanic.
1: Guanjica says that the regime here had been on the brink of collapse before Wagner forces arrived to save the capital from a rebel attack.
3: So Wagner was there to defend the city.
4: Oh, oui, les Wagner sont allés derrière eux. Ils ont des hélicoptères, des blindés.
2: Yes, Wagner was there. They had helicopters, tanks.
4: Ils ont bien massacré.
2: They did a good job of massacring them.
4: C'est pas facile, hein? La guerre, c'est pas bon. La guerre, c'est pas bon.
2: War is not good. War is not good, is it? But I tell you, Wagner, they are very strong.
1: The ruling regime had embraced Wagner, and it had become something terrifying. Mercenary army that kept authoritarian regimes in power while it conquered oil fields and gold mines.
0: That was a clip from the new film Hell's Army, which is having its North American premiere this afternoon in Washington, D.C. Rick Rowley will then hop on a plane and come here to Sheffield Live to the Sheffield Doc Fest, where the film will premiere here. We're joined now by filmmaker Rick Rowley, Academy Award nominated four-time Emmy-winning director, just won an Emmy for his film on HBO Max called Critical Incident, Death at the Border. And congratulations for that, Rick. I know you're going to be here in Sheffield very soon, but right now you're in D.C. Talk about Hell's Army.
5: So Hell's Army, I mean, I've been making films about war for most of my life. War reveals us. At its moral extremities, our deepest sicknesses become visible, not just as individuals, but as a culture. And so the return of mercenary armies to the battlefield after centuries of absence is more than just a change in military tactics. Democracies don't need mercenaries. They're what states turn to when war has become a tool of private greed. They debase soldiers and turn them into murderers. They debase the entire nation by the thugs and the gangsters who run it. And that's not only a problem in Russia. These processes, the rise of authoritarianism and oligarchy, we're seeing them right here in the United States and around the world. So this film is a warning sign of the horrors that lie ahead on this road. Authoritarianism and oligarchy are closing in all around us, but I still think that we can choose a kind of a different path.
0: And remind us what the Wagner Group is, who Yevgeny Prigozhin was, and his fiery demise in 2023.
5: Yeah, well, so I've been tracking mercenaries since 2004, when I first crossed paths with them in Iraq. And Blackwater there, which was exposed by the brilliant reporting of Jeremy Scahill, was an inspiration to the Russian Ministry of Defense to develop its own mercenary capability. But when Wagner emerged from the shadows first in Syria, it was clear that they'd realized an ideal, a terrifying ideal, that Blackwater and all of its descendants had failed to do. Wagner put 30,000 soldiers in the field at one time. They were larger than most of the armies in Europe. They're the first private company to conquer a European city in 500 years. And, you know, as you saw in that clip, in countries like the Central African Republic, they're propping up autocrats and while they seize oil fields and gold mines. I mean, when war is turned into a tool of private greed, it's a business that is always looking for areas to expand, and it's a scourge that should have been banned from the battlefield centuries ago. So, Prigozhin's story and Wagner's story is incredible. It's like a parallel to the Hollywood film Scarface. Prigozhin was in a Soviet penal colony and was released into the chaos of post-Soviet St. Petersburg. He was a petty thug and a gangster who probably ran money laundering outfits, you know, casinos and restaurants linked to other figures in the underworld in St. Petersburg, who happened to cross paths with a rising star there, a former KGB agent named Vladimir Putin. And when Putin became president, Prigozhin became a billionaire. He was made a mini oligarch in charge of catering contracts for the state. But he really came into his own when the first Russian operations in Ukraine happened back in 2014. Then Wagner emerged as a mercenary that spread from there, first to Syria, then to several countries in Africa, and then came back to Ukraine during the full-scale invasion. He was Denis Korotkov, who's one of our main investigators and characters, and who has unprecedented, he was the first person to report of the existence of Wagner and has unprecedented access inside, looks on Prigozhin as sort of this pathetic figure. He's violent and vindictive, but he's also desperately eager to please Putin and his inner circle. But he was always just on the outside of it. Wagner was his chance to become a real player in the halls of power in the Kremlin. But he rose too high. And so other members of Putin's inner circle in the Ministry of Defense and the army saw a need to take over Wagner during the war in Ukraine. After their success in Bakhmut, they were going to turn Wagner into just another part of the Ministry of Defense apparatus. Prigozhin knew that that was the end of his career and potentially a death sentence. So he staged one of the most insane uprisings in Russia since the fall of the Soviet Union. A column of tanks headed to Moscow. They shot down helicopters and planes. He called that off and ended up dying in a plane crash, or his body was discovered after a plane crash of flight between Moscow and St. Petersburg. Very clearly, if not ordered, at least authorized by Putin. But the important thing here is...
0: And we just have a minute, Rick. Very quickly, we just have a minute. You followed two reporters in where Wagner Group operates now, how dangerous it is even to cover them.
5: Yeah, exactly. So Denis Korotkov, who's the first reporter to cover Wagner, he introduced us to Katya Hakim and to the whole team at the Dossier Center in the UK, an amazing group of investigators who gave us access to both the front lines, to leaked documents from inside and to insiders. During the course of investigating the Wagner Group, three of their colleagues were murdered in the Central African Republic. Trying to expose Wagner's presence near a Russian gold mine or a Wagner gold mine. So the stakes are incredibly high for them. This film began as chasing the world's most feared mercenary army around the world. But in the end, we realized that he could be killed, the leader of this army could be killed, but its model continues around the world. Oligarchs are turning to mercenary armies. And it's a scourge that needs to be stopped.
0: And we will continue to cover it. Rick Rowley, Academy Award nominated, four-time Emmy-winning director of the new film Hell's Army, having its North American premiere at DC Docs in Washington, D.C. Then coming here to Sheffield Live. Yes, we've been broadcasting from the studios of Sheffield Live and Sheffield Community Television Radio. Special thanks to Steve Buckley and Sangeeta Vasudev and to Jeff Williams and Abigail Turner. I'm here at Sheffield Live for the release of DC Docs, for the release of Steal a Story, Please, and on to Belfast.
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8: We're often told that finding peace means getting away, out of the city, into nature, somewhere quieter. But what if it's closer than that?
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8: Today, finding peace underneath our feet by reconnecting with the natural world right where we are. 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This is Peace Talks Radio, the radio series and podcast on peacemaking and nonviolent conflict resolution. Whether it's the search for inner peace, harmony in our closest relationships, or understanding in our workplaces, schools, neighborhoods, and beyond, we explore it here on Peace Talks Radio. From personal moments to global movements, we consider what it takes to build a more peaceful world. I'm Jessica Tickton. On this program, we often explore how people navigate conflict between one another. But in this episode, we're looking at a quieter kind of disconnection, one that shapes how we move through our daily lives, often without realizing it. For many of us, especially in cities, nature can feel like something separate, something we have to travel to, schedule time for, or seek out intentionally. But what happens when that separation itself becomes the source of stress, disconnection, even imbalance? And what if the peace we're looking for isn't somewhere else, but already here, woven into the places we pass every day? On this edition of Peace Talks Radio, correspondent Amber Wortham takes us to New York City, where she speaks with Richard Hayden and Kira Strong of The High Line, Emily Walker with the Natural Areas Conservancy, as well as community gardener Sharon Keller in Queens and D.K. Kennard of the New York Restoration Project. Together, they explore how people are reconnecting with nature in the midst of an urban environment and what that connection can offer, not just individually, but collectively. The High Line is an elevated public park built on a former freight rail line on Manhattan's west side, now home to native plants, public art, and millions of visitors each year.
11: For many people, nature in a city can feel like something separate, something you have to travel to. But spaces like the High Line are designed to shift that perception.
12: What do you think is helpful for people who are walking amongst their neighborhoods in New York City or in other places to recognize about the natural part of their built environment?
13: So that's a really good question, figuring out what people engage with when they're just walking on the street. What I think maybe what we're saying is what really defines nature. And I would say that nature is not other. Right. So often we think nature is over there and we're over here, but we are nature. That dandelion growing in the crack in the sidewalk is providing a drink for an early emerging pollinator. So I think you can find nature wherever you look for it. And so that's one of the things we wanted to encourage people to experience on the High Line, is the fact that yes, it can be a pretty place to take a walk and talk and see some art and, you know, really view this incredible project that used to be a railway and still very much looks like that. But also you have the opportunity to engage with pollinators and with birds and to understand the way that we're helping to capture stormwater and what are the climate resilient aspects of the plants on the highland. I like to say, if you want to know what you should be planting in the face of climate chaos, look at the plants that are growing on the highland, because they're growing 30 feet in the air and 18 inches of soil with exceptional wind tunnels from surrounding buildings and reflected light scorch. And so we're going to really represent the highland plants as things that we should consider going forward to be really successful in our home gardens.
12: If someone is listening to this show and they feel overwhelmed, disconnected, or even just too busy to go outside, what's one thing you'd invite them to do this week?
10: I would say as someone who works during the day and finds it hard sometimes to get outside during the day, I think I've never regretted when I take 15 minutes to walk outside, even if it's around my block. And so you may not have the time, depending on where you are, or the ability to make it to nature with a capital N. But I think there's always things that you see in your surroundings, whether it's the birds singing and the way that things shift.
13: Our native habitats are really diminished. And so I think to be thoughtful and to promote peace, we need to think about how we can support them, even when we're just doing small plantings like pots or gardens or parkways. And so having that lens, I think, is the future of where gardens and plants are headed, is to be making sure that you can provide some habitat as well as providing the beauty and the engagement.
12: Central Park is synonymous with finding peace in New York City. That's what it's designed for. So much so, there are 42 million visits each year from people traveling from across the city and the world just to experience it. But when people go home, back to their neighborhoods and their busy lives, how do they find that feeling again? This episode is about the places along the way that may be hidden in plain sight, woven into the spaces you move through every day, and maybe even underneath your feet, waiting for you to notice.
10: When I think of peace in nature, I think I also think about what it is to dig in the dirt, going back to those childhood days, and whether it is pots on your fire escape or windowsill, or if you have a little back patio, I think the ability to plant, to see green, to feel like you had the ability to invite pollinators or nature into your little space. And even if it's indoors, I think it just is such a lovely addition to your daily experience.
12: But not all green space is experienced in the same way. In a city shaped by inequality and longstanding patterns of disinvestment, access to nature and to the peace it can offer is not evenly shared.
10: I grew up in upstate New York in a pretty rural town for most of my childhood, so could run and just adventure, right? Streams and creeks and depending where you live, what you call those, and build tree houses and all that kind of, you know, really fun stuff, which is not the experience for the majority of inhabitants in our country or in urban areas. In my prior life, I worked for the city of Philadelphia, focused on parks, rec centers, playgrounds, and libraries, actually, in neighborhoods, and rethinking what those spaces oftentimes had seen decades of disinvestment, and rethinking what those spaces could be and what it would mean to families and children who may not get to the High Line in New York City, or may not get to Disney World, or may not get out much beyond their direct neighborhoods. And so thinking how these green spaces could provide that opportunity and those moments of joy and the moments of exposure to green space and kind of what you do in green space and how you interact with nature. And so that piece, I think, was really important as we were thinking about designing those playgrounds and parks, and thinking about how instead of it being a contained space with set activities that were very prescribed, thinking more holistically around how to enable a freer kind of experience of the outdoors in these spaces. And we got a lot of very positive feedback from families and children who really helped inform the design for these spaces. So I think also then seeing the usage of the spaces from the families who would come, you know, I think about peace. That makes me think about peace as well, because I think about people interacting who may not have known each other, maybe neighbors, maybe not neighbors. And so they're in a space and experiencing a level of a sense of joy because it's fun. And I think what that does when you think about how people interact and that civility and the relationship building, to me, that's also a part, in addition to the green space, what that does for your senses. I think it's that human connection to me also contributes to a feeling of peace.
11: Finding peace in nature may not require leaving the city behind. Meet Emily Walker. Emily is the Senior Manager of External Affairs at the Natural Areas Conservancy, where she leads advocacy and policy work to protect and resource New York City's urban natural areas.
14: Just being out in a group of volunteers, many of whom in my last couple of years of doing this have been high school students, getting their like service credits. I have seen firsthand that it brings New York City teenagers into public spaces in a context that they may not have otherwise been in that space for, right? If that makes sense. And I seeing just the eye-opening, like we just counted 300 Canada geese on the Ridgewood Reservoir, or we just saw this really special yellow-rumped warbler that somehow is still here in early December, let's say. But I think just giving folks the chance to see and interact with nature that has like maybe been there that they didn't realize was there has always been a really illuminating experience. But I also used to run for many years a program when I worked at New Yorkers for Parks called the Daffodil Project, which is a major kind of volunteer initiative that started after September 11th. And the whole goal is to give communities daffodil bulbs to plant in public spaces. And when I was running that program, we did a lot of school plantings across the five boroughs. And I can't tell you how many at this truly like thousands of kids I think that I interacted with in the almost decade I was running this program who were planting something for the first time. Like this program was often the first chance that they had to like put on gardening gloves, hold a trowel, dig a little hole. Maybe we were planting in the street tree beds outside of their public school. Maybe if their school had actual space, we could plant there too. But it was always so special to see the way that kids were interacting with an experience they'd never had before. For those kids who hadn't had the chance to garden, seeing a worm for the first time was always like, also, I think something that just is forever like etched in my mind is like a really fun and fascinating thing that happens when you get kids kind of digging in the soil. Because for a lot of kids, it's really easy to feel disconnected when you don't have access to these kinds of spaces, when you don't necessarily have a backyard or a front yard to kind of play around in and dig around in.
11: Those moments of discovery might seem small. A child seeing a worm for the first time, a teenager noticing birds in a park they've passed every day. But they point to something deeper. For many people, especially in cities, the distance from nature isn't just physical. It's learned. It's shaped by where you grow up, what spaces feel available to you, and whether you've been invited to see yourself as part of the natural world in the first place. And once that connection is made, it can begin to shift not just how you feel about your surroundings, but how you move through them, how you relate to your neighborhood, to other people, even to yourself. Because finding peace in nature isn't always about escaping the city. Sometimes it's about noticing what's already there and realizing that you belong to it. For some New Yorkers, that connection becomes something more than a moment. It becomes a practice, something they return to, tend, and share with others.
15: I'm a gardener full-time at Seagirt Community Garden in Far Rockaway, Queens. It's part of NYRP's 52 Gardens. And it's a pleasure.
16: Thank you so much, Sharon. When did you start gardening?
15: My grandfather also was a sharecropper, and I would go sometimes down, especially at the school holidays, go down to down south, or I would go to my grandmother on Shinnecock Reservation. And I learned the garden since a kid, since they gave you the little cup and the bean seed to put on your windowsill.
16: Can you tell me a little bit about that?
15: Yes. Well, with my grandmother in Shinnecock, we learned a lot of herbal things and just living off the land because it's a reservation. So I would go there and I learned about nothing goes to waste. Everything is definitely used or is essential. And my grandfather in North Carolina, well, he was more of a real gardener, a sharecropper. So he had to teach me about the ways of the garden and how to garden and how to be successful.
16: How do you find peace in the garden?
15: Oh, there's so many different ways of finding peace. Just going to the garden, sitting by myself sometimes before I start my work and listening to the bird song. That's in New York City. That's invaluable, where it's kind of drowning out all of the outside noises of the bustling city. So just doing that, enjoying the sunlight, touching the dirt, working with the dirt, working with the soil, because that's something that just stays. In this day and age, things are coming and going. Everything is transient. But to me, the dirt is always the same. It always remains. So it's very grounding. And that's been proven nowadays that when you touch the dirt or you're able to touch the grass, it really stimulates endorphins and different things within your body.
11: Today's episode is about finding peace underneath our feet or peace in nature.
9: I am DK Kennard. I am the Director of Community Engagement with the New York Restoration Project, acronym NYRP.
11: For DK Kennard, peace in nature is something you practice and something you build with others.
15: Well, I've found that most gardeners that I've encountered are very kind people, people that are connected to the land and connected to themselves and the spirits, and understand that there's more than just us on this work schedule. There's more to life. So these people oftentimes share with you in different various ways. They pour into you. And it's a very good place for community to build things, to talk about things. We've had even politicians come to our garden, and it's a respite for them to actually talk to people in a human way. And it slows everything down where it's more understandable, more reachable.
16: What would you say, or what would you want your neighbors that you live close to, or even people who live in other parts of the city, what would you tell them if they said, I feel like I'm too busy to go out to the garden to find peace, or, oh, my life is too chaotic to find peace?
15: I would say it's so essential to make time for yourself. In these days, we are all so driven. We all have work to do. We have things to see and people to touch and this and that and the other, but we forget about ourselves. It's essential to have that little bit of time, even if it's only a half an hour, go to sit, to meditate, to just not think about anything else and just see what comes to your psyche. That is a piece that's unknown to a lot of people. And we all can do that anytime. But being able to go to the garden, that's a benefit. So you're able to go there and to get crops and things to eat as a reward is just beautiful.
11: For DK Kennard, peace in nature is something you practice and something you build with others.
9: I am the Director of Community Engagement with the New York Restoration Project, acronym NYRP. I am born and raised in New York City, and I'm often disheartened when people refer to my city as a concrete jungle. New York City is many things, but the first thing it ever was and still is to a gardener is green. It is always nature. And because it is always nature, for me, it is always peace.
12: Ooh. I love that orientation, DK. You mentioned about being the misconceptions that people have about New York City and its pace. Can you share how you've been able to not go into this narrative that people have about New York City being just concrete and busyness, but rather it always being green?
9: I started out as a very young horticulturalist at home. I am very severely asthmatic, and I couldn't always go outside because New York City is a city that is fraught with pollution and environmental challenges. And because of that, my mom had to create nature at home. She started me very early with houseplants that have been in my family lineage, have been in my home for decades that I inherited when she passed. And she created the garden inside of our house. I have plants literally in every room of my home. That is my New York City. Seeing green in my home, learning about green in my home, while seeing the city skyline and landscape outside of my window. And I actually came to the gardens much later in life. I have had a wide and long span of various careers, but nature always kept calling me home, metaphorically to my own indoor space, but also to the spaces in the city that reflect nature. And growing up with plants, but I always had this sense of green, of life, of oxygen, and living. And I took that with me wherever I go, and I still do. It wasn't until the pandemic when the easily one of the hardest hitting times of my life and many people's lives just completely stopped us. I wasn't going to find that peace solely by myself being isolated. So I started coming out to the gardens, and what I knew happened, so was everybody else. Everybody else was coming to the gardens because that's where nature is. That's where peace is. And we had enough space to carefully and safely distance, but we didn't have to be socially distant. And when I went to the gardens, nature responded. It had the earth medicine that I needed to be calm. It had the food that I needed to be well. It had the people that I needed to talk to when I was afraid. It had the beauty that I needed when I was lonely. It had the bird songs that I needed to hear when I needed music and joy. And I could bring all of those things back into my home because my spirit was filled. So was my belly with all the wonderful dishes that I made. And so was my heart because I had those connections. I had that peace and I could bring it back with me. I needed the time to really refocus, to stop being on this rush. And I needed to embrace what was becoming my purpose of becoming a full-time gardener. This is your purpose. This is your peace. Being in nature, serving the people, growing food, growing people to grow community.
11: Thank you for sharing your story. It's interesting to hear. At times people will think of peace and they'll think of this like solitary peace or this peace that is isolated. And it's beautiful to hear that you are able to sustain peace by it being a communal networked experience with people and nature.
9: I often hear people say, there's not enough time in the day. Yes, there is. There's plenty of time. Maybe you're just doing too much. Maybe you've put your peace on a back burner and you're not living peacefully. So you're starting to feel a little too busy and a little too overwhelmed. I know your listeners are thinking, you know, well, I have responsibilities. So do I. Bring them to the garden. I have a family. So do I. Bring them to the garden. You know, the club is not it for me. It's lit in the garden. I want to figure out some problems. Let me come to the garden and talk to my village. I want to do some work. I can do that in the garden. That's my outside office. If I can make time to be busy, I can make time to invest in my health and well-being. I can have lunch in the garden. You know, I don't take phone calls in the garden because that's disruptive. I can listen to my music. I can exercise in the garden, right? So many things I can do in the garden. And maybe some of your listeners are going, well, climate prevents me from doing that. That's true. But I can sit in a greenhouse from the rain. I can wear my winter coat in the garden. There is still life happening there. Nature starts with your houseplants. It starts right there. Get a plant. Plant something. Put some seeds in your hand. There's a joy that comes when you even just start in your indoor home. And then when you come outside, be an active participant. Listen for birds. Look for butterflies. Don't think ill of squirrels. Look at the plant and animal life around you that you've never maybe noticed before. Look at the trees on your block. Look at the trees that you pass when you're being busy going to the subway. Look at the cracks in the cement and notice that life in green always finds a way, right? Look at the tree pits, the tree areas. Look at the wood. Look at the bark. If you're feeling a little adventurous, put your hand on a tree and connect with it. If you're not ready, just stand there and look at it. I make time to eat. I make time to get up and shower and brush my teeth. If I can make time for everything else, I can make time for my wellness. So not only are we committed to providing these green spaces where you can find peace, where you can bring peace, where you can curate peace and create peace, we are committed to educating all New Yorkers and beyond to learn how to engage with nature and one another. Because when you engage in the garden, you are engaging with other people positively. And you can still engage, but also be by yourself, if that makes sense. If you are an introvert, you can engage and be with people. If you are an extrovert, you can come and engage and learn about nature. So it's like, why wouldn't you want to come to the garden? The garden is lit. The garden is where it's at. Right? Get to see people, get to grow stuff, get to eat. What's more fun than that? You know, and you get to have peace. That's it.
17: That was correspondent Amber Wortham speaking with DK Kennard of the New York Restoration Project. Earlier, you heard from Richard Hayden and Kira Strong of the Highline, Emily Walker of the Natural Areas Conservancy, and Sharon Keller of the Seeger Community Garden in Queens. Even in a city, even in a single block, even in the smallest patch of soil, there is something living, something Hayden and Kira Strong of the Highline, Emily Walker of the Natural Areas Conservancy, and Sharon Keller of the Seeger Community Garden in Queens. Even in a city, even in a single block, even in the smallest patch of soil, there is something living, something ongoing.

You and the McCune Foundation. Nola Daves Moses is our executive director. Ali Adelman composed and performs our theme music. For Amber Wortham and co-founders Paul Ingalls and Suzanne Kreider, I'm Jessica Tickton. Thanks so much for listening to and for supporting Peace Talks Radio.

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1: We are actually dependent upon what nature provides us. 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
0: 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Whether it's the search for inner peace, harmony in our closest relationships, or understanding in our workplaces, schools, neighborhoods, and beyond, we explore it here on Peace Talks Radio. From personal moments to global movements, we consider what it takes to build a more peaceful world. I'm Jessica Tickton. We're revisiting a Peace Talks Radio Earth Day special from our archive and including an updated reflection on how these ideas have evolved. Climate change is often talked about in terms of rising temperatures or extreme weather, but for many people around the world, its effects are already being felt in more immediate ways through water shortages, displacement, and growing instability. For years, researchers and peace builders have been asking a difficult question. How does a changing climate shape the conditions for conflict or for cooperation? In this program, we revisit conversations from our archive that explored these questions, including an interview with Dan Smith of the peacebuilding organization International Alert. And today we hear how his thinking has evolved, moving from a sense of risk to a recognition that these connections are already a reality. We'll also explore what determines whether societies are able to respond to these challenges and what role each of us might play. Dan Smith is the author of the report, A Climate of Conflict, The Links Between Climate Change, Peace, and War. Smith says understanding this link between the effects of climate change and world peace and security means understanding what he calls the consequences of consequences.
3: Global warming, which is caused by largely by carbon emissions, leads to changes in weather patterns. And those changes in weather patterns mean then that there are consequences like rising sea levels, melting glaciers, rainy seasons. Some places get longer, in some places there's less rainfall, the crop cycle gets shorter, and so on. And then as you follow through, all of those, the physical effects, have further consequences in the sense that they make the lives of people harder. For example, in Peru, the melting of the tropical glaciers is a really serious problem. And while to begin with that means that there will be an overabundant supply of water, in relatively short time frame there's actually going to be shortages of water. Now, what is going to be the consequences of that? Is it possible that, for example, water prices will rise? That left

0: to itself. The result will produce water profiteering. How will ordinary people respond to water profiteering? We've actually seen from within Peru that they respond with protest and that sometimes those protests have turned violent. What will be the further effects of that? All the time we are tracing through the consequences of the consequences and trying to look at what are the risks which are being generated here. I think sometimes people sort of find it a bit difficult to get their heads round all of the imponderables in this. And the only thing which I can say in response to that is, well, we have to get our heads round all of these imponderables. The future is going to be different from the past. And if we're going to survive that future, and if we're going to even prosper in that future, we have to figure out the ways in which it could be different and where those ways are negative and potentially even disastrous, then we've got to figure out a counter-strategy.
1: There's so much discussion going on about all of this right now, and there are those who write about, those who speak about and believe that the link between climate change and conflict is tenuously made and has not been demonstrated. And how do you respond to that?
0: Well, I've seen some of these studies, and they're serious studies, but I think the thing to bear in mind with all of this is there are two things, right? One is those people who've been thinking about global warming and climate change over the past couple of decades have rightly taught us to understand that the future is going to be different from the past. So if you research past patterns of the relationship between environment or climate and conflict, and you don't find a clear relationship, you may be accurately researching what did happen from, let's say, 1960 to 1999. But this may not be telling you what is likely to happen from now and henceforth. And the second thing is that we are not talking about making hard and fast predictions. We're talking about risk, and we're talking about the management of risk. And if there is a case to be made, as we believe there is, that there is a serious risk of conflict as a result of the interaction between the consequences of climate change and other social reality, then surely something ought to be done about it. If there's a serious risk of an accident, shouldn't you do something to try to prevent that accident? Shouldn't you drive more safely? Shouldn't you walk on the pavement instead of in the middle of the highway? And so on and so forth. It's really no more complicated than that. And I don't think that arguments which show that there's no proof of a connection between climate change and conflict over the previous three decades or four decades are any kind of a guide whatsoever as to what the links could be and what we should do out of sensible caution over the next 2 to 3 decades.
1: And in your report, a phrase that I read over and over again is not only it's the notion of a different approach that you talk about being possible, but you say it's based on peace building and engaging communities.
0: Yeah. What we found as we went into it was that many of the activities that you would carry out in order to adapt successfully to the threat of climate change are the same as the kind of activities that you do in order to build peace. And this is because the key to it in both cases is the involvement of the community at the base. You've got to have government support for this. It's got to be led and inspired from the national level. Almost certainly, that needs international assistance for resourcing it and for providing encouragement. But if you don't have the energy at the community level, if you don't have the drive coming from there, from local leaders, from traditional leaders, and from elected leaders, this can't be done top-down, on command. It can only be done bottom-up with the involvement of ordinary people.
2: We spoke with Dan Smith again recently to hear how his perspective has changed.
3: The core of how to think about the relationship between climate change and insecurity and conflict is to understand how the impact of a changing climate interacts with various different features of the socioeconomic and political environment a poorer country, a badly governed country, a region within a country that has been marginalized and ignored by the capital, somewhere where inequality is rife, perhaps a country or a region which has recently suffered violent conflict or where there is violent conflict next door. All of these are aspects of vulnerability. 15 to 20 years ago, we thought this was a risk. Today, we see that it's a reality. Human society is based everywhere on natural foundations, even in the most modern, urban, digitalized environments. We are actually dependent upon what nature provides us. And if the natural foundations of our lives together are turning out to be somewhat unstable, it's hardly surprising that this can lead to violent conflict. We humans, we are part of this. We are part of the biosphere. So it's not as if when we damage nature, we're damaging something outside us. We're damaging ourselves because we are part of nature. The evidence has become clearer, and in a way that's really tragic because it means that some of the worst thoughts of 15 to 20 years ago are coming true. And on the other hand, I think that as things become clearer, you're seeing more and more in governments as well as amongst citizens and ordinary people, the understanding that it's important to act and that we have to act now to secure a world that is safer for nature and therefore, because we're a part of it, for us.
2: That was Dan Smith, former director of the peacebuilding organization International Alert.
4: Next, we visit with Thomas Homer Dixon, chair at the Trudeau Center for Peace and Conflict Studies at the University of Toronto. He's devoted much of his academic career since the late 1980s, exploring the connection between environmental stress and violence in developing countries.
5: Within the work that we did during that decade, we were focusing in particular on renewable resources in poor countries. In those days, and it's still largely true, about half the world's population depends upon local supplies of fresh water, of cropland, of fuel wood to provide for their daily survival. And we looked at places where those were under stress, where those resources were degraded or overused, where perhaps there were too many people for the resources that were available in those areas, and then tried to understand what kind of effects those scarcities of cropland, forests, and water had on people. You know, how did it affect their lives? Did it make them poorer? Did it cause them to move? Did it deepen divisions between ethnic groups in their communities? Did it weaken institutions? Weaken, say, local governments and even national governments? So we investigated all of those things really, really closely, with an eye on what the possibilities were for conflict, in particular, insurgency and revolution and guerrilla war within these societies, how these stresses might contribute to those kinds of conflict. I spent quite a bit of time with my colleagues thinking through what might happen if the climate did start to change and what the implications would be. And it turns out that a lot of that original analysis we did now, quite some time ago, is really relevant. Because now we are seeing climate change affecting people all over the world, and we're seeing real impacts now affecting potentially hundreds of millions of people.
1: Why do some societies successfully adapt while others don't?
5: Well, that's really the $64,000 question. And it really relates to the issue of climate change. Are we going to have the capacity to respond creatively with innovation, with solutions to the climate change challenge that we're facing? I think of this in terms of what I call an ingenuity gap. In fact, I wrote a book titled The Ingenuity Gap. There are factors that are driving up our requirement for more complicated and sophisticated solutions to our problems. Problems are getting harder, and so we need better solutions, and we need a faster rate of delivery of solutions. And then there are things that actually, in some societies, stop the delivery of solutions. actually prevent societies from responding. Even though problems are getting harder, the societies can't respond. And so in many of the cases we were looking at, we started to dig under the surface and look at the things that would keep people and governments and institutions from effectively solving their problems. Things like corruption, governments that don't have adequate finances are not going to be able to effectively solve their citizens' problems. And something that comes up over and over again is the power of special interests who want to maintain the status quo and block any useful reform.
1: Do you have, off the top of your head, some ideas about how people can wrap their heads around some of these issues and do something in their lives?
5: First of all, I think it's really important that people realize that climate change, in particular, which I think is probably ultimately the most threatening environmental challenge human beings will ever face, that climate change is not just a matter of the temperature getting warmer outside. It's going to affect every aspect of our economies and societies and the way we live, and especially the lives of our children and our grandchildren, because the biggest impacts are going to manifest themselves later in this century. And it will have effects on not just quality of life, but on life, period. It's going to affect whether societies can actually maintain themselves as stable, coherent, productive enterprises. So that's the first thing that I think people need to realize. The second thing is that climate change is a tractable problem. It's a problem we can solve. We have the technology, you know, like they used to say in the $6 Million Man. You know, we can do this. It's mostly about will. It's about mobilization. It's about political leadership. And it's about action at the individual and community level. 50% of the climate change problem is going to be solved by things that people do in their households and in their communities, individual changes that people make in how much energy they consume, what kind of technologies they use, what kind of lifestyles they lead. We don't have to sacrifice quality of life here, but we do have to change the way we live, probably fairly significantly. And we can still be very, very happy, though. And that's stuff that can start right now. You know, people deride Al Gore when he talks about changing light bulbs. But the first step is changing a light bulb. There's a lot more that needs to be done, and a lot of it's going to be a lot harder than changing a light bulb. But the first thing you need to do is think about the simple things and the easy things, and then you can go on to the harder. And it's not possible for everybody to do that. Some of it can be personal at the level of the household. Some of it can be in terms of our own lifestyle practices. And some of it can be in the level of our political mobilization and lobbying for changes in government policies, and in particular giving courageous political leaders who want to do the right thing the cover that they need, the support they need to go ahead and do it. And that happens one conversation, one conference, one letter to the editor, one article to a community newspaper, one dinner discussion at a time.
4: Dr. Thomas Homer Dixon oversees the Peace and Conflict Studies Department at the University of Toronto. He spoke with our interviewer, Carol Boss.
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4: I'm Paul Ingalls. When the British Petroleum Deepwater Horizon oil rig exploded in April of 2010 and set off the largest accidental marine oil spill in history, virtually everyone viewing the disruption to wildlife and the lives of the people in that region was devastated. We felt like it probably set off an inner conflict in many about humans' relationship with nature. So we sought out some voices of people who have already placed that relationship at the center of their lives to see how their experiences and thinking might help us all grapple with this conflict. A lot of the headlines during the 3 months when the oil gushed into the Gulf framed the event as an attack or war on nature. How can we think and act to make peace with nature? Today we speak with John Francis, whose response to an oil spill in 1971 was to quit riding in motorized vehicles altogether for 22 years and walk all across the country, and during 17 of those years not to speak a single word.
7: In all that time, he completed the bachelor's, master's, and PhD degrees in land management. He's the author of Planet Walker, How to Change Your World One Step at a Time, and he talked with our Carol Boss.
8: It was only about 500,000 gallons from two tankers that collided near the Golden Gate Bridge. My girlfriend and I, we just rushed to the scene to see an oil spill. We've never seen one before. I've never seen one. And we didn't see it because of the fog, but what we did experience was the smell. And I wanted to do something, and I said to my girlfriend, I said, how about us getting out of our cars and just walking? She kind of laughed at me.
1: You're talking about not just walking down the beach. You were talking about a larger decision?
8: Absolutely. I mean, I was talking about getting rid of our involvement with the motor transport altogether, meaning we walk to the store, we'd walk to the movies, wherever we had to go, we would walk.
1: That presented you with an opportunity to change, didn't it?
8: Well, it did. You know, and I think that these events happen in our lives all the time. There are all certain kinds of events that happen that give us an opportunity to make a difference in our own lives. And eventually what happens is when we make a difference in our own lives, we are making difference in each other's lives. But what happened was because in my community people saw me walking and they started to argue with me about how one person really can't make a difference. And I didn't know if that was true or not. I just found myself arguing all the time. Here I am walking around in this beautiful environment, and all I do is argue with my friends and my neighbors who often felt that what I was doing was something to make them look bad. And so on my birthday, I took the extraordinary step of deciding not to speak for one day. And that was what really changed my life most dramatically.
1: And what happened after that first day of not speaking? What did you notice?
8: Well, the first thing that I noticed about not speaking was that I hadn't been listening. And because I hadn't been listening, I had stopped learning. I would just listen long enough to believe that I understood or knew what the other person was going to say. And then I would stop listening to them. And I would start thinking about how I was going to say that they were wrong, or that, yes, they were right, but I could say that better, or I was smarter than they were, and this is what I had come up with. And that one day I realized that I had not been listening and that I had stopped learning. And I stopped speaking for another day and another day until finally I had decided that I was going to not speak for a year, and I would ask myself on my birthday if that was still appropriate because I was learning so much. And it allowed me to put myself, the things that I believed, aside to listen to someone more fully.
1: You took very large walks across the country. Would I be correct in saying that, in a sense, all of this was part of a recognition on your part of a personal responsibility?
8: Absolutely.
1: Can you talk about that?
8: Well, as I was driving across the Golden Gate Bridge with my girlfriend in our four-wheel drive vehicle, I understood that part of what was washing up on the shore, I had some responsibility because here I am driving a motorized vehicle and we're using this oil, and I wanted the oil quickly, I wanted it cheaply, I wanted lots of it. And because of that, the industry, I was creating a demand, as we all do. The industry was responding to that demand. Now, absolutely, oil companies have a greater preponderance of the responsibility, especially when they spill it. But in all fairness, I have to take some of the responsibility myself.
1: Did that bring you a sense of peace in any way?
8: Not right away, because I think that when I made those decisions, I did make them with a kind of chip on my shoulder. And that's when I was arguing with my neighbors and my friends and colleagues about what it was I was doing and how it was going to make a difference. When I stopped talking, that allowed me to step back from that and to rediscover something, and that was the grounding of what I was doing and who I was, and that the walking actually went beyond a protest of oil spills, and the silence went beyond a protest of oil spills, but this was something even bigger than that that was going to allow me to rediscover who I was and who I had to be in the world or the planet.
1: For the 20th anniversary of Earth Day, which was in 1990, you arrived on the East Coast, and it was there, wasn't it, that you decided to speak?
8: I had walked across the United States, studied oil spills all the way up to a PhD level. Environment was my degree. And when I got to the East Coast, I finally had something that I needed to say. Environment, to me, had changed. When I started out, it was just about pollution and soon became about loss of species and loss of habitat, all those things we traditionally think of environment. But what I understood was, and it was in the literature, is that people are part of the environment. And if people were indeed part of the environment, then our first opportunity to treat the environment in a sustainable way, or even to understand what sustainability is in the relationship with ourselves and with each other. If we related to each other with respect and love and dignity and not looking to, I guess, exploit one another, to oppress each other, if we really treated each other the way we wanted to see our physical environment treated, then we would find that what would happen in our physical environment would be a mitigation of a lot of the problems and a lot of the issues that we are facing today. For example, and this is a very simple example, if I were a manufacturer and I lived on a river and I was making widgets, of course, and widgets were wonderful, everybody wanted them, but in making widgets, there's a waste product which I was dumping into the river. In economic terms, that's called an externality because I don't have to pay for getting rid of that waste product. As it goes downstream, my company learns that it's actually causing health problems to the town downstream and that they actually have to pay to clean up the river in order to keep from having these health problems. Now, if I were thinking like, hey, you know, how we treat each other is how we treat the environment, right away I would say, oh, my God, let's stop. We have to stop and figure out how we're going to take care of this. If I weren't, I might say, well, listen, I want us to bury that memo, and we're not going to do nothing until people absolutely make us do something. And in that way, you can see how our relationship, our personal relationship with ourselves and with each other and understanding our connectedness would actually make a difference in the environment.
1: I know that it's easy for people to turn the TV off or to put a newspaper aside and create some distance between themselves and a tragedy such as the Gulf oil spill. How does a person know when it's their moment to make a decision?
8: Well, when the tears are running down your face, when you've heard something on the news, or when you have read it in the paper, you know that there's an opportunity for you to make a change, to do something. Because right then, you have passion to do it. Maybe the tears will go away, they will go away. But at that moment, you know that there's something that's touching you on an emotional level, and you can do something.
7: John Francis, who gave up motor transport from 1972 to 1994 and remained silent during most of those years in response to a West Coast oil spill. In 1991, he was named a United Nations Environmental Program Goodwill Ambassador, and he's written the book Planet Walker, How to Change Your World One Step at a Time.
2: 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Nola Daves Moses is our executive director. Ali Adelman composed and performs our theme music. For co-founders Paul Ingalls and Suzanne Kreider, I'm Jessica Dickton. 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
3: 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It's Friday night. It's 8 o'clock. Or it is not. Hey, Like It or Not. Remember when King Kong climbed up there on the Empire State and Empire State. We got any records from the Empire State? Hit it.
4: Like It or Not.

FLA. Hitchhiked away across USA. Plucked her eyebrows on the way, shaved her legs, and then he was a she. She says, hey babe, take a walk on the wild side. Said, hey babe, take a walk on the wild side. And the colored girls go doo doo doo doo doo doo doo doo doo doo doo doo doo doo doo doo doo doo doo doo doo doo doo doo doo doo doo doo doo doo doo doo doo doo doo doo doo doo doo doo doo doo doo doo doo doo doo doo doo doo doo doo doo doo doo doo doo doo doo doo doo doo doo doo doo doo doo doo doo doo doo doo doo doo doo doo doo doo doo doo doo doo doo doo doo doo doo doo doo doo doo doo doo doo doo doo doo doo doo doo doo doo doo doo doo doo doo doo doo doo doo doo doo doo doo doo doo doo doo doo doo doo doo doo doo doo doo doo doo doo doo doo doo doo doo doo doo doo doo doo doo doo doo doo 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

Little Joe never once gave it away. 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A hustle here and a hustle there. New York City is the place where they said, hey babe, take a walk on the wild side. I said, hey Joe, take a walk on the wild side. Sugar Plum Fairy came and hit the streets, looking for soul food and a place to eat. Went to the Apollo, you should have seen him go, go, go. They said, hey sugar, take a walk on the wild side. I said, hey babe, take a walk on the wild side. All right. Ha. Jackie is just speeding away. Thought she was James Dean for a day. Then I guess she had to crash. Valium would have helped that patch. I said, hey babe, take a walk on the wild side. I said, hey honey, take a walk on the wild side. And the colored girls say, doo doo doo.

0: all right, like it or not. That's a big piece of the pie there of New York. That's set started with a bunch of 45s, 45 RPM records. They're about 7 inches in diameter. Some of them have a little hole, some of them have a big hole. No comment from the Peanut Gallery. Patti Smith Group, Because the Night. Everything in lowercase, I don't know why, I like it. On Arista, 1978. Sylvain Sylvain, you decide, every boy and every girl, late of the rock and roll outfit, the New York Dolls. Really like where he was going with that one. Lenny Kaye, Wildly Inappropriate, Child Bride. On Myrrh Records. That's 1980. Another 45. And the 45 RPM version of Walk on the Wild Side on Victor Records. And it's got some pops in it, it's got some scratches. I heard some people saying some disparaging things about this song of late. I haven't heard it on the radio for a while. Yes, it's a little up the middle for Black Cat Wax, but that's on you. Patti Smith Group again, this time with capital letters. The B-side of Frederick, that is all caps. That's 1979, that's from the album Wave. Produced by Todd Rundgren, that's some sort of proto, meta, beta version of Fire of Unknown Oranges. I mean, Fire of Unknown Fire of Unknown Beginnings. It's Fire of Unknown Origin. Patti Smith, Lenny Kaye, got the songwriting version there. And then that was followed up from the LP, Blue Oyster Cult. Fire of Unknown Origin. Somehow Patti Smith made the songwriting cut and Lenny Kaye got dropped off. Well, that just goes to show you. Thank you for listening to Black Cat Wax. Good evening, Carson.
1: Good evening. This is Carson from Solitude City. And you're listening to Matt and DJ Like It or Not on Black Cat Wax. Right here on 89.1 KNSJ.
0: Yes, Carson?
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0: All right, kids. We got a lot more time here. We have a lot more records. Hey, Like It or Not, was anything else going on in New York around that era of the very late 70s, early 80s? Other side of town, perhaps?
2: DJ Like It or Not.

Yeah, DJ Like It or Not. Some more 45s from the New York metropolitan area. On Tommy Boy, that was Planet Rock, Africa Bambaataa, and the Soul Sonic Force. And then they're throwing some German. I was really confused by that, but great record. LL Cool J on Columbia. That is one of the sides of that record. I Can't Live Without My Radio. The other side is Rock the Bells. I don't know which one's the A side, and I cannot determine that. But the B side of the Picture Sleeve 45 of UB Illin, Run DMC from the Raisin Hell album, Hit It, Run. We censored that. Motherfuckers. On Def Jam, the Beastie Boys, 45 RPM version of Brass Monkey. That's pretty groovy. And then a 12-inch single, and it's on 33 RPM because it's like 8 minutes long. 8 Million Stories, Curtis Blow, rap pioneer. Not sure if he's a hip-hop pioneer. I would have to consult the elders. And that was followed by a really groovy LP from Bill Laswell's Praxis. It's on Celluloid. That's 1984. I believe that cut was NBSX. It's got its turntables, records, tapes, shortwave radio are the instruments involved. And you should get one. I got this one for $1. One of those lucky events. And closing that set out from Eat to the Beat, New York's very own Blondie, Union City Blues. Thanks, Like It or Not. We got some more time. We got a couple more records. What do you got, Like It or Not?

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1: 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What is that? Velvet Underground. That's New York. White Light, White Heat. Ramones. Sadly, all of them gone. Probably some sniffing glue. Twisted Sister, Long Island. Be kind to each other. Drive like you mean to live. Catch you on the flip side.
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It's Welcome to Thrill Street. Once again, DJ Super Rob, your host with the toast. And 64. That's right, it's show 164 of our 1,000-part series, Welcome to Thrill Street, an exploration of sound, love, and

So hey folks, it's a really big shoe today. This is show 164. It's going to be airing this Friday, what, 6:10 now? 11, 12. So on June 12th. That sounds right. Do we like June 12th? Yeah, let's go with that.

so it's been a while. I've got a new job again, and it's a full-time job. Management, maybe. So that's kept me pretty busy, for better or worse. But I finally found some time to actually crank out a new show, so here we go. KNSJ, as far as I know, we still don't have our terrestrial signal going on, so if you're listening to this, you're probably one of our loyal online listeners. Boy, oh boy, do I appreciate you. All of us at KNSJ appreciate you for listening in. That's why I'm doing this show. We got a whole bunch of new music. Obviously, not doing these every single week. Plenty of new music pops up, and boy, this week we are flooded with really good music. We're going to start you out with a band called Yeba. That track's going to be Earth, Wind, and California because, you know, it's where we live. And you're going to hear some other good stuff. We got Surfbot coming up, a different Surfbot track than I played last time. I got a fun track from Ben Lapidus. He's a comedian, but you know what? It's still good. We've got Get Down Services. I've got a brand new Jimmy Brown track. You know I love me some Jimmy Brown. Brand new Die Spitz as well, which is pretty exciting. There are two newish OCs albums. I'm going to play you Joro off of Hakara Maluko. That came out about 2 or 3 months ago. Earlier in the year, like 3 months ago. And I'm going to play you one off their brand new album, probably in the second hour of the show. You're going to hear Belushi Speedball. You're going to hear Guided by Voices and Modest Mouse back to back with new tracks. What is this? 1998? 2006? 2001? I don't know, but yes. Modest Mouse once again coming out with a new album. Guided by Voices, of course, coming out with a new album because, you know, it's 2026. They're probably going to have three by the end of the year because Bob Pollard doesn't know when to stop, and he won't. I'm glad he doesn't. I don't want him to stop. I want him to keep on keeping on. Anyway, welcome to Thrill Street, baby. Enjoy.

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I am the fattest.

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13: 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Woof woof, bow wow, bark bark, San Donkey Ego. You know, I was petting a dog today where I work. Sometimes dogs walk by and occasionally I'll get to pet them, which is honestly one of the highlights of my day. Today, however, I was petting a little dachshund, and it came over to me. It was like, yo, what's up? I was like, hey, buddy, how's it going? You know, give him some scritches under his mouth area, you know, the eating part. And I'm giving him scritches. Everything's going okay. And the dog parent was like, wow, she never lets anyone pet her. That's surprising. I'm like, oh, well, oh, that's nice. And she says that. I give the dog some scritches. And then right as I am pulling my hand away, the dog kind of nips at me. Now, luckily, it was fine. It didn't even break the skin. It just made a little red mark on my hand for, you know, about an hour or so. But I'll tell you, I learned something very valuable. Always ask people what their dog is like. You know, if you have a dog and you know they're kind of weird with people, or they're going to chomp somebody possibly, you know what? Let the dummies like me know when we say, oh, little cute doggy. You know, you got to let a dum-dum like me know, hey, beware petting my dog, it might nibble on you. But it was pretty small, and like, I love dogs, so, you know, I'm willing to, if I pet 5 dogs and one chomps me a little bit, that's the kind of price I'm willing to take, because I like to live dangerously. After all, I'm an American. Anyway, what else I gotta do? Oh yeah, so let's pay some more bills. 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

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And of course, I always like to thank the Conrad Prebis Foundation for their support. Man, if it wasn't for Conrad Prebis, I'll tell you, that Prebis making big moves. Conrad Prebis Foundation also responsible for saving millions of dollars of art funding here in San Diego because someone had to tell the mayor, hey, you know, art's actually pretty important, and you'd be surprised how art programs and community stuff like that can lower crime and create a better community for everybody. Kind of crazy. It's wacky. Imagine if people just, like, you know, what if there are people that study this kind of stuff and could explain it to you? Oh, wait, there are? Oh, and you just don't listen to them? Oh, I get it. All right, so, speaking of listening, what did you hear in that last series of music? Well, you heard a band called Yebba. That's what we started out with. And the track from Yebba was called Earth, Wind, and California, because that's where we are. After that was Teen Suicide with Suffering, Mike's Way, that's in parentheses. After that was Surfbot with MK Ultra. Surfbot album came out not that long ago. It's pretty good. Then I played you OC's Joro. That's off the album Cara Maluco. That came out about 2 or 3 months ago. They've got an even newer one you're going to hear later in the show. After that was Belushi Speedball with I'm Not Your Buddy Guy. I'm Not Your Pal Buddy. But yeah, that was I'm Not Your Buddy Guy from good old Belushi Speedball. After that was Ben Lapidus with PetSmart. Is it PetSmart or Pets? Anyway, I don't want to get into it. After that was Get Down Services. I Can't Die Like That. Now, I followed it up. Smart guy. I'm a DJ, after all. I followed it up, of course, with the answer from Jimmy Brown. I am the fattest person in the world. Jimmy Brown, 19-year-old from Manchester, obese alcoholic. Looks like he's in his 40s and from Philly, so it's so strange. But yeah, I am the fattest person in the world. That's one of his brand new tracks. He released it only about a week ago, I want to say. And that was it for the first half of the music. So, what do we got coming up for you? Well, we got some Die Spits coming up. Brand new track from their new album. Don't know what the new album's called yet. I don't even know if it's out yet, so that'll be interesting to see. We're also going to have a brand new Guided by Voices track. They have a new album out, and the track I'm going to play you, it's kind of heavy for a Guided by Voices track, so, you know, we'll see what you think. I think you'll like it. I really like the new album. I'll talk more about it later on, but it's pretty solid. Modest Mouse also coming up at you. That's going to be fun. Then I'm going to play you something really out there. We're going to have fun. Those of you who are bilingual in our audience might get a little something out of it. And we're going to end the first hour with not only a salute to maybe an underrated vegetable, a vegetable that we often take for granted, but, you know, we're going to give it a salute. We're going to give it its proper gravitas. And then I'll close it out with, you know, the normal ridiculousness that I always do. Anyway, you're listening, as always, to KNSJ 89.1 on your and my FM dial. This is Welcome to Thrill Street. If you're a newcomer, boy, what a weird time, huh? Well, if you are a newcomer, we're an indie rock show.
And by indie rock, I mean kind of whatever I feel like playing that's new and different and not... I try to play stuff that's not super well known. You know, I... For example, I used to play more Olivia Rodrigo, but everyone knows her now, so... Still think she's a great songwriter. Fantastic songwriter. I really liked her SNL performance, too. Honestly, one of the better episodes of the season. But, I mean, she doesn't need my help. Everybody knows her. She's on at the mall all the time. She has her stuff. So, I try to focus on music that people aren't hearing as much. I mean, obviously, Guided by Voices, people know them too. But you'd be surprised when people don't know Guided by Voices. More than you would expect. But yeah, you know, I do it for the people. That's why I'm here. Maybe you get bit by a dog here and there. Maybe you beat the Mothman on a bridge and he says, "Don't go on the bridge." And I'm like, "Hey, I need to get on the bridge. It's Tuesday." Anyway, we got a lot of good show for you. Stick around. KNSA 89.1 FM, Descanso. San Diego Radio. Even though we aren't technically on the radio right now, but hey, listen, a lot of technicalities, a lot of technical talk. All I know is we are a radio station. We will have a terrestrial signal again. Get off our back, Jack. It's gonna happen. Also, as an East Coaster and a fella who grew up in the tri-state area, go Knicks. If the Knicks actually win, I'd be so incredibly amazed. I don't even know what I'd do with myself. Dance, maybe. Yeah, I would dance. I might actually dance.

me. You get high on your low self-esteem. Ditch you for all your own, only dream. You crush it until it was all broke.

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what?

Okay, it's our number two, or side B as we call it in the radio business. You're listening to Welcome to Thrill Street because, of course, you are on KNSJ. 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Meow, meow. Also, let's just get this stuff out of the way early, right? Why not? So, here we go. All right. 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Alright, so let me tell you what we played since the last break. Here we go. We did Die Spits, a strange monocephalopathia. I can't pronounce it, and I'm not going to pretend I can, but it's Die Spits, a strange monocephalopathia. It's off their new release. I don't think it's out yet, but it's coming out. And then, Guided by Voices, I played you Dagon's Plunger. Is it metal? It kind of is. Off of their brand new album, Crawl Space of the Pantheon. Crawl Space of the Pantheon has some real bangers on it. I'll probably play you another one before the end of the show. We'll see. I mean, I probably will. Crawl Space of the Pantheon's a return to form. Guided by Voices, very good. After that was Modest Mouse, Absolutely Necessary Never. Now, the new Modest Mouse album, when it came out, and it came out pretty recently, the album, by the way, is called Crawl, An Eraser and the Maze. Now, there's been some controversy because at least one of the new Modest Mouse videos has some AI in it. It's not all AI, it's like some, it's probably about 60-40, 60% real art, and about 40% AI, maybe a little less. But people were a little upset about that. I was a little more upset by the fact that, you know, it's new Modest Mouse, I'll take it, I'm very excited about it, but it's just like a little, I don't know, maybe it just doesn't have the same magic as some of the earlier albums, like, because, you know, Modest Mouse used to be a big part of my life, like, they have so many songs that just crush you, you know, they're so beautiful, and, you know, move your soul, and this album, I don't know, I mean, I'm gonna give it some more listen, maybe I just am not absorbing it enough, but I still played you one of my favorite tracks in the album, Absolutely Necessary Never. There's a few other good ones that I'll pop in, but, you know, I don't know. I just gotta sit with it a little bit longer. After that was 257ers and Electric Callboy with Unicorns. Nice little treat for all the German-speaking San Diegans out there. So yes, that was 257ers and Electric Callboy with Unicorns, because I'm an insane man. Alright, and then the last track to end the hour, or side A, was, of course, I Love Onions by a woman named Susan Christie. Now, how did I find this really weird track? Tessbot and I were watching a very strange show on Eternal Family, and it was like this guy's ventriloquism career, and his big claim to fame was like, he would come out, and instead of the dummy being in his hands, he was the dummy, and the huge person was the actual dummy. It's crazy, but actually it takes a lot of talent.
And yeah, long story short, I Love Onions came from there, and I needed to play it. Now, we opened up this hour, side B, if you will, with a track from OCs. That's off the brand new OCs album, and that was Hectate's Reflection Is a Trick. And then I played you Lightning Bolt. That was Lightning Bolt with WoW 13, and that is off Lightning Bolt's brand new album. See how that works? Totally does. But yeah, the new OC's album is, it is called, let me see, give me just a moment here. Let me talk to my sources. All right. The new OC's album is called Off Course. Off Course. And the album art is pretty amazing. It's only about 30-something minutes, but it's pretty great so far. It's a fun album. It's weird that they put out two new things in such a short time, but it's OC's. You never know what John Dwyer is thinking in his head. So speaking of people who you never know what they're thinking, we're going to play you some Mountain Goats, something off their new album, Big Moon, here. What am I going to play next? I don't know for sure. I haven't figured it out yet. Future DJ Super Rob will know, but this Super Rob does not. But we are going to play you some more fun tracks. We got so much stuff for you. Yeah, I don't want to give you guys the wrong impression that I'm a huge basketball fan by my last hours. Hopes for the Knicks. It's just more that growing up in near New York, the Knicks never win anything, and it's kind of a bummer. And, you know, we just wish they'd win one. You know, just one. Why not? Why? Come on, guys. Win one. So, that'd be kind of nice, you know? Unfortunately, though, our president, the wonderful, just wonderful beam of light that he is, has decided to support the Knicks because, you know, didn't you guys know he's living here? That's why I have such an intimate, awful knowledge of the man. But, yeah, since he decided to support the Knicks, they, of course, lost. That was a famous game he fell asleep at. Such a big Knicks fan that he was snoozing. Good old Sleepy Donnie. Sleepy D, they call him. Sleepy D. Can't stay awake anywhere at all. Anyway, I hope he doesn't come to the game so the Knicks can actually win. Because, as well documented, whenever he goes to a game and roots for that team, they lose. Look it up. It's literally almost every time. Pretty insane. It's almost like the universe trying to tell you something. Anyway, this is DJ Super Rob. Welcome to Thrill Street, KNSJ 89.1 FM. Here we go, baby cakes.

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6: All right, well, now the next thing to do is to toss the salad.
7: Okay, what did you say?
6: I said to toss the salad.
7: Toss the salad?
6: Yeah.
7: Toss the salad.
6: Yeah, toss the salad.
7: Okay.
6: Ta-ta-ta! Yeah, wait a minute, Joey, what are you doing?
8: All right, well, salads. Delicious, nutritious. Everyone loves a good salad. All right, so we start off the hour, obviously, with the OC's Pectate's Reflection as a Trick off of Off Course, and then Lightning Bolt with WoW 13. But I told you all that. What we started that last set off with was Guided by Voices, Arthur Square, off Crawl Space of the Pantheon, brand new album. Once again, Guided by Voices, dropping the bangers. After that was a brand new one from the Mountain Goats. That was Dawn of Revelation. But Mountain Goats' new album, it's pretty good. It's been out for a little while now, but the singles are still kind of flooding out there. That was Dawn of Revelation. I like it. It's pretty solid. After that was Weezer. Weezer also has a new album. They're going to be touring coming up here. That track was called Might As Well Be Strangers, and that was featuring Wednesday. If you're wondering who the lady was on that track. And after that was Modest Mouse, Life's a Dream, off of the aforementioned brand new Modest Mouse album. Boy, oh boy. Boy, howdy. Speaking of howdy, have I got some tracks for you. So, one of my favorite bands is Ween, and Ween have not put out new music in quite some time. They haven't been touring in a while. They did try to tour a few years ago, and there's some health issues that kind of got in the way. A lot of fans were worried that Ween would just kind of not produce anything new, die out. But I am happy to tell you that Ween are re-releasing their country album, 12 Golden Country Greats. But not only are they re-releasing it, they're actually releasing some unreleased tracks, a bunch of B-sides and some other stuff that didn't make it onto the country album. And you know what? It's the closest thing to new Ween that we've had in years, so I'm excited enough to play you a track or two from the aforementioned brand new 12 Golden Country Greats. It's going to be, I think, a three disc collection, and I'm pretty sure one disc is just going to be all new stuff that we haven't heard before. So here we go. Here's some brand new kind of Ween, unreleased from the country album. Let's check it out.

All right. It's time for the end of the show. This has been show 164. Show 164 of our 1,000-part series, Welcome to Thrill Street. I'm your host, DJ Super Rob. You are listening, of course, to KNSJ 89.1 FM Descanso when we're, you know, on the air. It happens. You're listening to this on the internet, and that's okay. I love you for it, because that's the only way you can hear this. All right, so we played in that last set a double shot of the Ween 12 Golden Country Great re-release. That's going to be Boston Chicken and Bad Day in Browntown. So Boston Chicken and Bad Day in Browntown were both tracks that didn't make it to the original 12 Golden Country Greats, the Ween Country Western Studio album, where they hired real country session musicians to jam out and do a, I wouldn't say a straightforward country album, but a straightforward Ween country album, which, you know, more power to them. It's beautiful. So they are going to have a powder blue vinyl as well that I'm eyeing up for the release. But yeah, that's going to be the country album from me. The most new release that they've had in many a year. So after that was Party Dozen with Special Unit. I really like Party Dozen, and you're probably going to hear another track from them the next few weeks. I like them. And speaking of bands I like, the last track I played was Mary in the Junkyard. That was Mary in the Junkyard. The track is called New Muscles. I could really use some new muscles. The ones I have now are, well, not too muscly, if we're going to be honest. But am I going to be honest? I guess I just was. So, let's see. I am going to end, I'll just tell you right now, the final track I'm going to play is from an artist called Frugit. F-R-U-G-I-T. They release music on that good old platform called YouTube. And all their songs, as far as I can tell, are sung from the perspective of a cat. Now, you know, artists have certain motifs, certain artistic ideas. And this artist's idea is songs made by a cat. So, with that in mind, when I play you the final track, I Need a Treat, you will know that it's not some dirty sexual innuendo, but literally about a cat needing a treat. Now, as a pet owner, the song definitely resonates with me because my own pets often need a treat. Now, they're much smaller than cats, but that doesn't stop them from pretending that they're cats and dogs anyway. So, let's see. Yeah, I think that's going to be about it, of course. Welcome to Thrill Street. Thank you for listening. I'm your host, DJ Super Rob, gainfully employed for 40 hours a week. Wow. Who would have thought that was possible, right, folks? But yeah, I'm going to try to be a little more consistent on show releases. I'm trying a new pattern where I'm doing them on Wednesdays now, because that's going to be my day off this week. So, you know, we're going to do the cram sessions on Wednesday and hope it all works out. Maybe it will. Anyway, thanks for listening. Thanks for being out there. My real quick movie review. My ranking of horror movies. Number one, Obsession. I think Obsession was my favorite horror movie of the year so far. It's just really good. And it's hard to say because Backrooms, my number two horror movie of the year, also really good. Cryptic, fun, unusual, like really makes you talk after the movie. Backrooms number two. Although the thing is, Hokum, my number three horror movie, could be a number one horror movie in a different year. Like if Obsession didn't come out, I'd consider it. But
Obsession was so good. Hokum was really good too. If you didn't get a chance to see Hokum, Adam Scott as a jerk, fantastic. Really worth seeing. Anyway, that's my tiny horror movie review. There's been a lot of good horror movies this year, what can I say? I'm DJ Super Rob. You're listening to KNSA 89.1 FM. Welcome to Thrill Street is the show. Friday nights, 9 to 11. And I need a little treat. What can I say? Yum, yum. Give it to me. Come on now. Give it to me.

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Welcome to This is Moon Life. I'm your host, Mitch, and I'll be playing all your favorite dark, moody, melancholy, and beautiful songs. Here we go.

And that was the greatest of all time, Ella Fitzgerald, On a Night in June, Reaching for the Moon. Coming up, we've got Gang of Four, Japan, Ryuichi Sakamoto with Iggy Pop, Chromatics, and Georgia Chalmers. And this is Brian Ferry.

people fall apart all the time. I've been hit enough to know why. Climb to this point, move on. Climb to that point, move on. Career, career. Acquire, acquire. But what is life without a heart? It's standing room only. Somebody better tell the truth.

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In the second half, you'll hear Lovin' Rockets, The Cramps, Op Art, Velvet Condom, Dive, Illa Bamba, Discovery Zone, and Here's Our Missing, with a cover of I Can Be Happy.

We're going to end things tonight with music from Lost in Translation. Here's Kevin Shields. Are you awake? Sweet dreams.

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And as we move, we gotta check in with one of my favorites, the one and only Ellie Mack. Doing lots of things right about now. Are we gonna be seeing her in San Diego a couple times in the upcoming months? Salute always. Love and respect, family. Think all they don't know. Let's go.

We're saying big up to Koa and the whole InnerVision family. No stranger to San Diego, always putting their works. Touring up and down the West Coast right about now. Let's go.

And as we move, what's up, Big Bad Tune? Absolute classic business. And three veteran DJs on the one. Bigging up Gongzilla, bigging up Ragamuffin, bigging up Gargamel. I'm talking about Damian Marley.

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1: I live.
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0: Dog and tell him this the uno dose combo. Josh and Skilly Bango. Worse when we link up with the ganja fumbo. You know we rougher than Rambo, bad on commando, running through more grass in the fields at Lambo. Yeah man, what we look and tell them stay. Murder style.
1: Ganja is the healing. Nice up radio, are you the go? You hear? You hear?

Speaking of Josh Heinrichs, Skillinger, One Love We Say, it's a family thing. As we move, we saying don't stop. Coming right back home to OB, checking with the slightly stupid family.

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Till next time, be excellent to yourself. Be excellent to everyone else. You know, all this thing together. Your boy DJ Marco loves you very much. And I'll see you next time. Aloha.

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3: 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It's Friday night. It's 8 o'clock. Or it is not. Hey, Like It or Not. Remember when King Kong climbed up there on the Empire State and Empire State. We got any records from the Empire State? Hit it.
4: Like it or not.

FLA. Hitchhiked away across USA. Plucked her eyebrows on the way. Shaved her legs and then he was a she. She says, hey babe, take a walk on the wild side. Said, hey babe, take a walk on the wild side. And the colored girls go do do do do do do do do do do do do do do do do do do do do do do do do do do do do do do do do do do do do do do do do do do do do do do do do do do do do do do do do do do do do do do do do do do do do do do do do do do do do do do do do do do do do do do do do do do do do do do do do do do do do do do do do do do do do do do do do do do do do do do do do do do do do do do do do do do do do do do do do do do do do do do do do do do do do do do do do do do do do do do do do do do do do do do do do do do do do do do do do do do do do do do do do do do do do do do do do do do do do do do do do do do do do do do do do do do do do do do do do do do do do do do do do do do do do do do do do do do do do do do do do do do do do do do do do do do do do do do do do do do do do do do do do do do do do do do do do do do do do do do do do do do do do do do do do do do do do do do do do do do do do do do do do do do do do do do do do do do do do do do do do do do do do do do do do do do do do do do do do do do do do do do do do do do do do do do do do do do do do do do do do do do do do do do do do do do do do do do do do do do do do do do do do do do do do do do

Little Joe never once gave it away. Everybody had to pay and pay. A hustle here and a hustle there. New York City is the place where they said, hey babe, take a walk on the wild side. I said, hey Joe, take a walk on the wild side.

Sugar Plum Fairy came and hit the streets, looking for soul food and a place to eat. Went to the Apollo, you should have seen him go, go, go. They said, hey, sugar, take a walk on the wild side. I said, hey, babe, take a walk on the wild side. All right. Ha. Jackie is just speeding away. Thought she was Jim Dean for a day. Then I guess she had to crash. Valium would have helped that bash. I said, hey, babe, take a walk on the wild side. I said, hey, honey, take a walk on the wild side. And the colored girls say, doot, doot, doot, doot, doot, doot, doot, doot, doot, doot, doot, doot, doot, doot, doot, doot, doot, doot, doot, doot, doot, doot, doot, doot, doot, doot, doot, doot, doot, doot, doot, doot, doot, doot, doot, doot, doot, doot, doot, doot, doot, doot, doot, doot, doot, doot, doot, doot, doot, doot, doot, doot, doot, doot, doot, doot, doot, doot, doot, doot, doot, doot, doot, doot, doot, doot, doot, doot, doot, doot, doot, doot, doot, doot, doot, doot, doot, doot, doot, doot, doot, doot, doot, doot, doot, doot, doot, doot, doot, doot, doot, doot, doot, doot, doot, doot, doot, doot, doot, doot, doot, doot, doot, doot, doot, doot, doot, doot, doot, doot, doot, doot, doot, doot, doot, doot, doot, doot, doot, doot, doot, doot, doot, doot, doot, doot, doot, doot, doot, doot, doot, doot, doot,

0: all right, like it or not. That's a big piece of the pie there of New York. That started with a bunch of 45s, 45 RPM records. They're about 7 inches in diameter. Some of them have a little hole, some of them have a big hole. No comment from the peanut gallery. Patti Smith Group, Because the Night. Everything in lowercase, I don't know why, I like it. On Arista, 1978. Sylvain or Sylvain, you decide. Every boy and every girl, late of the rock and roll outfit, the New York Dolls. Really like where he was going with that one. Lenny Kaye, Wildly Inappropriate, Child Bride. On Myrrh Records. That's 1980. Another 45. And the 45 RPM version of Walk on the Wild Side on Victor Records. And it's got some pops in it, it's got some scratches. I heard some people saying some disparaging things about this song of late. I haven't heard it on the radio for a while. Yes, it's a little up the middle for Black Cat Wax, but that's on you. Patti Smith Group again, this time with capital letters. The B-side of Frederick, that is all caps. That's 1979. That's from the album Wave. Produced by Todd Rundgren. That's some sort of proto, meta, beta version of Fire of Unknown Oranges. I mean, Fire of Unknown Fire of Unknown Beginnings. It's Fire of Unknown Origin. Patti Smith, Lenny Kaye, got the songwriting version there. And then that was followed up from the LP, Blue Oyster Cult, Fire of Unknown Origin. Somehow Patti Smith made the songwriting cut and Lenny Kaye got dropped off. Well, that just goes to show you. Thank you for listening to Black Cat Wax. Good evening, Carson.
1: Good evening. This is Carson from Solitude City. And you're listening to Matt and DJ Like It or Not on Black Cat Wax. Right here on 89.1 KNSJ.
0: Yes, Carson?
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0: All right, kids. We got a lot more time here. We have a lot more records. Hey, Like It or Not, was anything else going on in New York around that era of the very late 70s, early 80s? Other side of town, perhaps?
2: DJ Like It or Not.

Yeah, DJ Like It or Not. Some more 45s from the New York metropolitan area. On Tommy Boy, that was Planet Rock, Africa Bambaataa, and the Soul Sonic Force. And then they're throwing some German. I was really confused by that, but great record. LL Cool J on Columbia. That is one of the sides of that record. I Can't Live Without My Radio. The other side is Rock the Bells. I don't know which one's the A side, and I cannot determine that. But the B side of the Picture Sleeve 45 of UB Illin, Run DMC from the Raisin Hell album, Hit It Run. We censored that. Motherfuckers. On Def Jam, the Beastie Boys, 45 RPM version of Brass Monkey. That's pretty groovy. And then a 12-inch single, and it's on 33 RPM because it's like 8 minutes long. 8 Million Stories, Curtis Blow, rap pioneer. Not sure if he's a hip-hop pioneer. I would have to consult the elders. And that was followed by a really groovy LP from Bill Laswell's Praxis. It's on Celluloid. That's 1984. I believe that cut was NBSX. It's got its turntables, records, tapes, shortwave radio are the instruments involved. And you should get one. I got this one for $1. One of those lucky events. And closing that set out from Eat to the Beat, New York's very own Blondie, Union City Blues. Thanks, Like It or Not. We got some more time. We got a couple more records. What do you got, Like It or Not?

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1: 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What is that? Velvet Underground. That's New York. White Light, White Heat. Ramones. Sadly, all of them gone. Probably some Sniffing Glue. Twisted Sister, Long Island. Be kind to each other. Drive like you mean to live. Catch you on the flip side.
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I'm Brandy. This is Strangers in a Fire Radio. I just played New Order. I'm going to be playing some hits tonight. Clan of Xymox, Bauhaus, Psychedelic Furs, Stone Roses, and I'm going to start with Echo and the Bunnymen.

is 89.1 Canis J Descanso San Diego. I'm going to be playing Love and Rockets, Nick Cave, Peter Murphy, Jesus and Mary Chain, and here are Mighty Lemon Drops.

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I just played Tears for Fears, and right now I'm going to leave you with Sisters in Mercy.

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4: Welcome to the Ralph Nader Radio Hour. My name is Steve Scrovan, along with my co-host David Feldman. Hello, David.
5: Hello, Steve.
4: And our producer, Hannah Feldman. Hello, Hannah.
6: Hello, Steve.
4: And the man of the hour, Ralph Nader. Hello, Ralph.
7: Hello, everybody. This is about getting steamed. You always have to have fire in your belly in addition to what you know in your mind to be a first-rate super citizen advocate, which this country really badly needs.
4: Yes, and on today's program, we're going to talk about Pope Leo. Pope Leo XIV released his first encyclical entitled Magnifica Humanitas, which took on the issue of what is branded as artificial intelligence, AI. According to the Vatican News, the underlying premise of Magnifica Humanitas is that, quote, technology is not a force antagonistic to humanity, nor is it inherently evil. However, technology is never neutral because it takes on the characteristics of those who devise, finance, regulate, and use it. Our first guest, Chris Hedges, as well as being a Pulitzer Prize-winning war correspondent and the author of many books critiquing American policy, both foreign and domestic, is also a Presbyterian minister. We will get his theological take on the Pope's encyclical, and most likely his take on the characteristics of those big tech bros who have devised and financed it. In his ongoing assault on the health and safety of the American people, President Trump is proposing to eliminate funding for the Chemical Safety and Hazard Investigation Board, or CSB, a small federal agency that probes chemical disasters and pushes for safety fixes. Congress created the CSB as an independent watchdog to hold polluters accountable and recommend safety improvements after major industrial accidents, like the tank collapse at the Nippon Dynawave paper mill in Longview, Washington, that killed 11 workers on May 26th, and a toxic gas leak on April 22nd that killed two workers and injured 19 at a refinery in West Virginia's Kanawha Valley, among others. Our second guest will be Rick Engler, who is a former member of the U.S. Chemical Safety and Hazard Investigation Board. We'll talk to Mr. Engler about the implications of eliminating this vital safety agency, as well as the president's general mission to put corporate profits ahead of public welfare. To close out the show, Ralph pays tribute to two wonderful doctors, one of whom was a regular guest on our program. And he also has some words about Thomas Massie's call for an investigation into the USS Liberty attack by Israel in 1967. As always, somewhere in the middle, we'll check in with our intrepid corporate crime reporter, Russell Mokhiver. But first, the Pope and AI. David?
5: Chris Hedges is a Pulitzer Prize-winning journalist who spent nearly two decades as a foreign correspondent in Central America, the Middle East, Africa, and the Balkans. He is the host of The Chris Hedges Report, and he is a prolific author. His most recent book is A Genocide Foretold, Reporting on Survival and Resistance in Occupied Palestine. Welcome back to the Ralph Nader Radio Hour, Chris Hedges.
2: Thank you.
7: Thank you, Chris. I want to start with your knowledge of organized religion. Listeners may not know, but among Chris Hedges' many portfolios is he's a graduate of the Harvard Divinity School and has written about organized religion and history, such as advocating for civil rights back in the 60s, the National Council of Churches. But my curious question, and maybe listeners share this, is that Catholics are very well organized. They have a papacy. They have a pope, in this case, Pope Leo, who speaks out frequently, even challenges Trump. He's born in America, multilingual. They have a jurisdiction called the Vatican in Rome, which is recognized by all over the world, and countries send ambassadors there. By contrast, the Protestant world doesn't have a single leader like that. There's no way they are able to communicate and get headlines the way the Catholic Pope can. They're broken up into different denominations, Baptist, Methodist, Presbyterian, Episcopalian, and even the Baptists are broken into sections. And I want to ask you, why don't they organize themselves so they can be a conveyor of the norms of a civilized society? They can speak out against tyranny, autocracy, exploitation of workers, climate violence, and the horrific coming impact of artificial intelligence, as the Pope Leo has just done with his encyclical.
2: Well, I would cite two reasons. First of all, the Catholic Church traditionally has a very broad umbrella. And now that kind of inclusiveness was damaged under John Paul II when he went after so-called liberation theologians. The term was preferential option for the poor. I was in Latin America at the time. These people were not in any way Marxist necessarily, but they worked in poor communities. And he did a tremendous amount of damage to that kind of broad spectrum that traditionally was the Catholic Church, stretching all the way from Opus Dei to Gustavo Gutierrez, who was a kind of Catholic Marxist, but a very prominent liberation theologian. So that's number one. The second thing is that the Protestant Church, and I'm Presbyterian, and I don't even mention it much, but I'm actually even ordained. I'm an ordained Presbyterian minister. The Protestant Church is dying. Its numbers are declining. Its congregations are aged. It is not bringing in new members, unlike the evangelicals, but the mainstream Protestant church is atrophying. And any institution that atrophies, we see this with the press, I think, becomes more cautious, more conservative, less willing to take on risk. This is in the long term, of course, counterproductive because it means they don't stand for anything. They lose, as you correctly point out, their prophetic voice, and they fold in on themselves. Reminds me very much of the New York Times. The New York Times functions as a Byzantine court. I can remember how resistant the Times was when I was there to any kind of change or innovation. The answer being, well, you know, this is the way we've always done it. Well, the same is true for the Protestant church. And in fact, they are, for that reason, quite hostile to those who come into the church and attempt to reconfigure the institution. So I would say those are the two main problems. And then, of course, as you correctly point out, the Protestant church has always been fragmented into various denominations. And because those denominations are autonomous, it's very hard to get any kind of consensus between Methodists and Baptists and Presbyterians and Unitarians and everyone else. And that has, I think, especially in the moment we're in, hurt us tremendously. We did have figures. William Sloan Coffin might be an example of Protestant. He was Presbyterian. He was the chaplain at Yale. And then he was the minister at Riverside Church. So we did have moments when figures like that rose up. He didn't necessarily speak for the church, but he spoke out of defined religious tradition. And of course, Martin Luther King, and we can't forget Malcolm X. Malcolm X also came out of a very strong religious background. But these figures, they're not here anymore. And I think part of the reason is that they can't really achieve a position of dominance within these Protestant denominations because these denominations have essentially contracted and folded in on themselves. I mean, all of these mainstream churches are losing members, losing congregants.
7: Let me interrupt you here. William Sloan Coffin did more than speak out at Yale and at his post in New York. He was right on the front lines down the South. He'd get arrested. Right. And he was a dynamic speaker, a dynamic thinker, an inspirer, and he put himself on the line, on the ramparts. There's nobody quite like that now. The closest is Bishop Barber. And he's the only spokesperson that's getting any press. Now, I want to convey two vignettes. During the Iraq War, I was upset that this criminal invasion by Bush and Cheney lying their way to Iraq, as Ron Paul said, Congressman Ron Paul, wasn't getting any pushback from the Protestant churches. So I called up a reverend and I said, here's an idea, and we'd like reverends around the country to put it into practice, that every week you toll the bells of the church the number of U.S. soldiers killed in Iraq by the criminal invasion. They couldn't do it for the number of Iraqis killed. They'd be tolling 24 hours a day. Over a million Iraqis lost their lives, over a million, due to the war crimes of George W. Bush and Dick Cheney. And her answer was, we don't do those things. We are, quote, a prayerful church, end quote. The second vignette is I called up the head of the National Council of Churches around the same time, and I said, we're not hearing from you the way we did during the civil rights era in the 50s and 60s. What's the problem? He said, well, we would like to speak out, but a significant number of our members are Southern Evangelical Baptists, and they support the Republicans and support the war. So we can't jeopardize that kind of membership and break up as a result. What do you think of those two?
2: Yeah, that's right. And I should have mentioned Bishop Barber, because he is probably, as far as I can think, maybe the one exception to this rule. And he's done great stuff. And like William Sloan Coffin, or like Abraham Heschel, even, and my father, as you know, was a Presbyterian minister and involved in the anti-war movement and the civil rights movement. But this did not have majoritarian support within the church. So figures like Coffin, figures like Abraham Heschel, even to this day, Jewish Theological Seminary does not really honor Heschel, a prophetic figure who marched with King, along with Daniel Berrigan and Coffin and other religious leaders. So they were controversial in their day. Now, as the church atrophies, the institutions are so terrified of driving more members, especially those members with resources, with money, out of the church, that they've self-censored, they've silenced themselves. And I think that in the long term, this only accelerates the decline, of course. But that is, I mean, the vignettes that you just shared are emblematic of a decaying institution that's lost its way. And that vignette about a prayerful is important, because what happened in the church is there was such controversy within the institution among those figures like my father and others who were involved. My father was a World War II veteran, by the way. He was in North Africa. There was such controversy that as the church struggled, it essentially embraced the narcissism of the consumer, the wider society. So spirituality didn't anymore revolve around standing up for the poor and the oppressed. It was that, how is it with me, which is just narcissistic. And that infected the institution of the church, just as it did the wider society.
7: Well, you know, there are nuns who are organized on the ramparts, anti-war. They'll go to military bases. They'll go to places like the Oak Ridge National Laboratory and opposing nuclear weapons. They'd get arrested. But I haven't heard much from them in recent years. Maybe they're still doing these valiant activities, but they're not getting any media. What do you know about them?
2: Well, first of all, they're outliers within the institution, number one. And number two, you know as well as anyone that the media is very effective at essentially blacking out whole segments of the society.
7: Let's go to Pope Leo's encyclical on artificial intelligence, which has gotten a lot of press in recent days. He called it Magnifica Humanitas, and it was released on the 135th anniversary of Rerum Novarum, known in English as Rights and Duties of Capital and Labor. And that was written by Pope Leo XIII, who was the inspiration for Pope Leo XIV's papal name. And he was talking in those days, late 19th century, about the industrial exploitation of labor and the modern factory. Now, Pope Leo is speaking out on the tremendous potential damage of artificial intelligence, especially on the workforce, but on the essence of human dignity. I was surprised to see that the word dignity appeared 100 times or so in this encyclical, which was the size of a small book at 43,000 words to the world's 1.4 billion Catholics, which covers a lot of ground. Could you give me your take on that? And first, describe what an encyclical is.
2: Well, an encyclical is, perhaps the easiest way to define it is papal law. And some encyclicals are very good. I'm no fan of John Paul, but he actually wrote a very, very good encyclical on work, on labor, in which he talked about the importance of a job, not only in terms of economic remuneration, but dignity and a place within society. He actually talks about unemployment as a force for the breaking up of society and family. So within the Catholic Church, these are very important. I think that Pope Leo kind of missed the point of AI in that he describes that it could be a positive force for Catholic education. These are his words, compassionate healthcare, creative platforms that tell the Christian story with truth and beauty. I think those were all indications to me they didn't quite understand what AI is about. It's not about education, it's not about compassion, and it's not about truth, and it's not about beauty. It is a very pernicious force that will go beyond, of course, replacing all sorts of labor, but creating a world where fact and fiction are blurred together. You're already seeing AI within universities and schools at this point. But what is the consequence of it? When people are using AI to write their papers and do their research, they're essentially denying themselves the ability to write and the ability to search for their own facts, which is really a form of illiteracy. And I once had a great professor, like you, a graduate of Princeton, who said the purpose of an education is learning how to read and how to write, in the sense that when you truly know how to read and absorb information and you know how to write clearly, that organizes your thoughts. Those are absolutely crucial skills by which one can become not just an intellectual, but autonomous. And AI is ravaging those skills. And if you don't have those skills, then you become hostage to these forces. And I don't think any of this, I didn't read the full encyclical, but I don't sense that Leo was, from what I read of it, aware of this.
7: Let me just quote a sentence from the encyclical in the words of Pope Leo, quote, "So-called artificial intelligences do not undergo experiences, do not possess a body, do not feel joy or pain, do not mature through relationships, and do not know from within what love, work, friendship, or responsibility mean," end quote. And he also talked about workplace exploitation of the workers who have to work in these critical mineral mines to produce the raw materials, the people who are dispossessed, writing computer code, and so forth. He didn't ignore that. And how much can you expect from him? He's gone further than any other religious leader. And he talks about, quote, "The various kinds of job insecurity, fragmented career paths, and automation must not be evaluated solely in terms of efficiency, but in relation to the dignity of the worker, the right to suffer remuneration, and a genuine possibility of participating in society," end quote. I would have preferred that he point more toward corporate power, and this being maybe end of the world arm of corporate commercial power, global corporate power. But it was well received. But there was an op-ed in the New York Times recently, Chris, that from the editor of The Lamp, which is a Christian publication, that said that the encyclical was too weak. Could you address that?
2: Yeah, I think you make a good point that in terms of human dignity, in terms of labor, the encyclical was good. But I would agree, this was by Matthew Walther, I think, was the editor, as you said, of this Catholic literary journal. I think that, and as you mentioned, the potential for AI to essentially wreak havoc on the society was not part of the encyclical. I think the potential of AI to wreak havoc on the individual was. But I'm not sure that Pope Leo quite realizes, as you mentioned with this issuing 12 years ago of this statement, that the potential to destroy us is built within AI, because it, as it perfects itself, as it essentially teaches itself, it accumulates greater, greater power. And then the point I tried to make earlier is that reliance on AI essentially diminishes our capacity for critical thought and critical judgment.
7: This encyclical by Pope Leo focuses also on children. He talked about, quote, research on the impact of technology on child development, including how early and unsupervised access to cell phones leaves children vulnerable to addiction, bullying, and sexual exploitation, end quote. And of course, that's what's going on every day in millions of family situations. These companies, regardless of their promises and their ads about family safety and what they're doing, they're relentless. Let's have your thoughts on that.
2: Yeah, I think this was probably maybe the strongest part of the encyclical in that he talked about how these devices create the illusion of friendship. He talked about the intellectual and neurological risks, premature and unsupervised access to these digital images that you talked about, Ralph, and the effects on attention spans, on emotional regulation, as I mentioned before, on critical thinking, the manipulation by algorithms. All of that was in there. That was, for me, probably maybe the strongest part of the encyclical. And it's an issue you've been raising for a long time, but it's a very, very important issue because this is the next generation. And what you're really doing is stunting, deforming, corrupting, and intellectually diminishing those who will come next.
7: I'm curious about this. When the Pope speaks out like this, what happens to thousands of Catholic churches on Sunday in terms of informing the sermons by the priests in these churches? Do they reflect the Pope, or do they look over the people in the church and say, some of these people are voters for Trump and we don't want to alienate them? Do you know anything about that?
2: Yeah, they say some of these people are voters for Trump and we don't want to alienate them. So encyclicals do not have a profound effect. I mean, for instance, the Catholic encyclical on birth control is not something most Catholics abide by. So the Catholic Church, even though it has a broader and deeper reach than the Protestant Church, is also suffering from diminishing numbers, and its kind of far-right element, Priests for Life, these kinds of groups, J.D. Vance comes out of this, are growing. So yes, the problem is when it finally comes to Sunday Mass or the Sunday service, these priests and preachers do not want any more of their declining congregations to walk out the door.
7: And that's very unfortunate because the Pope's message is not relayed to tens of millions of Catholics in the United States and around the world, or 1.3 billion Catholics, Sunday after Sunday. I don't think enough attention has been brought to that issue. In case we have concerned Catholics in our audience, you might want to raise that with your priest. Before we close, Chris, you spoke out on artificial intelligence robbing workers of labor power. You've spoken about the need for collective labor organizing, general strikes. What's your view on all this?
2: I think that mass organization is kind of all we have left as we barrel towards an authoritarian state. Congress doesn't function, not certainly doesn't function as Congress was designed to function. They have surrendered their traditional constitutional authority, including, of course, the call for Congress to declare war. And this kind of unitary executive branch, this was put into place, by the way, before Trump. He's just taken advantage of it. It's something you've spoken out against for many, many years because of potential for abuse, which we're now seeing. This fall, I was in Italy with Francesca Albanese, who's been sanctioned by the Trump administration. She can't use a credit card. She's locked out of the world financial system. We joined dock workers who refused to load weapons onto ships bound for Israel. And I went because we did a short film on it called Resistance 101, which people can see on YouTube. And I think that it's absolutely fundamental that we recapture that kind of militancy, that kind of organized workforce that has traditionally throughout our history been such an important corrective to democracy, along with, of course, journalism. And we don't have a moment to lose because, as the Pope correctly pointed out, AI has the potential to obliterate entire job professions, entire professions.
7: Well, as you note, the courageous UN representative on the Palestine matter, Francesca Albanese, who's been subject to horrible counterattacks, vicious personality attacks, exclusion. And one of the reasons is that she's come out and said that the number of Palestinian civilians killed by the Israeli genocide is over 600,000. It isn't 74,000, listeners. That's the minimal Hamas figure, which doesn't include all the horrible secondary effects of starvation, contaminated water, no food, no medicine, no health care, no electricity, no fuel, no shelter, and it doesn't include all the victims under the rubble. It's a very minimal figure, and she correctly says that her closeness to this subject is peerless, and she's honest, and over 600,000 have been killed. Thank you very much, Chris Hedges.
2: Thank you, Ralph.
4: We've been speaking with Chris Hedges. We will link to his extensive body of work at RalphNaderRadioHour.com. When we come back, Donald Trump has another vital federal agency in his crosshairs. But first, let's check in with our corporate crime reporter, Russell Mokyber.
8: From the National Press Building in Washington, D.C., this is your Corporate Crime Reporter Morning Minute for Friday, June 12, 2026. I'm Russell Mokyber. A Georgia Piggly Wiggly has been hit with nearly $200,000 in federal penalties after a worker lost four fingers while cleaning a commercial meat grinder. That's according to a report from People magazine. Investigators said the employee was cleaning the grinder at the grocery chain's store in Bowdoin, Georgia, on June 29th when a coworker accidentally stepped on the machine's foot control pedal, causing it to start unexpectedly and pull the worker's hand into the equipment. The employee suffered the amputation of four fingers. OSHA later cited the store for a willful violation, alleging it had bypassed safety guards designed to protect workers from dangerous moving parts and flying debris. For the Corporate Crime Reporter, I'm Russell Mokyber.
4: Thank you, Russell. Welcome back to the Ralph Nader Radio Hour. I'm Steve Scrovan, along with David Feldman, Hannah, and Ralph. Hey, who cares if a chemical plant spews toxic waste all over your community? Donald Trump sure doesn't. David?
5: Rick Engler is a former U.S. Chemical Safety and Hazard Investigation Board member and labor advocate who founded the New Jersey Work Environment Council. He has advocated for successful landmark state and national public policies that ensure workers and the public's right to know about potential chemical dangers and that promote safer processes, chemical incident prevention, and whistleblower protection. Welcome to the Ralph Nader Radio Hour, Rick Engler.
9: Thank you. Glad to be with you today.
7: Welcome, Rick. People may not have heard of the Chemical Safety and Hazard Investigation Board. It's like the NTSB, which investigates transportation collisions, airlines, railroads, trucks, and so forth. I remember, Rick, I went to Philadelphia decades ago because Philadelphia is a leader in passing an ordinance on the right to know. And that's where I want to start in the interview with you. You have been a great supporter of the public's right to know about potential chemical dangers that they may be exposed to on the job and in the community where they live, and also openness in government, transparency. Tell people what the right to know in the community really means and how widespread are those legal requirements.
9: Well, you have to back up, I think, a little bit, because I do believe that the origin of the phrase, which was designed by the first attorney that I believe you hired for the Center for Responsive Law, was, you know, he coined the phrase, but the late great leader of the Oil, Chemical, and Atomic Workers Union, Tony Mizaki, coined the phrase, and it developed out of experience in the workplace. It expanded to the community into a broader public right to know, but it began with worker exposure to hazardous material. So let me give you an example from Philadelphia. A fellow named John Winfelder, who worked at Lee Tire and Rubber in Conshohocken, which was a tire manufacturing site, walked into the office where I worked at the Philadelphia Project on Occupational Safety and Health one day in the mid to late 70s He had his green work uniform on, except it was sort of obscured by black dust, and he brought with him a list of chemicals. But the list was not indicating what the actual chemical was. It was a list of numbers and code names and trade names that made it virtually impossible to figure out what the health effects of those substances were that he worked with all the time in making tires. So that kind of experience informed Tony Mazzocchi from members in the Oil, Chemical, and Atomic Workers Union, who participated in town hall meetings inside the union all around the country in the late 60s and prior to the passage of the OSHA Act in 1970. And it led to, eventually, it's a long story, to right-to-know laws for workers, but they were soon expanded at the state and local level, a right-to-know for communities. And so what was being used? How much of particular chemicals, hazardous substances were used in the workplace, what their names were, their real names, not their code names, and what the quantities were and at what sites. And that eventually, fast forward, became expanded to federal protections. And so today, looking back on it, on something that people, I think, take for granted quite a bit, there really is a substantial, not perfect, much more needs to be done, right to know for both workers in many, but not all workplaces and communities through a combination of local, state, and the federal laws. The most prominent federal laws are under OSHA, where workers have a right to their own medical records. If they've had test results in the workplace of an exposure level, they have a right to that. They have a right to have chemicals labeled, to have training before working with chemicals, and also to have data sheets about what the health hazards are and protective measures they can take. For the community, there's a number of right-to-know laws, including the Emergency Planning and Community Right-to-Know Act, which covers the storage of chemicals, and also the Toxic Release Inventory, which talks about, and you can look this up by location or by facility, you can look up how much of a certain range of chemicals is being emitted into the air or water, and see just how much potential exposure there is in your own community.
7: Rick Engler, how do you look it up?
9: Well, go to EPA, and if you search for EPA TRI, or Toxics Release Inventory. And last I looked, it still was a relatively user-friendly site that would give you a lot of information about major facilities in your state or even neighborhood, and you can go from there to try to get a better handle on what you might potentially be exposed to.
7: Rick, you were appointed by Obama to be a member of the U.S. Chemical Safety Board, and I want to give our listeners an idea of what this board does. It has a budget of about $14.5 million. Just consider that Trump wants to abolish this board. That's why we're having this interview. He wants to get rid of it, and he's spending $17 billion building the boondoggle wall along the Mexican border, with contracts going to his cronies and his buddies, tremendous waste and corruption. But he wants to get rid of this tiny, life-saving board. Well, here's what it's done recently. There was a massive chemical tank implosion at a paper mill in the state of Washington in May. 11 people were killed. Days earlier in Southern California, authorities ordered 50,000 people to evacuate their homes when a tank filled with highly toxic chemicals was in danger of exploding. And in April, two people died after inhaling fumes from a chemical tank at a silver recovery plant in West Virginia. All of these were investigated by the Chemical Safety Board, which not only produces a report about how these disasters happen, but it makes suggestions on how to substitute dangerous chemicals for certain functions with less dangerous chemicals, or how to change the inspection process. And this is what is being slated for extinction, this tiny chemical safety board. Describe more what your concern is here, Rick.
9: Well, the CSB is unique. I mean, nobody would think of abolishing the National Transportation Safety Board. And no one should think about abolishing the Chemical Safety Board, which does the same thing. It's not about issuing, in this case, fines or violations. It's about trying to understand the underlying causes of what led to these incidents. So What OSHA does, for example, when there's a chemical explosion, is they have 6 months to compare their standards to whether any were actually violated by the employer, and then to issue violations and penalties. The CSB doesn't face that restriction and can dive much deeper into what the causes are of these incidents. For example, there's all kinds of issues that can lead to a major catastrophe, including things like there was inadequate numbers of staff, disinvestment. You know, we see so much less funds going into manufacturing in this country, and a recent insurance report noted that major losses were more frequently in facilities that were 30 years

0: in what are called worst-case scenario zones near facilities that use hazardous chemicals. Two questions, Rick. Does the Chemical Safety Board cover the deadly chemicals transported by railroads coursing through American cities and towns every day, 24 hours a day? And second, give us some idea of what a worst-case scenario is.
1: Well, no, it does not cover the transportation sector. That's what NTSB does. And it's not really an option. When Congress passed the Clean Air Act amendments in 1990, they defined the role of the CSB, and they were very clear that CSB was to focus on fixed industrial facilities. But that includes a wider range of sites that one might normally think. For example, it's not just chemical plants and oil refineries, but it's also pulp and paper mills, like the site in Longview, Washington, where 11 workers needlessly died due to a major chemical incident that you highlighted. It also includes water treatment and wastewater treatment plants that use large quantities of chlorine. So there's lots of types of facilities in the country that are subject to CSB jurisdiction and that don't necessarily need to be regulated by an EPA risk management program.
0: Well, you know, Trump wants to build more liquefied natural gas terminals, such as the ones that are off the cities in the Gulf of Mexico, like Houston and New Orleans. I've often warned about the dangers because looking into this over the years, the regulation is not as strict as it should be by the federal government and the state government, and there could be a mega disaster. Give us an idea what could happen if a LNG plant blew up.
1: You know, to be frank about this, I haven't looked at that issue with any particularity, but one of the things that can happen in the event of a chemical catastrophe is that you have a series of cascading reactions. In other words, some of the federal regulation by EPA is based on the idea that one process, one unit at a complex continuous flow operation that runs 24 hours a day has a leak and then bad things happen and there might be an evacuation, there might be fatalities or injuries. But the fact is the worst case scenarios can be of a cascading reaction where multiple units explode and leak. And so it's very difficult to estimate the potential human risks. But we certainly know from history that major number of fatalities can result from these kind of incidents. In fact, you narrated in 1990 a video for the then oil, chemical, and atomic workers called Out of Control. I'm sure you remember it. And that came on the heels of when we had explosions in the Houston area at ARCO and Phillips that killed, I think, together about 40 people. So the largest explosion in the last couple of years, when I say explosion, I should say the largest impact in terms of fatalities has been this Longview, Washington paper mill incident. Most people don't think of paper mills as chemical plants, but they are. And here we have 11 people dead. So it's really time for this carnage to stop.
0: Well, you know, Trump's war on worker safety is at full throttle. He wants more chemical plants. He wants more LNG plants. But he's trying to weaken the already inadequate regulations for safety at these plants, in addition to abolishing the Chemical Safety Board. What's his motivation here, other than total ignorance and being in the pockets of the big corporations? But, you know, you don't have to be a smart politician to know that you're going to be blamed if we lose a good part of a city due to a chemical plant explosion and the consequence deadly cloud that goes over the neighborhoods.
1: Well, I find it very, I don't know, curious. I mean, I looked at the last 9 CSB on-site investigations, and 7 of them were in red states, states, you know, that the majority of the voters voted for Trump. And I thought, well, seems to me this is an example of he's attacking his own to the extent there is some working class base for Trump. Abolishing the CSB, which has open investigations, would be incredibly harmful to working class Americans. So I'm puzzled by it politically, but I do think it's fundamentally at its core about heeding the wishes of the oligarchs and the big corporations. And it's just a matter of power. But clearly, if the trade association, for example, the American, I think it's called the American Forest and Paper Association, said to Trump, don't withdraw the chemical safety and pulp mill safety rules

0: as Trump is now proceeding to do, I think he would do it in a heartbeat. None of those industries have stood up despite the recent incidents and said to EPA, you've gone too far in rolling back. They've been a slightly more friendly to the Chemical Safety Board because I think they recognize it as a non-regulatory agency, and ultimately they can accept or not accept its recommendations. And I think support for the CSB positions themselves a little bit in terms of PR to then fundamentally attack safeguards by OSHA and most currently by EPA through this proposed rollback of its risk management plan. Ultimately, it's a matter of corporate power and corporations simply having too much power to influence and at this point really control public policy.
1: Well, you know, they don't want another Bhopal disaster like in India and a Dow chemical plant, Rick. What does the New York Times about a year ago mean when they said the White House is planning to eliminate the Chemical Safety Board? Even industry groups are opposed. What do they mean by even industry groups are opposed? Right. Or are they wrong?
0: I think there is some truth that the ideologues in the White House, the Russell Voights and et cetera, you know, they have a certain religious fervor about this. When I talk to plant managers, the plant managers of the corporations are, you know, much more careful and nuanced in most cases. They don't want their own plants to explode. But somewhere at the higher corporate levels, I think they're just willing to take the risks that the trade-off for them is Trump is supporting them in so many ways. Why interfere? Why become part of some nuanced opposition to the most extreme EPA attacks? But I do think the elimination of the CSB is driven by the Trump administration in a way that wouldn't be happening if it was just left to the chemical industry trade associations alone. I'm not sure that's an adequate answer. I'm actually kind of puzzled by it because it's also really clear that if there was any one major incident cost so much money, not only in the human tragedies of the lives lost and neighbors harmed and evacuations and shelter in place and property damage, but these incidents destroy facilities. So you look at Philadelphia Energy Services, which is the big former refinery in Philadelphia. They had a series of major fires and explosions in June 2019. It was the straw that broke the camel's back. The plant wasn't doing all that well anyway. The CSB found that there were lack of inspection in piping that led to corrosion. That was one of the factors that led to the explosion. But the point I want to make here is that when the plant shut down permanently, 1,000 jobs were lost. Facilities closed. They have a major economic impact, not only on, to some extent, I guess, on their owners, but certainly to the community's economy as well, and to the thousands, about 1,000 workers permanently lost their job at that refinery. So they have a very broad impact. But maybe this is subject to international pressures. Maybe this is about disinvestment in the U.S. I think the effort to run facilities to failure is probably not just a short-term process, but is also some corporations are looking that they're going to merge or they're going to export production overseas or elsewhere. And so they run these facilities to failure. And that's part of their business plan, even if they don't acknowledge the safety risks to neighbors and workers.
1: Interesting point. Is there a map that people can go to determine whether they're living in areas of potential jeopardy near a chemical plant or some toxic chemical storage site?
0: Well, there's a couple things people can do. They can go to the website of the Coalition to Prevent Chemical Disasters and take a look at a map of where there have been recent chemical incidents. I think that's cpcd.org. And they can also push the EPA to restore its online RMP tool. One of the things that EPA did a few months ago was take it off the internet on the EPA's own website, a way to find what facilities used highly hazardous chemicals. And they claim they're going to put that back on, you know, as public information eventually, but they haven't done it yet.
1: Can you give that website again?
0: Sure, cpcd.org.
1: CPCD.org.
0: Yeah, it's the Coalition to Prevent Chemical Disasters, and there's a wealth of information on that site.
1: Let's go to a success story. And this is right out of a Hollywood movie. A poultry processor There is a leak of liquid nitrogen, which is widely used in industrial freezers. It overflowed and quickly vaporized, killing two maintenance workers by asphyxiation. During the ensuing evacuation, 14 other workers rushed to enter the freezer room to rescue their buddies. Four of them also died from asphyxiation. Investigators from Chemical Safety Board traced the accident to a device called the bubbler tube, used to measure liquid nitrogen levels inside the freezer. The tube was likely bent during maintenance, rendering unable to measure and control the freezer's liquid nitrogen levels. Following the Chemical Safety Board's findings, the freezer's manufacturer, the name is Messer, M-E-S-S-E-R, revised its freezer design to include several layers of protection against liquid nitrogen overflow. The poultry processor, now part of Gold Creek Corporation, also developed emergency response protocols, which the Chemical Board said would help prevent future accidents. Quote, then these incident details are documented and the knowledge becomes a very valuable guidance, end quote, said Faisal Khan, director of the Mary Kay O'Connor Process Safety Center at Texas A&M University. He added, quote, we can learn and improve, end quote. That's the kind of work the Chemical Safety Board does with a tiny budget of a little over $14 million a year that Trump, in his ignorance, violence, cruelty, and viciousness, wants to eliminate, while he spends $17 billion, with a B, dollars of your money, to build a boondoggle wall on the Mexican border to satisfy his political ego and crony company contractors who are probably investing in his enterprises. What would you like to add before we conclude, Rick Engler?
0: Well, I think there are two things at least to pay attention to. One is the EPA's attempt to gut the main regulation, the risk management program, to prevent major chemical incidents. And right now, EPA has a proposal to do that. The comment period is closed, and we expect them to issue this dismantling within the coming year. So people should try to stay on top of that. And you can catch up with all this, go to the EPA website. The CSB has a website as well, but there you can get really useful information about what the CSB is up to. CSB also produces videos for many, not all, of its incident investigations. And the CSB videos are very useful teaching tools in explaining what the, at least the technical causes are of how these incidents happened, and illustrate the value of CSB. And I would also urge people to contact their member of Congress about CSB's funding, because CSB's funding has been restored each of the at least 6 years or so that Trump has attempted to abolish the budget. So right now, for the budget year that starts October 1st, still unknown what the CSB budget will be. And I think, especially given these recent incidents, I think Congress people will listen to some extent to constituents if they speak up to demand that the CSB be at a minimum funded at the 14 million plus level.
1: Thank you very much, Rick Engler.
0: Thank you very much for allowing me to talk today. Most appreciated.
2: We've been speaking with Rick Engler. We will link to his work at RalphNaderRadioHour.com. Stand up, stand up. Before we go, Ralph, you have a couple more topics you want to touch on, beginning with a couple of people you'd like to pay tribute to.
1: Two of the greatest doctors in American history passed away recently. One of them most people may not have heard of, John Payne Gaiman, G-E-Y-M-A-N. He's a family physician coming out of Princeton and graduating from medical school, passed away age 95. What a life he led. A family physician, a professor of medicine, an educator, an advocate for health reform. A few years ago, he would fly cancer patients from an island off of Seattle where he lived to a hospital with other volunteers who flew these Cessna planes. He did it all. He represented the finest traditions and principles of medicine, but he also wrote over 12 books on the corruption of the healthcare system, and he never let corporations off the hook. And the books were tremendously graphic, easy to read, clearly printed. And he kept writing them, and he sent copies to every member of Congress, who, for the most part, hardly responded. The press wouldn't give him his due because he wasn't particularly flamboyant like some physicians are today. He doesn't just talk on micro malpractice or some denial of benefits, such as under Medicare disadvantage. He did the whole range of corruption. Very few of the corruptors escaped his eloquent and graphic pen. Dr. John Gaiman, he was one of a kind. The other doctor was far better known. He died recently at age 97, Professor Robert Coles, a Pulitzer winner child psychiatrist. And he really broke ground. He documented with interviews and spending a lot of time with children, traveling with them, interviewing them. He documented that they have a well-developed moral sense of right and wrong, of being fair and unfair. When they're 5 years old, 6, 7, 8, 9 years old. And the beauty of his discovery is that these children were not encumbered by vested interests, such as maybe their parents were or adults. They could clearly signal the right path for a humane society. And some of his interviews were staggeringly illustrated, particularly a 6-year-old African-American girl harassed on her way to desegregated school in a southern state. And he interviewed her after she was being taunted and threatened before she entered the school building. And that interview is a world classic, that this young girl had the perspective to transcend her experience and evaluate what is happening in a moral context. And so Robert Coles was a great doctor. He wrote many books, and he testified. He went to civic gatherings. He knew the power of communication. Actually, he inspired Claire to write her book, Your Best Teacher, because he showed that it is folly for adults to underestimate the curiosity, intellect, idealism of youngsters. And that is a super Nobel Prize discovery in my mind. If we listened more to our children, if we didn't degrade their bringing up experience by putting them on screens instead of having them play outside or exercise their minds in other ways, we'd be a much better and safer and healthful society, and we'd be respecting what our founding fathers always called posterity. So there are great obituaries in the New York Times, Washington Post of Professor Coles. Dr. Gaiman hasn't yet received an obituary in those newspapers, but if you go to his website, which is John Gaiman, MD, one word, John Gaiman, G-E-Y-M-A-N, MD.org, you'll get a sense of his great work as a practicing physician, writer, advocate, and fearless defender of patients being done in regularly by corporate greed.
2: Ralph, recently, Congressman Thomas Massey made a statement about an incident that we've talked about on the program before. He was asking for a probe into Israel's attack on the USS Liberty in 1967. What's that all about, and what do you think about that?
1: Well, he went on the floor of the House asking for a new investigation because the former investigation was a cover-up like there's never been in American military history. Israeli jets attacked this ship. It was clearly marked. The day was sunny. The American flag was flying. They knew it was a non-warship. It was an electronic detection warship. This was in their war with Egypt and Syria at the time. They were doing things in the Suez that maybe they didn't want the American military to find out about. And the jets came, and then they came back, and they strafed. They killed 34 sailors, 174 injured, almost sank the ship. And listen to this. For 17 hours, the U.S. Navy and Air Force didn't come to the rescue. The orders came out immediately after the first attack to get to the boat and defend it against the attackers. And the U.S. Navy and Air Force were on the way, and suddenly they were called back by Washington, Lyndon Baines Johnson, and an Admiral McCain, the father of Senator John McCain. And seven books have been written on this by the survivors and others on USS Liberty demanding an investigation. Major established diplomatic and military figures in the U.S. have described what happened as a cover-up, that the investigation did not pursue the truth. And Tom Massie went on the floor of the House as a courageous lawmaker, laid it all out, and demanded a new investigation. So this illustrates, I think, why Trump wanted Tom Massie defeated. He was defeated in the primary in Kentucky by AIPAC-supported opponent. Huge money, huge slander of Tom Massie, MIT grad, very smart, principled, and disagreed with Trump on the war in Iran, disagreed with Trump on a deficit, disagreed with Trump on a couple other matters. But for the most part, he supported Trump's legislation. That wasn't enough for Trump. You want to get the transcript? Just go to Congressman Tom Massie's office, call him up. He'll send you a transcript free. And you can also look it up in the congressional record.
2: Ralph, what do you think? You know, Massie was defeated in his primary. He's got about 6 months to go. What do you think his motivation was in bringing this up now?
1: He is going to make his 7 months since he was defeated to January of next year count in ways that are going to drive Trump nuts. And nothing Trump does anymore can stop him. He's already been defeated. So he's not going to go away quietly. He's not going to slink back in a corner. He's not going to quit like Taylor Greene did when she was criticized by Trump from her House seat in Georgia. He's going to stand tall, and he may run again in some other undefined campaign that he's going to let us know later.
2: I want to thank our guests again, Chris Hedges and Rick Engler. For those of you listening on the radio, that's our show. 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

0: Hello, this is Mike Aguirre. 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
2: So, Seth, I'm just going to press confirm here. I'm going to confirm the pickup.
3: Okay.
2: I'm kind of nervous.
3: How will we know that we got the right car?
2: I don't know. Hang on. Let's just see if it accepts the... Okay. It's a two-minute wait.
3: Right.
2: Have you ever ridden? I guess it's not driven.
3: No, definitely not driven.
2: Ridden in a driverless car?
3: Not even one where it had a driver and the driver somehow fell out. I mean, I've always been in a car with a driver.
2: I have to say, I have some trepidation about this. I'm glad that we're doing this together. I just picture getting in, it locks, you know what I mean? Then you can't get out and it takes you, I don't know, into another county or something.
3: Yeah. I'm not terribly worried about it. I mean, we get in, even if it goes the wrong way, how far can it go? I mean, it's not going to go to Mexico.
2: Okay. So you're not worried about the safety. You just feel like it's limited in its ability to kidnap us. It can only go 100 or 200 miles or so. That's an interesting framing.
3: You don't hesitate to get in a taxi.
2: Okay,
3: the main difference is
2: a taxi does have a driver in it.
3: A taxi does have a driver, but that means... The driver. I mean, you can have a malevolent driver, right? You're not likely to get a malevolent Waymo.
2: So it says, unlock with the app when the car is ready.
3: You have to unlock
2: another Waymo, another Waymo. Honestly, about every sixth or tenth car is a Waymo. Oh, it says it's ready. Pickup ready. Where is it?
3: Is that it?
2: It stopped way down here. I'm walking to catch up with the Waymo. It's way more walking than I had anticipated. And looks like some guy is trying to unlock our Waymo. Excuse me. Hi. That's actually our Waymo.
4: Oh, yeah, I got mixed around.
2: It's okay. That's probably your Waymo?
4: I've been able to say. You see, I did that to signal.
3: Okay? They all look the same. That's a problem.
2: Yeah. Okay, you ready?
3: Yep.
2: This is it. We're about to climb into this driverless car. I'm going to press unlock with the app.
3: Now,
2: oh my gosh.
3: The door handle's popped out, so we're going to get in.
2: Oh my gosh.
5: Hello, Molly.
3: Should we both get in the back? Or you want
2: me in the front? Get in the back. Hello, Waymo. Just said my name.
3: Okay, there's nobody in this car but us.
2: It's astute. Yeah.
3: All right, start ride. Hit that.
2: Hit
3: there,
2: this?
3: Button. Yep.
2: But we still, put on seatbelts.
5: Hello, from Waymo. As we get going, just give us 1 minute to cover a few riding tips. This experience...
3: I'm trying to fasten my seatbelt here, but...
2: Oh, God.
3: It's playing music. It's like getting in an elevator.
2: I wonder if we can turn off the music.
3: Molly's lowered the volume on the music.
2: Well, I wonder if we can actually just turn it off. Okay. So here we are, Seth. Let's take this in. There's no human driving this car. What do you see? I can't quite see the steering wheel. It's like turning and stuff, right?
3: Well, it is. It is, adjusting to the road. You can see it's doing the same thing that a steering wheel would do if there were a driver. The only thing is... It's doing it by itself.
2: It's like having a ghost drive it. And then look, somebody is walking across the street. It does seem to be slowing down. That's a good sign.
3: Didn't hit them anyhow.
2: Right.
3: Okay, now we're moving along at maybe 25 miles an hour, which is appropriate
2: in
3: this part of the city.
2: It is spooky, I have to say.
3: Okay, we're riding in this autonomous vehicle. and I have a lot of questions. Is this what the automobile's future is? Is this what cars are destined to become? Are drivers slated for obsolescence? Welcome to Big Picture Science. I'm Seth Shostak. Enjoying the ride.
2: I'm Molly Bentley. In this episode, we take a ride through the automobile's past and into its future, from the Model T to self-driving cars. With more than a century of car development, how has engineering and design changed automobiles and our lives? How will they change further if we ride in cars but no longer drive them? This episode is called Vroom.

0: Well, Seth, it seems to be stopping at all the red lights. That's a good sign. And actually, you know, I've noticed that the acceleration is quite smooth.
1: Yeah, it's much better than a lot of drivers who are very, you know, stop and start. I would tip the driver, but I guess there's not much point in that. The autonomous car is, I mean, it's not only a little bit spooky because of the absence of a driver, but it's also very quiet. But of course, cars weren't always whisper quiet.
0: That loud mechanical rumble is a modern recording of a car that debuted more than 100 years ago. In 1908, when Henry Ford first hand-cranked his Model T, an engine came roaring to life and a revolutionary machine was born. It would transform society, and in no small part because mass production made it affordable. Later in the show, we'll talk about another automobile revolution, one that dispenses with drivers. But before we arrive at that destination, we'll tour the fascinating history of how we got here. We let architect and emeritus historian of design at the University of Pennsylvania, Witold Rybczynski, take the wheel discussing his book, The Driving Machine, A Design History of the Car.
2: Witold, the first mass-produced cars, or for that matter, the first cars, you know, you're not going that far back in time. You're going back to maybe the beginning of the 20th century and maybe a little bit earlier. What did those first cars look like? Were they just, you know, horses carriages with gas engines?
3: A Model T, for example, was an open car. It had a kind of canvas top that you could fold, but it wasn't enclosed. It wasn't a box. That took about 20 years, and you got the Ford Model A, which was a box. You had windows and doors, and you were enclosed in it. And eventually you got things like heaters and eventually air conditioners. Early cars had very large wheels. They were more like wagon wheels, because that was the technology that people understood. And eventually they became, you know, metal wheels. A lot of cars had wheels that looked like bicycle wheels with spokes. Again, because that was around, because what the car did was it took pieces that existed in various technologies and sort of shoved them all together.
2: Yeah, you also had to turn a crank to get them started, right? I mean,
3: you did. The crank, of course, was an important part of the car because women could not turn a crank. Cranks were actually dangerous and very onerous physically. So for the longest time, until we invented the electric starter, women were not really driving cars, or at least they had to have a man with them, because you had to be strong to get a car started that way. And of course, with the electric starter, the woman then became very quickly a driver as well as the man. I can't remember the exact date. It was probably in the early 1900s.
2: So Witold, the early cars, did they find acceptance at least at some level by a lot of people? Were people eager to get into cars, or did they sort of shy away from them, figuring that these are dangerous machines that could kill me?
3: No, I did not come across resistance. The car spreads very, very quickly. And of course, it doesn't travel that very fast. The first car in the world travels at something like 20 miles an hour top speed. And so I think people were probably surprised by it. There was, of course, the roads were crowded with horse-drawn carriages. So, you know, there was this sort of debate about these vehicles which moved more quickly, and did they have to have special bells or something to warn people. But that somehow got resolved very quickly. Remember, horses are dangerous things. In writing biographies of people from the 19th century, people are always getting kicked by a horse. Because, you know, you're standing there and it suddenly kicks out. And getting kicked by a horse essentially breaks your leg and you limp for the rest of your life. So, and you know, driving a carriage, a horse-drawn carriage, all sorts of things can go wrong. So I think people were quite happy to make the shift. It wasn't a huge shift. It wasn't like moving from a horse-drawn carriage, you know, to immediately, you know, to a Maserati that can go 100 miles an hour. I mean, it was a kind of horse-drawn carriage without, you know, the horseless carriage. It moved slowly. It was finished, especially the early expensive cars. And maybe that was important too. It started not as a mass-produced product. The earliest cars were owned by movie stars and millionaires, and they were beautiful things. They were finished like a carriage with beautiful leatherwork and woodwork. And so by the time it kind of works its way down to the working man, it's something that everybody would like to have because the richest people all have them, and you've seen them on the streets.
2: You know, can you give us some idea of what it would have been like to ride in one of Henry Ford's early cars? I mean, how comfy was it?
3: No, they weren't comfy. You were able to move. His cars were very, very solidly built, and they were sort of off-road vehicles. We just didn't have paved roads. And so a car had to be more like a four-wheel drive Jeep to navigate, especially once you got out into the country. You were just on rough, rutted roads. So, of course, there was no power steering or power brake. So there, when you turned a corner, you really had to work at it. It was not an easy thing to do. And comfort was something that came much more slowly as people started making longer trips in cars. And it's something that also separates American cars from European cars because our distances are bigger. It's a much bigger country. And so comfort is important to us. And that's why the sporty cars were the European cars, but the comfortable cars were the American cars where you could drive all day and not feel that tired.
2: Henry Ford would make statements to that effect, right? That he wanted everybody to have a car.
3: Yes, and every year he made it a little bit cheaper, which is an astonishing thing for us. We're used to things getting more expensive. But he plowed the money back into reducing the price on the assumption that the more and more people could afford it, the better off he was, certainly. He sold more cars, millions of cars. But Henry Ford made the car cheaper, and that gave freedom to people, liberty. You didn't have to go where the bus went. You went where you wanted to go. So it was immediately attractive. And because it was cheaper than, Henry Ford sold a car on the basis that when the car wasn't running, you didn't have to feed it. Whereas when a horse wasn't running, you had to keep it alive, of course. So it was a very big change. And he made sure that it was less and less expensive as the years went by. So, you know, at one point, I remember I mentioned this in my book, half the people in the world owned a Model T. Half the people who owned a car owned a Model T in the world. So it became an incredibly successful way of bringing this to really every working person could at one point afford such a car.
2: He did this largely by mass production. And, you know, if you read the history of industrialization in the United States, the assembly line is frequently mentioned. Did the automobile industry, and Henry Ford perhaps in particular, did they really invent the assembly line?
3: He didn't invent the assembly line. There were assembly lines for making biscuits, of all things, or certain things that could be mass produced. But he was the first one to bring it to automobile production. Automobiles generally were made by hand. That's why they were so expensive. And he created the assembly line for cars. And then he did something even more spectacular, which was the moving assembly line. So each person on the assembly line only did one thing, and the car just moved in front of them. And one person, you know, attached the wheels, and another person did something else. And it meant that you could produce a car in something like just a few hours instead of days and days, which is what accounted for the low price.
2: But it also, I mean, you know, becomes kind of a symbol of the dehumanization of manufacturing, because, you know, your job was just to put this part onto that part, and you did that all day, all week, all year. And, you know, that was such a big, I don't know, philosophical shift in a way, that it had big repercussions. Or maybe it didn't, but it seems to me it did.
3: It did, and I think Ford was quite aware of this. And so the trade-off was that you got paid well, and then he did something else that nobody really had thought of, is he created the weekend. He gave you all day off on Saturday. Sunday was always a holiday in all industries, but he created the two-day holiday, and it was partly as a kind of deal, as like, you have to do this boring work because it's not like crafting. you're just doing an operation. But the trade-off is you're well paid. You can afford to buy a house, for instance, which was an unthinkable thing for a working man to own a house. And that's why Philadelphia, where I live, is full of these little houses from the turn of the century, which all have to do with that kind of industrialization. Of course, you could even say that inventing the two-day weekend was a way of getting you to drive more, because people went for Sunday drives and they would go. They had 2 days so they could drive out to the country, and you had the beginning of what we would call cottage country, where people had summer cottages that they could go to. So it had huge repercussions on the way we live.
2: You know, at the beginning of the automobile, there were various power sources that were being used, you know, obviously gasoline, but also there were steam powered cars, there were even electric cars, that sort of thing. But gasoline won out, and it won out fairly quickly. Are there practical reasons for that, or was it just the, you know, the strength of the oil industry or something like that?
3: Very practical, because as you said, there were three big power sources. The steam was actually the leading one, because that was the one we knew the most about. We had years of experience. And the problem, of course, is you need a big boiler. So it's a very heavy vehicle, and you've got to carry your fuel with you, and it's usually wood or coal. And so it was reliable, it was sort of predictable, but compared to a internal combustion engine, which is much more efficient and much smaller, it lost out. And electricity was the big alternative. Electricity motors are more efficient than internal combustion engines. The problem was for years and years, and still the problem was the battery. So with the internal combustion engine, and especially in America, remember, we had oil initially in Pennsylvania and eventually Texas and all over the place. Europeans didn't have oil, so their gas was always much more expensive. But we had the oil, and it turned out to we very quickly made a system of distributing it and building service stations and so on.
0: Okay, I am starting to relax in this driverless car, pretty much. Well, coming up, we cruise into the next phase in the history of the horseless carriage, when major changes in its technology contributed to what some have dubbed the automobile century.
3: The automobile had enormous effects on urbanization, on where people lived, on how they lived.
1: We're riding in a car that makes very little noise. Yet this episode of Big Picture Science is called Vroom.

0: In some ways, we all know what happened after the first modern cars began kicking up dirt and gravel. Everyone who could afford one bought one, and that was a lot of people. Asphalt replaced dirt, and a network of roads winding within and radiating out from cities covered the country like a spider web. The car reshaped our cities and our behavior.
1: We continue our journey in this driverless car. Did you see it brake really quickly for that guy?
0: I felt the brake.
1: That guy's crazy.
0: That was the first time I actually felt a deceleration.
1: We continue our journey in this driverless car and with architect and emeritus historian of design at the University of Pennsylvania, Witold Rybczynski, who covers these changes in his book, The Driving Machine, A Design History of the Car. And he has said that many of these changes he has witnessed in his lifetime.
2: Part of my book is a sort of memoir of cars that I've owned. And my first cars didn't have power steering and power brakes. They didn't have anti-lock brakes. They didn't have variable windshield wipers. I mean, all sorts of things. And the big change in cars is not so much the electric motor, it's the digital technology. And people have described contemporary cars as iPhones on wheels. And they are, because you can communicate to your car, and the car company can communicate and upgrade your car. So that's the real revolution. And digital technology means you have cameras all over your car, you know, for backing up, for safety, for all sorts of things. So we're at the beginning of, I think, another period. The cars that you and I grew up with, that's gone. In the last chapter of my book is called Elegy, because the kind of car that I loved to drive and I grew up with is no longer available. It's changed drastically. I mean, you can't repair a modern car. You have to take it to a garage. It's much too complicated electronically to deal with. I mean, I love cars that make noise. Cars, even non-electric cars, are very quiet now. And everything's electric, and it's a very different sort of machine. So, you know, the car where you kind of controlled everything and used to talk about road feel, because you really could feel the road, that's gone. I mean, the car is a very sort of quiet, and you're isolated, and you're like in a cocoon.
3: Well, one of the big shifts that occurred even in my lifetime was away from, you know, standard gear shifting transmissions to automatic transmissions. And to me, that was a step backward, because with a manual transmission, you always knew the relationship between what the wheels were doing and what the engine was doing, right? And you had a sense of control there that you didn't have with the automatic transmissions. And yet, there aren't too many standard transmissions, manual transmissions being sold today.
2: No. And there aren't too many drivers who know how to use a manual transmission. I don't think you could rent a manual car. I'm sure all rental cars are automatics. They would have to be. So yes, that was a big change. You know, tires. I still remember as a kid, at least, you know, tires had tubes in them. And the whole idea of a tubeless tire was a kind of revolutionary thought, that you could have a tire without it, a tube inside it. So there actually have been lots of changes. And the history of the car design is actually a history of continual change as people improve the car, as all these various, it's a very complicated little machine, the car. And so there's an awful lot that can be improved. Bodies, I mean, materials, all these things.
3: Yeah. One of the things that's changed, at least since my childhood, has been reliability, right? If you took the family car on a long trip, say 1,000 miles or more, drive across the country, that kind of thing, you knew it was going to break down. In fact, my first Trans-America trip, you know, I took my mom's old car, and it broke down every day. Every day something went wrong with it, whether the brakes or the transmission. It was always. But today's cars, I mean, they do seem considerably more reliable.
2: Oh, no, absolutely. I mean, I said that you couldn't fix anything, but it's also true that nothing goes wrong. There isn't. I think a flat tire is about the only thing that most people experience these days, because it is very reliable. And when I think back on the cars that I've owned, and in a sense, how much trouble they were. I grew up in Canada, which is of course very cold, which creates all sorts of special problems for cars. But it was just part of owning a car. You just had to deal. You didn't. It wasn't really a problem. It was just part of ownership. I mean, it was something that you had to do, and you expected to have certain problems, and you had to do things regularly to keep the car going. And that was just. But what's striking is it was all worth it in the end. The freedom that a car offers is the reason that we're not giving up the car. As somebody said, until kicking and screaming, they take it away from us, because it's, you know, the fact that you can load it up, you can carry your groceries, you can carry kids and dogs and stuff in it, and you're free. You can go on a trip. You can just jump in and you don't have to look at schedules. You just jump in and drive and go there. And that explains, of course, the phenomenal growth in ownership.
3: Vidhold, what about the emphasis that we see on safety these days? I mean, certain car manufacturers, I'm thinking, I guess, of the Swedish car manufacturers, would emphasize safety. I don't know anybody who buys a car based on it being safer than the next model. Is safety really a thing, or is it just, you know, some sort of failed marketing ploy?
2: No, it's a real thing. And of course, the early cars went relatively slowly. So that was important, because if you had an accident, it probably wouldn't be fatal. It's just you weren't moving that quickly, and the cars were heavy. But a large number of the early car pioneers died in cars, unfortunately, because as I discovered, many of the early enthusiasts of car making were also enthusiastic racers. Henry Ford, for example, had the world speed record at one point in his early life when he was a young man. But so driving fast was a kind of part of the attraction, I think, of cars. But it did take a long time for safety. It's not easy to sell a car on safety, because you want to sell it on glamour and excitement, and not say, well, you might also die in it. That's not a good safety point. So I was shocked, for instance, to discover the first company that introduced safety belts was Nash, and people hated them. And the salesman finally went to Nash and said, look, you've got to stop putting these things in it. They make us take them out. They don't like them. And so it took actually many more years before things like seat belts were eventually, of course, compulsory. But there are other things like anti-lock brakes had to do with safety. Safety always costs money. So the leaders tended to be the more expensive cars. Mercedes was always concerned with safety. So they, for instance, invented the idea of the crumple zone. So if you hit something head on, the front part of the car would crumple, but the passengers would be safe. Incidentally, the automatic starter, the electric starter for cars, was a safety device, because what happened was a very highly placed executive was killed cranking his car. I mean, the crank hit him in the head and he died, and it was General Motors, and they insisted somebody's got to invent something that we can get rid of this crank. And the electric starter was actually invented for that reason.
3: Let's talk a little bit about the societal impacts. To begin with, there's the impact on the cities, right? 150 years ago, everybody lived in the cities. If you lived anywhere, 80 or 90% of people lived in the cities because there was public transport and that sort of thing. And of course, there was the housing. Today, beginning, I guess, in the 1950s, you know, the American lifestyle was portrayed at its best when you could live in the suburbs. Even though there wasn't much in the suburbs, but there were trees, I guess that was something.
2: There's no question that it changes. I mean, a friend of mine, a historian, mentioned, you know, the famous American century, and he said they should call it the automobile century. And it's true, the automobile had enormous effects on urbanization, on where people lived, on how they lived. The evening newspaper disappeared because of the car. Once you were commuting by car, you couldn't read a newspaper and drive at the same time. And so you only got morning newspapers. But on the other hand, once cars got radios, you then got talk radio. And we know that has had huge political effects. So the car is one of those devices that sort of has enormous sort of spin-off effects, social, economic, and cultural, really.
3: What about the effect on, for example, development of a road system, and in particular an urban road system, because of course that's a sort of a mixed blessing in a way, but that our city suddenly became reoriented toward cars instead of, you know, trolleys or stuff like that.
2: Yes, there were huge effects, and they're not all good effects, certainly. I mean, we all know the environmental effects of cars, but the suburbanization was another effect. It sort of killed the downtown. The downtown, which is the pride of American cities up till about the 1920s, you know, eventually is replaced by suburbanization, which is all due in large part to the automobile. So yes, it has many effects, good and bad.
3: You mentioned the effect on our cities. That is not always celebrated. People think that, okay, the automobile has led to the dying of the inner cities or whatever, and people all want their, you know, small plot of land in the backyard and that kind of thing. And, you know, that kind of destroys a certain social cohesion that we had when everybody lived in the same place. Do you see that as a net plus, or maybe not a net plus, to have, you know, driven so many people out to the suburbs?
2: No, it wasn't a net plus. Although it's important to say that the first suburbs predate the car, because they're the result of the railroad. Once you got railroad lines, the famous main line in Philadelphia, then little communities spring up at every station. And you also had suburbs up the Hudson River because you could go by boat. You could have ferry boats that would bring people up the Hudson quite far. So you could see that the car accelerates that suburbanization. It doesn't actually start it. But that's sort of the history of transport. Has huge effects on cities, both good and bad, but they changes cities. And the car was certainly one of the most radical changes, especially in America, because we had all this space. The car didn't have the same effect in Europe because there wasn't enough space. And we sort of had the ideal situation for suburbs compared to other countries, because we did have space, and we did have it happened in a way that isn't quite the same in European urbanization.
0: Next, a question that perhaps we should have asked before we hopped in this autonomous vehicle. What exactly is the safety record for self-driving cars? Well, it may surprise you.
4: Their estimate is that their vehicles crash about 80% less than human-driven vehicles.
1: Our next stop, why automation may already be safer than human drivers, and what the future of the automobile looks like. You know, I'm not the most relaxed passenger ever. So I'm feeling the absence of the human here, the human out of the loop.
0: Well, as you say, it's a little bit spooky, but on the other hand, the ride so far is pretty much exactly what you would feel if there were a driver. So
1: that, not just any driver, though. If you had a good driver.
0: If you had a good
1: driver. I mean, I've had some drivers where it's not so smooth. This episode of Big Picture Science is called Vroom.

0: In the conclusion of the conversation with Witold Rybczynski, he and Seth consider the future of the automobile and whether the horseless carriage is destined to become a driverless one.
1: Finally, Witold, do you think that this, love affair that America has had with the automobile for such a long time now, is that going to last? I mean, you can easily find articles in which people lament this, and they say, you know, we've destroyed our cities, and only people with money can, you know, live in a nice place now, and, you know, all the cultural attractions of urbanization have all been killed by the automobile. It's time that we beefed up public transportation so that people will live in the downtowns or in the cities in any case. Do you think that's going to happen, or do people just love their cars too much?
2: No, I don't think it's going to happen. I'm old enough to have heard that argument for so long, and it hasn't worked because it is, that sense of freedom is so great. But I did have one thought about this, that it's not clear whether self-driving cars will happen or not happen, but it probably will happen. Who knows? But it occurred to me that if it does happen, the sort of cars that I remember might become like sailboats. Or, I mean, people still ride horses, but they don't ride horses to go somewhere. They ride horses out for pleasure. And I think it's quite possible in the future, the sort of car of the 1950s will be something that people drive just for pleasure. And then if they have to go somewhere, they'll get in a self-driving car and it'll take them there. But the car that we know wouldn't necessarily disappear, but it might become a kind of hobby, like a sailboat. You don't go anywhere in a sailboat, you just go in a circle, but it's sort of the pleasure of it is still attractive to people. So I think the car might exist, might continue, but if the self-driving car comes, that will be another very radical change. And who knows what effects that will have, but they'll probably be big.
1: Witold Rybczynski, thanks so very much for speaking with us.
2: I enjoyed it. Thank you.
0: Witold Rybczynski is an architect and emeritus historian of design at the University of Pennsylvania. His book is The Driving Machine, A Design History of the Car. Hey, we're passing another Waymo.
3: Yeah, and yet another.
0: And another. It's starting to feel normal.
3: Now we're all stopped because there's a cable car in front of us.
0: Yeah, the situation here is a bus, another car, and a cable car all meet at an intersection. Sounds like the beginning of a joke. What happens next? I hope not much. Nothing out of the ordinary.
3: If you look inside the cable car, of course, you can see the cable car driver. Cable cars still have drivers. They're not driverless, even though they're on tracks and they're pulled by cables, and you would think that would be the easiest thing to automate.
0: Excellent point. Well, our ride isn't over. Producer Brian Edwards gathered new data about the safety of Waymos and finds out whether cars like the one we're in are driving the future of the automobile.
4: My name is Timothy Lee, and I'm a journalist. I've covered technology for about 10 years, and I write a newsletter called Understanding AI. This is a branch of artificial intelligence. I mean, it's been a little weird. I think in the last couple of years, people have started thinking of artificial intelligence as only generative AI, but the... My name is Timothy Lee, and I'm a journalist. I've covered technology for about 10 years, and I write a newsletter called Understanding AI. This is a branch of artificial intelligence. I mean, it's been a little weird. I think in the last couple of years, people have started thinking of artificial intelligence as

0: spinning short-range LiDAR on the top. That is a technology that uses lasers to measure distances, and all these sensors are the eyes and the ears of the vehicle.
1: Timothy, what were some of the thorny challenges that had existed over the years towards making self-driving cars feasible?
2: I think fundamentally what makes it difficult is that the physical world is just so complicated. There's so many different kinds of things that you can encounter, and there's so many different permutations. And in particular, you are interacting with other human beings. And so any simple rule you might come up with is going to have a ton of exceptions. And you're going to have, weird situations, like on Halloween, like everybody's wearing costumes, and so everybody looks different than they would at a normal time. Or in rush hour traffic, often people will break the law in kind of small ways, right? They'll go over a double yellow line, or they will, turn when they're not supposed to, things like that. And so you really need to have a lot of examples, a lot of example data to train these networks. And you have to do lots and lots of testing.
0: The autonomous technology for this car began in 2009 as a Google self-driving car project in Mountain View, California, when the company spent about 2 years road testing a handful of vehicles in the area. At the end of 2016, the project was renamed Waymo, and it was run by Google's parent company, Alphabet. It began offering rides without a safety driver in the car in 2022. And another note is that this ride is more expensive than an Uber or a Lyft rideshare.
1: For many people across the country, they might still think about this as far-flung technology, but my understanding is they're in Phoenix and San Francisco, LA and Austin. Please add, and
2: Correct.
1: any more
2: Yes. Yeah,
1: if there are other
2: they
1: ones.
2: started in Phoenix. They expanded to San Francisco a couple of years ago, more recently Los Angeles and Atlanta, and they've got several that they're planning to expand into over the next couple of years.
1: Okay. These are all sunny places. Were these locations chosen for those good conditions, and would these cars run into larger issues when you move into different types of climates?
2: Yeah, Waymo's definitely been strategic about how they've rolled out. They started in the suburbs of Phoenix. They gradually expanded to more of Phoenix, and then they started with the kind of non-urban parts of San Francisco or the residential parts of San Francisco. Then they did downtown San Francisco. And so they've been trying to gradually ratchet up the difficulty. And they have two big things they haven't mastered yet. One is freeways. They're still just on surface streets. And then, as you said, the second big category is adverse weather. Like you said, all the cities they've worked in so far are in the Sun Belt. They're going to do Atlanta and Miami and Washington, D.C. Those are all places where it doesn't snow very much. I think it'll be a few years before they get to Boston or Chicago.
1: I would have to imagine, but correct me if I'm wrong, that when it comes to things like adverse weather making it more difficult, is it that it throws off those LiDAR readings? What makes it difficult for those
2: I mean, so there's three reasons that the winter is difficult. The most direct one is if it's actually snowing, the snow will interfere with the sensors. And to a lesser extent, that's also true with rain. The roads can be icy, and so the exact driving behavior has to be a little different. I don't think the physics of that are super complicated. The other one that's maybe not as obvious is that right after a big snowfall, everything looks different. And so if you have image recognition software that's supposed to say, oh, that's a tree, that's a fire hydrant, that's a car, and suddenly everything has snow on it, you need to have a different set of algorithms, or at least you need to have in your training data, you have to have examples of all these objects with snow on them. They're going to have to spend a few winters in cold places. So I believe they've done testing in a few places, I think Buffalo and a couple parts of Michigan, to do this. So they're working on this, but I think it might be another year or two. They have not announced any commercial deployments yet in places where it snows regularly.
0: The car seats four, one passenger in the front, three in the back, if you like, but no one is allowed to sit in that driver's seat. And there's a big warning sign on the steering wheel that makes that very clear, which of course raises the question of why an autonomous car, driverless car, needs a driver's seat at all. But actually, it turns out that the Waymo technicians occasionally have to take the helm to monitor the autonomous driving technology. But if anyone were to try to sit in that driver's seat, the car will pull over and the ride will be terminated.
1: So one of the big selling points of self-driving cars is that they can provide a safer ride for people. And the thought is that people, as we talked about before, are inherently unpredictable and that can cause accidents. And at high speeds, that's still very dangerous. Waymo recently released a big batch of data on their safety numbers. Can you break those down for us?
2: Yeah, absolutely. So about once a quarter, they release data on how often their own vehicles have crashed, and then they try to do a apples-to-apples comparison with human-driven vehicles in the same geographic areas. And their estimate is that their vehicles crash

0: crash about 80% less than human-driven vehicles. And there's two things they look at. One is airbag deployments, which is a pretty objective thing. And when an airbag deploys, it's very likely that's going to get reported. And so, yeah, they say about 80% fewer crashes involving airbags. And the other is crashes where there's any injury reported. And again, that's about 80% lower. And the interesting thing about that is not only is it significantly lower, if you actually look at the nature of those crashes, and a huge number of them are rear-end crashes where somebody else rear-ended Waymo. There's a number of them where the Waymo was stopped at a red light and some, you know, lunatic drove in and ran into them. Several where another vehicle ran a red light. And only one or two, I think, where the Waymo made any sort of mistake.
1: Now, as you glide through town, you can follow your ride on this touch screen and see what Waymo sees. But the cars, the bicycles, and the pedestrians appear as colorful blue and green blobs. There's no high resolution here. It looks a little bit like, I guess, like a video game, like a sort of not sophisticated video game. From the touch screen in front of you, you can control the music, you can turn it off, as we did, and the screen offers other limited options. Help, seems like an important one. Lock, pull over, another essential option, and start ride.
2: What is making them safe? Is it the, you know, the cold calculated mind of the computer just is better at driving than we are? What is the reason behind that?
0: Lots and lots of difficult engineering work over 15 years, I think, is the fundamental answer. But I think there's a couple advantages they have. One is those LiDAR sensors, I think, are pretty important because they just are never going to miss a large object. Those sensors are not kind of subject to interpretation. You have some other companies that are trying to do vision only, where they're trying to just do it with cameras, and that works pretty well, but they could get confused. There could be an optical illusion or a thing where, you know, like there have been cases where maybe you have the side of a truck is the same color as the sky, and so the car can't tell the difference. The other thing is that I think the behavior of humans varies a lot, and so there are some very bad drivers. There are drivers that are drunk, there are teenagers, there are people that are very elderly who are no longer able to really keep it together, there are people who are very exhausted. And so if Waymo can just kind of match the driving ability of a, you know, 50-year-old, sober, well-rested person with a lot of driving experience, that by itself, I think, would significantly reduce the driving rate. And so it doesn't have to necessarily do anything kind of heroic. It just needs to be a very conscientious driver, and it seems to be, you know, kind of on that level.
1: The technology may still have a hill to climb, though, when it comes to winning over some San Francisco residents. In a non-scientific study of one, I asked my close friend, who does a lot of driving in the city, her opinion about the new autonomous cars on the block.
3: My name is Dani Tsagakovich, and I'm a long-term resident of San Francisco. My experience with the Waymos has been a little bit different because I actually haven't been inside one. But I've been in traffic with them on a daily basis in the morning. It seems like when I leave my house to go to work at around 7:30 a.m., there's a plethora of Waymos. It looks like a Waymo car parade. And they are extremely cautious, slow drivers. Like, they're not quick to react to the actual situation of traffic. I've seen a lot of stopping, longer at a stop sign than any other person would stop. They are kind of tentative when it comes to turning corners and when the lights are changing. Sometimes they go when it's almost a red light, and sometimes they don't go.
1: But don't we want our drivers or even our driverless cars to be slow, careful, maybe very considerate drivers and not rash? Isn't this what we want?
3: In the city, there's a flow. And I see other people, like even sometimes shouting at the Waymos. So that's the situation.
1: And what do you think the Waymos would say about your driving?
3: They would say it's time to park your car. Yeah. Permanently.
1: Okay. So we may have two different standards here.
2: We talked to Dr. Rybczynski about how cars already, you know, reshaped cities and roads and were a major, you know, contributor to suburbanization. And I could see self-driving cars exacerbating that even further, in that if somebody works in the city but their two-hour drive, they get to, you know, read a book. Like if they'd like to do more work on the way to work, do work on the way to work. You know, it could change, you know, how commutes are done, and it could, you know, push that even further. Obviously, you don't have a crystal ball, but, you know, how would you see cities and roads and how we live our lives change if this technology was adopted in a widespread way?
0: I mean, I think there's going to be effects in both directions. So as you say, obviously, it'll make it more appealing to live in exurban areas. And so some people are going to want to live further out. But at the other extreme, one of the big obstacles to more dense construction in urban areas is that people are worried about parking becoming too scarce. And so if you have cheap taxis, I think that the political opposition to more density on the basis of parking is going to decline. And so then I could see it making it easier to build very densely. And so maybe you have kind of a more spiky urban areas where you have the densest areas get denser and the kind of sprawliest areas get sprawlier, and people can kind of live in the kind of area they want.
2: When it comes to widespread use of self-driving cars, you know, it's big, like we have mentioned, in cities like San Francisco. But, you know, do you see the widespread use of autonomous vehicles as right around the corner?
0: Yeah, I mean, I would say that the technical problems have largely been solved. I mean, you mentioned freeways and you know, winter weather, so it's not totally solved, but I expect those to be solved soon. But for at least for warmer climates, the technical problems are mostly solved, and it's really just a logistical slog from here. Waymo's cars are currently very expensive, and I think they can get the cost down, but it's just a matter of like doing mass manufacturing. They need to hire people to clean the cars, charge the cars, repair them when they get broken, and they need those in every city where they would need to operate. And so Waymo's doing that work now. They've announced, I think, Atlanta, Miami, Washington, D.C. for the next year or so. I think they're probably going to announce several more cities before the end of the year. And so it'll just take the time to do that. I mean, the model here, I think, is really Uber and Lyft, which I think those companies started around 2010, but it took 3 or 4 years for them to scale up to the point where they're a national service. I think because this is such a new service, it'll take a little longer for Waymo. It'll probably be like 3 to 5 years before most cities have Waymo service, but I think that's coming. And then you have Tesla, which I think there's still some technical problems with their that they need to overcome. I think they're a few years behind Waymo, but they're very good at manufacturing cars. And so I think once they get those technical issues rolled out, they'll be able to scale up pretty quickly. And so I would say by the early 2030s, I would expect this to be a very widespread technology that most major cities and maybe some minor ones as well will have available.
2: Well, Timothy, thank you so much for taking the time to talk to us today.
0: Sure. Thank you.
1: You notice that the car next to us, those drivers are looking over. So I guess it's still quite a sight to see a car without a driver in it.
4: It's a novelty, but you can be sure that, you know, 10 years from now, nobody will consider it a novelty. Maybe the novelty will be a car with a driver in it.
1: Timothy Lee is a technology journalist and writes the newsletter Understanding AI. So Seth, after riding in this Waymo, do you feel like you understand AI better?
4: I don't understand AI any better, I have to say. But I do have a feeling for what it's like to ride in a driverless car, obviously. And it's great.
1: What I think is interesting is that we heard earlier in the show that people were not nervous about getting in the first cars over a century ago. So with the horseless carriage, people weren't too nervous to climb into that vehicle, but with the driverless one, there's a little bit more anxiety involved. And I guess it has to do, Seth, because you're not in control at all. I mean, there's no one to negotiate with here.
4: Well, that's right. There's nobody to negotiate with, but one of my big anxieties whenever I get into a taxi of some sort is that, you know, the driver may just want to have conversation. And sometimes I welcome that, but there are other times when I just want quiet. I don't want the guy to talk to me. So here, at least you get that option.

0: Well, this show is thanks to the driven talents of senior producer Gary Niederhoff and assistant producers Brian Edwards and Shannon Rose Geary. I'm Molly Bentley, the executive producer of Big Picture Science.
1: And I'm Seth Shostak, senior astronomer at the SETI Institute. We'd like to give a big thanks to our listeners and, of course, to our Patreon supporters.
0: The original music in the show is by Dewey DeLay and June Miyake. This episode of Big Picture Science that considers the past and the future of the horseless carriage is called Vroom.

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0: Welcome to Counterspin, your weekly look behind the headlines. I'm Janine Jackson. This week on Counterspin, it's a safe bet that a majority of U.S. citizens know that we are currently at war with Iran. I am equally confident that very few people could explain why, or what war actually entails, or what it has to do with their day-to-day life, much less how it could possibly make it better. That's a problem of this boldly anti-intellectual administration, but also of the, let's say, incurious posture of so much of U.S. corporate news media, the ones tasked with telling the truth and letting the chips fall where they may. We have alternative sources of information that we need to seek out and support, perhaps no time more importantly than we are at war, when not only our U.S. lives, if that's all you care about, are at risk, but also many other human lives, as well as the standing of the United States on the world stage, which evidently is super important to many supporters of this war. Why is the U.S. at war with Iran? What is the hoped-for outcome? Who's hoping for it? And will we hear from any of the millions who are going to get something they didn't hope for? Anel Scheline is research fellow for the Middle East at the Quincy Institute for Responsible Statecraft. We'll hear from her this week on Counterspin. As we record on May 28th, news about the U.S. and Israel's war on Iran is as confusing as it's been since day one. A New York Times headline, for instance, reads, U.S. launches fresh strikes in Iran, threatening fragile ceasefire. And we're just now being told that Trump has threatened to blow up Oman if they don't behave. But you almost have to abandon your understanding of what words mean to put a toe in news media's foreign policy conversation and then accept that things will be presented in terms of who might or should achieve total and complete victory or else a humiliating defeat, as if we weren't talking about the lives of millions of human beings and the trajectory of their political futures, rather than two rock'em sock'em robots. I'm comfortable saying that before February, few people in or out of U.S. government were thinking, you know what this country needs? A war on Iran. So what did happen? Where do we go from here? And what are we learning? Anel Scheline is a research fellow for the Middle East at the Quincy Institute for Responsible Statecraft, as well as a senior non-resident fellow at the Arab Center in Washington, D.C. Her book, Weaponizing Tolerance, Arab Monarchies and American Support for Moderate Islam, will be published by Cambridge University Press next year. She joins us now by phone from D.C. Welcome to Counterspin, Anel Scheline.
1: Thank you for having me.
0: Well, you kind of called out this regional nightmare in 2025, unfortunately. This is a big question, but what important miscalculations or maybe straight-up ignorance about Iran, about the region, were at work when Trump launched this? How do you reckon we got here?
1: A very good question. And as you said, I don't think many people in Washington or around the country had this on their bingo card or really thought there was very little desire for this sort of unnecessary war. I do think, as others have said, that Trump's experience with Venezuela was influential in making him think that all it would take would be the assassination of the Supreme Leader, and the Iranian regime would crumble, and he would be able to install a much friendlier government, as he was indeed able to do in Venezuela, despite the fact that we do have evidence that people close to the president were trying to make clear that that was quite unlikely to happen. It seems that instead he listened to Prime Minister Netanyahu, who has advocated for the U.S. to fight a war against Iran since the 90s. So the fact that Trump was the first president to finally move forward with that, I think, does say a lot about the influence of Netanyahu inside this White House and Netanyahu's ability to play to Trump's ego in terms of, again, it was not hard to anticipate what was going to happen, in particular the closure of the Strait of Hormuz, and yet here we are.
0: And there seemed to be some sort of baseline misunderstanding about Iran and Iran's capacities. You know, the idea that they would roll over seemed to be part of it, and I don't know where anyone would get that notion.
1: Certainly. I mean, I in terms of the misconceptions, it is sometimes fairly maddening because on the one hand, right, you have this underlying assumption that it's going to be easy to overthrow the Iranian government, and then you hear people like Pete Hegseth saying things like, we've totally destroyed their entire weapons system. You know, they have no more air force. They've got all their missiles and bombs. And then in this most recent exchange of fire, the idea that these were defensive strikes, which is ridiculous because Iran cannot actually strike the United States. And if it can strike U.S. service members in the region, that does beg the question of, well, then why do we have so many U.S. service members in the region? What purpose are they really serving? I think another crucial misperception about Iran is you've heard the media talk so often about Iran's nuclear program. Iran does not have a nuclear weapon. Iran is a signatory to the Non-Proliferation Treaty, and as a result, it does have the legal right to enrich uranium for civilian purposes. It has done that. Obviously, after this most recent round of fighting, it does have certainly a heightened incentive to perhaps try to make a break for a nuclear weapon to try to protect it against future aggression. And in contrast, you don't hear at all about Israel's numerous nuclear weapons. This is partly a result of the fact that the official policy of the U.S. government is not to acknowledge Israel's nuclear weapons program, because that would then trigger sanctions against Israel for illegally engaging in nuclear proliferation as a result of collaboration with France and later apartheid South Africa. So you have an American population that has heard so frequently about an Iranian nuclear weapon, even when no such weapon exists, and has heard almost nothing about the fact that Israel is actually the only state with nuclear weapons in the Middle East.
0: It's the U.S. exceptionalism and Israeli exceptionalism that calls out. It's implicit in a lot of the conversation, media conversation, political conversation, that some countries should have nuclear weapons and other countries, oh my gosh, if they develop them, that we have to obliterate them if they're even trying to develop them. And I don't think that's often interrogated in the coverage, that somehow the U.S. has rights and abilities and capacities and should have that other countries just shouldn't have, you know, and that those can be grounds for war. I think if we talk more about that, the conversation would change.
1: Certainly. And as you said, this is just baked into the underlying assumption around, you know, this is something that I saw repeatedly at the State Department working on human rights, although the part of the State Department where I work doesn't really exist anymore. It has been very drastically restructured and reduced. But when I was there, it was very evident that there are certain countries that the U.S. government already is opposed to, sees as antagonistic, whether it's Iran. At the time I was there, it was under Assad, Syria, obviously countries like Cuba, Russia, China, that abuses of human rights that these governments certainly engage in are, they receive significant attention and drive policy, including sanctions.
0: Right.
1: Whereas human rights abuses by Israel, by Saudi Arabia, by the UAE, by numerous other U.S. partners and allies, those do not get the same kind of attention, and we do not impose sanctions on those countries for their human rights abuses. So while I very much continue to believe in the importance of the recognition of human rights, the way the U.S. government has weaponized human rights, I think, is deeply counterproductive to the overarching project of trying to push for countries to actually base their policy on recognition and respect.
0: Can I ask you just talk a little about Lebanon? Because why, even in the sort of simplistic U.S. policy terms, why would the U.S. now be killing civilians in Lebanon? And now we're talking about Oman. I think people, even people who got behind war on Iran, are now going to be mystified by why now we're attacking Lebanon and threatening Oman. What's going on there that we should understand?
1: Lebanon is such a tragic example. It's not getting the same kind of attention. I think in many ways, Israel's conduct in Gaza, as well as the West Bank, has normalized this sort of targeting of civilian infrastructure, going after, sort of hunting down survivors of earlier strikes, double attack strikes against humanitarian workers. I mean, it's totally horrifying the way Israel is acting with such impunity in Lebanon. In terms of Trump's comment about Oman, I mean, this is also just part of his broader comments yesterday about the idea that the U.S. isn't going to sign any sort of deal with Iran unless these various Arab countries normalize relations with Israel. This was confusing on one hand because he also named several countries that already did normalize relations with Israel, countries like the UAE, for example, and then other countries like Saudi Arabia and Qatar that have made very clear that they have no interest in normalizing relations, although the Saudis do have quiet, under-the-table relations with Israel, that they are not interested in moving forward with normalization. And I think, at least when we're quoting from the New York Times, it sort of presents it as like, well, what on earth would the Abraham Accords have to do with a U.S.-Iran deal?
0: Right.
1: And I think it just demonstrates that the Abraham Accords were always intended as a sort of anti-Iran coalition, tying Israel and the Arab Gulf states closer together as a broader region, uniting them against Iran, which was always going to be a recipe for more aggression, more violence, and completely ignored the fact that from the perspective of many, many of the Arab states, as well as Turkey, view Israel as posing as much of a threat, potentially, as Iran does, just given Israel's behavior, and not only Lebanon, but bombing Qatar last fall was truly, I think, a wake-up call for the Gulf states, who are very concerned about the fact that Israel seems to operate with such total impunity, and there doesn't seem to be likely any shift in that policy coming down the line, even if after the Israeli elections they do end up with someone other than Netanyahu as the prime minister.
0: Right. The war, for reasons we're talking about, this war is widely unpopular, at least in the U.S. and I'm sure elsewhere. And I think that's probably connected to a growing interrogation, if you will, of the U.S.-Israel relationship. You know, the idea that we're just in with Israel, right or wrong. That concept is also losing favor right now. And I think folks are asking more questions, maybe, than they were even in the Gulf War or in the Iraq War. I think folks have more questions, and that's affecting people's support for this illegal and undeclared war on Iran. Am I wrong about that?
1: Absolutely.
0: Yeah. Mm-hmm.
1: Oh, absolutely. I mean, you think about statements from someone like Joe Kent, who, in his resignation, tried to sort of appeal to Trump's ego by blaming this disastrous war on Israel. But, I mean, in many ways, he's not wrong. Mm-hmm. And you just, in general, I think you have, in particular, folks on the right who are asking, how can we have a so-called America First foreign policy when it seems like what we actually have is an Israel First foreign policy? One thing I want to highlight is we've heard interesting statements from people like Prime Minister Netanyahu saying things like, it's time to end U.S. aid to Israel. You saw an op-ed in the Wall Street Journal saying the same thing, and it initially seemed confusing. And what they're actually trying to do there is, because we're coming up on the end of this 10-year memorandum of understanding, 10 years will be up in 2028, and they're looking to renegotiate a new one. But what the Israel lobby is trying to do is to move that funding out of the State Department for military financing and security assistance, which is subject to oversight. There are legal attachments to that. It's subject to things like the Leahy laws, for example, which have never been applied to Israel, but theoretically should apply for gross violations of human rights by members of the military. And instead to move it to the Pentagon under the defense procurement process and sort of defense cooperation, where there would be much less oversight, much less visibility. And it would be essentially to shield it from what you acknowledge, the shift in U.S. public opinion and questioning why do we provide billions and billions of dollars every year to Israel when it seems like their interests are not necessarily aligned with ours. And so the desire from Netanyahu and the lobby is to move that money so that it's harder to oppose, it's harder to even see where it is, and to sort of bake it in for the long run into sort of these like military contracts that can be decades long,
0: right,
1: and would be very difficult to unwind.
0: Well, I'm a media critic, of course, and so I want to ask you about the way that the story is presented, the way that the reality is presented, and it is U.S. versus Iran. But the United States includes both me and the guy I saw online saying he'll pay anything at the pump as long as we free those poor girls in Iran. So I have to question any story that tells me about what the U.S. wants or what Iran wants. And I just wonder, how do we complicate people's understanding of Iran so that they don't imagine it as religious zealots who every day wake up and think about how they can harm Americans?
1: Yeah, I mean, I think a super important thing here is to think about U.S. sanctions policy. You think about the fact that for years, the U.S. has had these crippling sanctions on Iran. You think about the sanctions the U.S. had on Iraq throughout the 1990s that led to the deaths of millions of children. U.S. sanctions on Cuba that have now escalated to this horrifying blockade that has no fuel. You think about the U.S. sanctions on Afghanistan now under the Taliban. And the fact that sanctions do not hurt the government that are in charge. They hurt the people. It actually often empowers the government because the government has the means and capacities to evade the sanctions and just consolidate whatever resources are available within itself. And the sanctions end up just starving and depriving the population. And I think there was this narrative in early January where you saw a collapse in the Iranian currency, you saw this massive popular uprising, and people said, look, you know, the sanctions are working. We finally, you know, brought the Iranian regime into its knees, and it's going to be overthrown by these popular uprisings. And instead, what we got was they're still executing people who were trying to organize those rallies, and it didn't work, basically. One other point on that is not only do sanctions harm the population and consolidate the control of the government, they also undermine U.S. interests in the long term because they incentivize countries to look for alternatives to get around sanctions and undermines the long-term global confidence in the U.S. dollar as the global reserve currency. And if the U.S. dollar were to lose that status, it would really make much more expensive for Americans here at home. It'd be higher domestic borrowing costs, increased import prices. So in general, things like sanctions do not achieve what they're intended to achieve. They hurt the people that the U.S. government tells us ostensibly we are trying to help, and they're bad for U.S. interests in the long run. So my hope going forward is that future administration would be much more cautious about using sanctions when often they really do not have anything like the intended effect.
0: Yeah, we often hear about sanctions as the peaceful alternative to war, when in fact they feel a lot like war on the people that are affected by them.
1: Exactly, exactly. You kill someone by starving them or preventing access to medicine just more slowly than you would kill them by dropping a bomb.
0: Exactly. Well, a lot of folks in the U.S. seem to be very concerned about our position on the world stage. And that seems to be, you know, the idea that we're the ones who get to tell everyone else what to do. It's bizarre, frankly, just at the level of language. But I want to refer you to something you wrote, which is that leaders around the world appear to be struggling to respond to an American administration that is no longer constrained by pretending to care about human lives, the law, or the cost of its hubris. In other words, if the idea is to make the United States seem big and strong and in charge of everything, this is it's not working.
1: Exactly. I think in the long run, this war, as well as Trump's tariff policies, as well as his, you know, various comments, like what he said about blowing up Oman, the earlier debacle about wanting to take Greenland, you know, annexing Canada, just all of this, I think, is rightfully making the rest of the world second guess their reliance on the United States, sort of the centrality of the U.S. to the international global system, in particular because of the ways that not only the Trump administration, but also the Biden administration were willing to completely ignore both international law and U.S. law, largely to protect Israel, but in other ways as well. I mean, you think about the strikes on unarmed fishermen in the Caribbean, you know, just murdering people with drone strikes. The moral authority that the United States has claimed to embody for so much of our history, I think it was already clear to much of the rest of the world that that was a fiction. And I think increasingly a lot of Americans are waking up to the ways that the United States does not behave in the way that we as Americans were told to believe that our country, you know, the values that we were supposed to be standing up for, and that many Americans do believe it. And so moving forward, I think we are likely to see other countries that are trying to limit their exposure to the United States, trying to reduce their economic reliance, trying to diversify their security relationships. I think probably in the long run, that is for the best, given the history of what the U.S. has done with our unchecked power. But it is going to be difficult. It's going to be more difficult for Americans who have been accustomed to this position of privilege. And I worry that it's going to be violent and chaotic. That was just sort of a smooth transition. So it's not a rosy prospect for the future.
0: No, I appreciate it. I appreciate it. And I will just say finally, not to make it personal, but to the extent that it's relevant, and you've referenced this, you were a foreign affairs officer at the State Department in the Bureau of Democracy, Human Rights, and Labor's Office of Near Eastern Affairs. But you made a choice and you chose to leave in March 2024 in opposition to the Biden administration. And I appreciate your stretching it out. It's not just about Trump. The Biden administration's support for Israel's war on Gaza, I don't think people are used to seeing morals outside of movies, and I'm saying that seriously. People need to keep their jobs. They're used to just accepting a lot because they need the paycheck, you know? So I think it's meaningful, deeply meaningful, when someone says, as my mother used to say, I may have to work, I don't have to work here, you know, to protest something. And I just, you know, any thoughts on that and to listeners who are kind of wondering where to stand at the moment?
1: Yeah, thank you. I would do it again in a heartbeat. You know, when I resigned, this was at the time when the uncommitted movement was gaining steam, whereby they were signaling in the primaries that they wouldn't necessarily vote for Biden if he didn't shift his policy of this unconditional support for Israel genocide in Gaza. And so I was hoping to add to that momentum. And ultimately, obviously, we didn't see the Biden administration or even Harris as a candidate say that she would do anything differently. I think that this right now, if people are intending to vote for a Democrat in the next election, I think making very clear how significant the need for a new U.S. foreign policy, a new approach to the Middle East, one that is not guided by Israel's interests, but is guided by U.S. interests, is critical. One very particular thing that people could do is regarding that effort to sort of shield the U.S. tax dollars going to Israel from public opposition. the National Defense Authorization Act just was dropped. And Section 224 is a section dedicated to trying to sort of move that money from where it ostensibly had legal oversight from the State Department, moving it into the Pentagon. So if people can call a representative and ask them to block or to strip Section 224 from the NDAA, the National Defense Authorization Act, that is a very concrete action that is doable and would be a very significant way to not allow the Israel lobby to have Americans continue to fund Israel's aggression and murder of innocent people in Gaza and around the region, and to make clear that as a country, we do not want our tax dollars funding that.
0: I'm going to end on that note, and thank you very much. We've been speaking with Anel Schielein. She's research fellow for the Middle East at the Quincy Institute for Responsible Statecraft. Thank you so much, Anel Schielein, for speaking with us this week on Counterspin.
1: Thank you for having me.
0: And that's it for Counterspin for this week. Counterspin is produced by FAIR, the National Media Watch Group based in New York. 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Also the place to show much needed support for this show if you are able and so inclined. The show is engineered by Alex Noyes. I'm Janine Jackson. 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

0: The Times analysis also indicates that this visit shows a desire by President Xi to counter or balance the influence from Russia. Russia signed a mutual defense pact with North Korea 2 years ago.
1: And that deal has really helped revive North Korea's economy, hasn't it?
0: Well, according to the New York Times actually looks at what it calls a miraculous transformation, how Kim Jong-un fortified North Korea and energized its economy. It actually goes beyond just 2 years. It actually started during the pandemic in 2020. The New York Times explaining that during the lockdown, Kim shut down the border with China to prevent citizens from fleeing. He clamped down on trade and smuggling, which forced North Koreans to produce more goods domestically. He also strengthened his monopoly over the country through brutal enforcement. He's also steadily been expanding his nuclear arsenal. Now, the big boon for him was actually the war in Ukraine. That's what the New York Times explains here, because Kim's supplied troops and weapons to Russia, and Moscow in turn has helped modernize parts of Pyongyang's military, which has also helped it come out of this, sort of emerge out of economic isolation.
1: Been following, of course, those violent protests that erupted in Belfast after the knife stabbing there. What have you found in the papers, Alyssa?
2: That's right, Stuart. Well, let's start with right-wing British tabloid, the Scottish Sun here, that says that it sees evil in the eyes of the Sudanese migrant who attacked a man in Belfast. And on the front page, we can also read barbarism on UK street and horror, crazed migrant hacking at helpless victim. And the photo chosen is from the video of the attack that has been circulating on social media. And messages like this have fueled calls for anti-immigration protests backed by the far right. The Independent here cites pleas for calm after what it calls the sickening attack. And it cites Northern Ireland's Prime Minister Michelle O'Neill, who also expressed her thoughts on X. She says there are dangerous attempts to exploit that, to target and attack innocent people who are simply trying to live. Racism, intimidation and violence are wrong wherever they occur. And a similar message is echoed here in the Irish News, and the headline reads, "Violence is never the solution." And finally, I want to show you this article by the Belfast Telegraph that focuses on the role of Elon Musk, who has backed the anti-immigration protests and has posted a lot about it on his platform X, seizing the opportunity to actually promote his own anti-immigration agenda.
1: Speaking of Elon Musk, the billionaire could become the world's first trillionaire.
2: That's right. That's if the IPO, the initial public offering of his rocket company SpaceX, goes as planned. And an opinion piece here in The Guardian asks, think Musk the billionaire was bad? Brace yourself for Musk the trillionaire. Says that the big issue isn't how this will affect Musk's inner life, which she describes as bitter and angry, but what it's going to do to democracy. And the New York Times here says that Elon Musk's case demonstrates why there has been such a rapid rise in the concentration of wealth at the top. And it shows us this graph here, and it says that 15 years ago, the top billionaires had together around $4.5 trillion, while nowadays their combined worth is more than $20 trillion, and that's nearly one-fifth of the entire world's total yearly output. So the paper explains that one reason for the rapid rise and the boom of all this wealth is the rise of artificial intelligence, which has attracted massive capital investment in only a handful of companies.
3: Those press reviews and report were from France 24, which may be easily found at their website, france24.com, as well as a YouTube channel called France 24 English. Also, most podcast sites, as is the shortwave report. On to NHK World Radio Japan. The Japanese nuclear regulator released radiation levels across the Fukushima prefecture after 15 years. 30% of the area is still considered unsafe.

0: safe, though this will drop to 20% 15 years from now. The Japanese Defense Ministry has transported a missile launcher to their easternmost island in the Pacific, some 2,000 kilometers southeast from the main island. The Stockholm International Peace Research Institute released their annual report on Monday, pointing out that nuclear-armed countries have 12,000 nuclear weapons and a number of countries are expanding their stockpiles. Russian officials have criticized Britain, France, and Germany for their military support of Ukraine. Three East Indian crew members on the tanker in Hormuz were killed when the U.S. military attacked the ship. The Indian Foreign Ministry condemned the attack. Pete Hegseth gave a speech at Guantanamo Prison, continuing the threats to Cuba. NHK Japan.
1: Japan's nuclear regulator has released a comprehensive report detailing radiation levels in Fukushima Prefecture. This comes just over 15 years after the devastating accident at the Fukushima Daiichi nuclear power plant operated by Tokyo Electric Power Company. The new data shows air radiation levels in about 70% of the prefecture have now fallen within the national range. After the disaster, the Nuclear Regulation Authority used monitoring posts, drones, and other tools to measure radiation levels in the air. The latest data shows levels have gradually dropped over the years. In July 2011, about 4 months after the accident, the radiation level exceeded 0.1 microsieverts per hour in about 90% of the prefecture. As of December last year, the area that exceeded that level dropped to about 30% of the prefecture. The remaining area improved to within the national range.
2: According to their analysis, about 20% of the areas in the prefecture, mainly about around the nuclear power plant, are expected to exceed 0.1 microsieverts per hour in 2041.
3: NHK has learned that Japan's defense ministry is transporting a missile launcher to the country's easternmost island in the Pacific. On Monday, a private ferry was loaded with Ground Self-Defense Force Type 12 launcher and drones used to pinpoint targets. The ferry left Chiba Port near Tokyo for the island of Minami Torishima. The island is about 2,000 kilometers southeast of Japan's main island and hosts personnel from the Maritime Self-Defense Force and Japan Meteorological Agency. This is part of preparations to deploy a surface-to-ship missile system on the island for the first time. The ministry is planning firing drills in the next fiscal year as it aims to strengthen defenses on the Pacific side of the country. At this stage, the projectiles themselves are not being brought to the island. Officials will check that the launchers and other equipment function on the island as expected as they prepare to build the firing range.
1: A Swedish think tank is sounding the alarm about the world's nuclear-armed states. The Stockholm International Peace Research Institute says they increasingly rely on their arsenals as instruments of national power. Officials with the group released their annual report on Monday. They say nuclear-armed countries had an estimated 12,187 warheads in January 2026. That's down 54 from a year earlier. Russia is estimated to have the most at more than 5,400. The United States follows with just over 5,000. Combined, they possess more than 80% of the global stockpile. China is the third with an estimated 620 warheads. And the Institute says Beijing has the world's fastest growing arsenal. The last nuclear arms reduction pact between the U.S. and Russia expired in February. In March, French President Emmanuel Macron said his country plans to amass more warheads. The Institute says some world leaders advocate nuclear arms as a guarantee against attack. And it says a decades-long effort to reduce the role of nuclear weapons is being reversed. Russia's top government officials have criticized Britain, France, and Germany for their military support of Ukraine. This comes after the leaders of the three countries met with Ukrainian President Volodymyr Zelensky on Sunday. Russia's presidential spokesperson Dmitry Peskov said these leaders talk about peace, but at the same time emphasize their intention to help Kyiv produce new types of weapons to continue the war. He called this rhetoric contradictory. The leaders of the three countries issued a joint statement with Zelensky after Sunday's meeting. They expressed support for Zelensky's proposal for direct dialogue with his Russian counterpart, Vladimir Putin, to end the fighting. They also underlined the urgent need to ramp up the production of interceptors and to co-develop other weaponry. On Monday, Russian Foreign Minister Sergei Lavrov mentioned these additional weapons. He claimed they will be used to hit targets on Russian territory, including some deep inside the country. Ukraine continues to look to Western allies for support, but the country now has a growing domestic defense industry that is helping it bring the war home to Russia. In recent months, Ukraine has been striking military and energy infrastructure deep inside Russian territory.
4: New Delhi says three Indian members of a commercial tanker crew have died following a U.S. strike on the ship off the coast of Oman. 21 others were rescued from the vessel. U.S. Central Command posted this footage on social media. It said it shows precision munitions being fired into the ship's engine room. CENTCOM said its forces disabled the tanker after the crew repeatedly failed to comply with directions from American forces. It said they attempted to transport oil from Iran. India's foreign ministry on Wednesday condemned the attack. It said the targeting of commercial shipping and civilian infrastructure in the region must cease immediately. It added that free navigation through international waterways must be restored as soon as possible. Indian media report that the government has summoned the U.S. Deputy Chief of Mission to the country and lodged a protest over the strike.
1: The United States continues to ramp up pressure on Cuba. U.S. Secretary of Defense Pete Hegseth visited an American military base there Wednesday. He warned Havana against procuring weapons that could reach the U.S. Hegseth made the comments while addressing troops at the Guantanamo Bay Naval Station.
5: It would be unwise for the government of Cuba to try to procure or get access to types of weapons that could reach this base or the American homeland. They would be inviting the kind of confrontation not only do they not want, but they could not stand.
1: But he also said the U.S. seeks no enemies. Instead, he suggested Washington could be a friend to Cuban leadership. Hegseth is the latest major official to visit the region. Last month, the director of the CIA made a trip to Havana. And the commander of U.S. Southern Command also recently visited the Guantanamo base. The visits come as Washington continues to put pressure on the island nation. In May, the U.S. indicted former Cuban President Raul Castro over the downing of two civilian planes 30 years ago.
0: Those reports are from NHK World Radio Japan on shortwave. They're heard at 10 p.m. Pacific Daylight Time at 11735 or on the web at www.3.nhk.or.jp. NHK may also be easily found at most podcast sites. If you have questions or comments about the shortwave report or could help support this show, my PayPal contact information is available at my website, outfarpress.com, or by writing to Dan Roberts at P.O. Box 1162, Willits, California, 95490. I am truly grateful for donations. They're essential for the weekly production and website fees for this show, which I supply freely to more than 100 radio stations across the globe. And if you're listening on a public radio station, please support them as well. We will conclude with Radio Havana, Cuba. A ship arrived in Cuba with 1,700 tons of food and other supplies from Mexico and Belize. Cuba mentioned a U.S. propaganda radio station, Radio Martí, that's aimed at the Cuban island for 41 years. A congressional research report said that the U.S. military has lost 42 aircraft worth $2.6 billion during the first 40 days of the war on Iran. U.S. activist Medea Benjamin claims that the U.S. government is losing its mind with its war on Cuba. Radio Havana, Cuba.
6: The commercial vessel, Asian Catra, arrived yesterday at the port of Havana, carrying a donation from Mexico and Belize. The shipment, consisting of food and other essential supplies, totals 1,700 tons and is intended to alleviate the hardships faced by the Cuban people. Solidarity organizations with the island, Cuban residents in both countries, Mexico and Belize, and a call for donations from the newspaper, the Mexican newspaper La Jornada, among other actors, helped to manage, organize, and assemble the donations. This show of cooperation and solidarity from the governments and people of Mexico and Belize adds to other expressions of solidarity and support received by the Caribbean nation so far this year. Regarding this gesture of solidarity, the Minister of Domestic Trade, Betsy Diaz, highlighted Mexico's unconditional and historic support and thanked the authorities, prominent figures, and organizations of both nations that have expressed their support for the island. She also reported that the essential goods will be distributed immediately with contributions from state and private enterprises. And on a day like today, but in 1985, the ill-named and illegal radio station called Radio Martí went on the air. Based in Miami, Florida, Radio Martí is financed by the U.S. taxpayers, whether they like it or not, and many don't even know that their tax dollars are going to a radio station that hardly anyone listens to. Radio Martí, since it went on the air 41 years ago today, broadcasts right-wing propaganda and out-and-out lies. The radio station, Radio Martí, born in the state in 1985. A newly released congressional report in the United States says the U.S. military lost at least 42 aircraft during 40 days of the U.S.-Israeli war of aggression against Iran, with estimated costs already reaching billions of dollars. The report, prepared for the U.S. Congress using information from the Pentagon, United States Central Command, and defense media outlets, estimated the total cost of the aircraft losses at approximately $2,600,000,000. U.S. lawmakers, however, warned that the real figure could be significantly higher, saying that it remains unclear whether the Pentagon has fully accounted for all combat losses during the war against Iran. According to the document, the losses include fighter jets, surveillance aircraft, refueling planes, combat rescue operators, and drones. Among the aircraft destroyed or damaged were four F-15E Strike Eagle fighter jets, one F-35A Lightning II, and A-10 Thunderbolt II, seven Stratotanker refueling planes, and one E-3 Sentry Airborne warning and control aircraft. The Islamic Revolution Guards say they have successfully hit the U.S. Air Force F-35 stealth fighter jet in central Iran, and the report also listed the losses of other aircraft, a total of 42 losses to U.S. and Israel. U.S. activist Medea Benjamin says that the United States government is losing its mind with its shameful war against Cuba, and that it is time to end its failed policies on the island. She said, "Every week, a new sanction, a new restriction, a new way to punish the Cuban people and limit the right of Americans to travel to the island and meet with whomever we want emerges." The co-founder of the pacifist organization Code Pink said Americans can only travel to Cuba under certain categories approved by the United States government. While it is true that a number of categories are available, from visiting family to delivering donations to the Cuban people, if one wants to go and relax on the white sand beaches of Varadero, that is prohibited. She said, "Our own government, the U.S. government, dictates to Americans where they can and cannot stay during their visit to Cuba. The State Department's ridiculous list of prohibited accommodations in Cuba includes more than 400 hotels that, according to the United States, have some kind of connection to the Cuban government and are therefore banned." She said if someone wants to stay at Havana's iconic Hotel Nacional, a place that has attracted tourists from all over the world for decades, they could theoretically face fines exceeding $91,000 for violating U.S. sanctions. Medea Benjamin noted that this past week, new sanctions were announced against organizations in Cuba, including the Cuban Institute of Friendship with the Peoples, ECAP, which helps organize trips for groups from around the world, facilitating access to Cuban hospitals, schools, organic farms, and institutions. She said that Amistur Cuba, the travel agency that manages transportation and logistics for many international visitors, has also been sanctioned. Washington is dictating to Americans not only where they can stay, but increasingly who they can and cannot meet with during their visit to Cuba. Medea Benjamin warned that these sanctions are part of a much broader and crueler campaign aimed at further strangling the Cuban economy in its attempt to bring down the Cuban government. Medea Benjamin stated that regarding Cuba, Washington's policy is vindictive, hypocritical, and cruel. It harms Cuban families, but it also undermines the bonds between people and deprives us, American citizens, of our fundamental freedom to travel.
0: Those reports were from Radio Havana, Cuba. Cuba's website is working well at radiohc.cu, where podcasts have returned most of the time. On shortwave, Cuba may be heard from noon to 1 p.m. at 15140 and from 6 p.m. to midnight at 6000. 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One of my goals in producing this show is to encourage people like you to listen to international broadcasts, get a global perspective. 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The Shortwave Report, which is now in its 30th year of production, remains free to rebroadcast upon notification. Last month, this Shortwave Report celebrated having been on the air for 30 years without a break. 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I'm your host and producer, Dan Roberts. 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
10: 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Today, we open our show with a special report about the proposed Suncrest Loop-In high-voltage project, yet another power line. This one's slated to go through the Crest, Dehesa, and Harbison Canyon areas, and we'll have details. Then, we'll have a health alert for you about rabies on the rise across our region and what to watch out for. Lemon Grove City Council members have approved $200,000 in funding to remodel the recreation center that's been long closed in hopes of it finally reopening, and we'll have the tales. Then on Tribal Beat, hear about the new name for Stonewall Peak in Cuyamaca, harkening back to the region's Native American roots. On Green Scene, hear about a bill before the state legislature regarding portable solar panels. As we celebrate Pride Month, disparities in treatment of LGBTQ people are on the rise across the nation. We'll have the tales. Then on People Power, hear about a new mural honoring three astronaut alumni from Grossmont High School in El Cajon. The longtime cinema at Grossmont Center in La Mesa has closed, but a new theater will be coming in with upgrades including reclining seats, though it won't be opening until spring. Then we'll tell you about an intrepid cyclist riding across Europe to benefit Bikes for Borrego in Borrego Springs. The city of La Mesa has a new archway sign greeting visitors to its downtown historic village. Plus, the city has dedicated Bill Walton Way, a street near Helix High School, in honor of the NBA superstar and hometown hero. We'll also tell you about some climate action measures in the state budget. And if you're a parent or know somebody who is with young children, be sure to listen up about a recall of baby wipes sold at Target nationwide that are potentially contaminated with a bacteria causing sepsis, a life-threatening illness. And for book lovers, hear about Noir at the Bar, an event coming up in Kensington featuring local mystery and thriller authors. Then on Destination East County, hear about the most fun festivals and events coming up across our inland region, from a lavender festival to viewing the cosmos through the Laguna Observatory, to concerts, car shows, and a Flag Day parade in La Mesa. And finally on People Power, hear about the good works being done by the Tecate Horse Rescue to save horses from winding up on dinner plates. So stay tuned for today's edition of the East County Magazine Radio Show, where East County matters. A proposed 14.5-mile high-voltage transmission line planned by San Diego Gas and Electric would cut through portions of Crest, Harbison Canyon, Dehesa, and surrounding East County communities, bringing major electrical infrastructure to an area already considered among the region's highest wildfire risk zones. This project is known as the SunCrest 230 kilovolt loop-in project. It's under review by the California Public Utilities Commission through an application filed May 8th. If approved, construction could begin as early as 2027, with the line entering service in 2032. Dozens of residents packed a June 8th meeting of the Crest, Dehesa, Harbison Canyon, and Granite Hills Sub-Regional Planning Group, where SDG&E representatives outlined the proposal and fielded questions from concerned community members. Many residents felt frustrated, saying they still lacked clear answers about the project's necessity, potential impacts, and how their concerns would be addressed. One resident accused the utility of prioritizing profits over public safety, stating, "You're putting money over people's lives and livelihood, and I think it's despicable." Several residents described the meeting as useless, while others said nothing was accomplished and criticized what they viewed as inadequate outreach and communication. Now, according to SDG&E's application and the project materials, the proposal would construct a new double-circuit 230 kV transmission line consisting of both overhead and underground segments along La Cresta Road. The new line would connect an existing transmission line to the SunCrest substation east of Alpine, creating a transmission loop intended to improve reliability throughout the regional electrical grid. The project also includes significant upgrades at the SunCrest substation, including installation of a new 500 and 230 kilovolt transformer bank, new electrical equipment, and more. SDG&E says its commitment to providing clean, safe, and reliable energy means making its system more reliable and resilient for the communities it serves. Now, the project was identified by the California Independent Systems Operator in its 2022-2023 transmission plan as necessary to help ensure grid reliability. That includes reducing overloads on existing transmission lines, increasing operational resiliency and reliability during extreme weather conditions, according to SDG&E. The utility also says the project would increase its ability to import renewable energy generated in Imperial Valley into the San Diego region. Work along the route may occur intermittently, and construction activities required in a certain area may not be completed concurrently. There will be multiple construction locations and activities taking place simultaneously, with work hours, traffic control measures, and noise restrictions for each area established by local jurisdictions if the project is approved. The proposal represents the latest in a series of major transmission projects developed throughout San Diego County over the past two decades as utilities respond to population growth, renewable energy mandates, and increasing electrification. Several big transmission and substation projects have undergone CPUC Commission review elsewhere in the county, including the controversial Sunrise Powerlink and a proposed Golden Pacific Powerlink now under review that would cut across Anza-Borrego Desert State Park and portions of Northeast County. The Suncrest area has previously been the focus of grid reliability upgrades. What distinguishes the current proposal and its route through rural East County communities, where many residents chose to live because of the area's open space, scenic character, and lower density development. At the recent meeting, residents questioned why a new transmission corridor is needed instead of upgrading existing facilities. Others expressed concerns regarding eminent domain, impacts on private property rights, wildfire risks, emergency response challenges, and whether afflicted residents have received adequate notice. Questions were also raised about whether Native American tribes had been consulted, how environmental impacts would be mitigated, and why project information is not available in more accessible language. Wildfire risk emerged as one of the main concerns. Karen Wood lives on Hopatool Road, where the proposed route would pass near homes. She told East County Magazine, "This is a horrible project that brings significant risk to an area with the highest fire severity rating." At the meeting, she said, "Hopatool Valley is so flammable, to me it just boggles the mind." Other residents questioned vegetation management practices around transmission corridors and whether future maintenance activities could alter rural landscapes. East County is not alone in facing controversial utility infrastructure proposals. Across San Diego County and California, communities have grappled with balancing reliability needs against environmental, aesthetic, and property rights concerns. Transmission projects often generate opposition from residents worried about wildfire risk, visual impacts, habitat disruption, and potential effects on property values. Now, local residents are now entering a lengthy regulatory process involving environmental review, public hearings, and CPUC oversight. However, East County residents argue that their concerns are heightened by the region's extreme wildfire danger, rugged terrain, and limited evacuation routes. The project remains in the early stages of review. According to the CPUC, the proposal must undergo both a public interest review and a comprehensive environmental review under California's Environmental Quality Act. The CPUC will prepare an environmental impact report, evaluating potential impacts and alternatives before making a final decision. Reporting for East County Magazine on KNSJ, the Network for Social Justice, this is Miriam Raftery.
11: This is Carrie Lynn Vail with a health alert. Rabies is on the rise, San Diego health officials warn. So far this year, 14 rabid bats have been found countywide. That includes 4 that tested positive in May at locations in Santee, the San Diego Zoo, and 2 at San Diego Zoo's Safari Park in Escondido. You don't have to be bitten to contact rabies, which is deadly virtually 100% of the time without prompt treatment and vaccination. Saliva on an infected bat's fur can enter a cut or scrape, infecting a person or transmit the disease if the person touches their eyes, nose, or mouth. If a rabies vaccine is administered immediately after exposure, before neurological symptoms begin, the vaccine is nearly 100% effective at preventing rabies. With summer approaching, the season when rabies detections are most common, county health officials are reminding residents how to stay safe. Bats play an important role in our local ecosystem by eating insects and pollinating plants. They are most active around sunset. People who come in direct contact with a bat or think they may have touched one should contact County Public Health Services at 619-692-8499 immediately. Public health officials remind residents, give wildlife space. Bats are protected species, and it is illegal to kill, harm, or keep them. If you touch a bat, wash the area with soap and seek medical advice immediately. Post-exposure vaccination is highly effective before symptoms begin. Rabies symptoms can take weeks to months to appear, but once symptoms start, the disease is almost always fatal. Bat bites can be too small to see. Any bare skin contact with a bat could be an exposure. Keep pets up to date on rabies vaccinations. Thankfully, rabies remain rare in California, thanks to prevention efforts and prompt treatment for those exposed.
12: The Lemon Grove City Council on June 2nd unanimously approved $200,000 for upgrades to the Lemon Grove Recreation Center, the first step toward ultimately reopening the long-closed facility. The funds will become available at the start of the 2026-27 fiscal year, which begins on July 1st. Councilmember Yadira Altamirano first brought up the allocation of funds for the rec center during a discussion about the budget. Councilmember Seth Smith initially suggested a budget of $100,000, but community members suggested $200,000, as they felt the original number would not be sufficient enough for a proper remodel. Altamirano supported the idea, previously made by Mayor Allison Snow, that the recreation center be renamed after Steve Fayai, the late Lemon Grove City Council member. Fayai, who had been elected in November 2024, was serving his first term as city council member before passing away last July. Mayor Pro Tem Jessica Heredia said, "If we never put money into it, it'd never get done." Mayor Allison Snow made a motion for the recreation center to receive funding, and Councilmember Jennifer Mendoza seconded the motion. All council members voted yes. The recreation center was closed for over a decade, starting in 2011, after the city cut its recreation department due to a budget crisis. Over the last few years, there have been efforts from the community to reopen the recreation center to the general public. In 2022, the city council voted to have the center open on Saturdays. Since then, the center has held youth sports classes on Friday nights and Saturday mornings, along with being available for rentals and day camps. On Facebook, Heredia posted, "Super proud to see this finally getting the funding this facility deserves. Thank you to the actual people who have advocated for years to get this recreation center back open with, hopefully very soon, city-sponsored programming." Heredia, along with Fayai, pushed hard to reopen the rec center after winning election to the council, concluded, "Steve Fayai is smiling down on all of us, smiling down with pride." Reporting for East County Magazine on KNSJ from Lemon Grove, this is John Tidwell.
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14: This is Marie Johnson with a Tribal Beat report. A mountain in Cuyamaca Rancho State Park, formerly called Stonewall Peak, has officially had a name change. It is now called Cushpi, which means sharp peak in the Kumeyaay language. The California Advisory Committee on Geographic Names opted to rename the craggy landmark to restore its original Native American cultural meaning. Early settlers in the region during the 1870s included some Confederate Civil War soldiers who called the prominent peak after Confederate War General Stonewall Jackson. But in an era when monuments to Confederate officers have been taken down across the nation so as not to honor those who fought to protect slavery, the name was viewed as offensive to many. Cuyamaca Rancho State Park posted on Facebook, quote, "This name change has been in the works for a while and became official at the end of last year. A huge shout out to Kumeyaay Degeñu Land Conservancy for getting the name changed. Expect to see updated trail and interpretive signs marking this change in the upcoming months," unquote. The summit stands 5,730 feet above sea level, offering sweeping panoramic views of the Cuyamaca Mountains in San Diego's East County. It's a popular hiking destination with a 4-mile round-trip moderate to strenuous loop trail. The hike takes 2 to 3 hours to complete on average, including a steep climb with cable-assisted steps near the granite peak. To visit Cushby, you can park in the Paso Picacho Campground's day-use area, which has a vehicle parking fee that varies seasonally. At the top, you can enjoy panoramic views, just as the original Kumeyaay people have done throughout their 12,000-year history in our region.
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16: A new bill in California would streamline approvals for small portable solar panels that can be plugged into a regular outlet. Assembly Bill 868, which has already passed the state Senate, would make sure utility companies can't charge a fee or require a connection agreement for so-called balcony solar kits. Regina Banks with the Lutheran Office of Public Policy in California is among those appearing today before the State Assembly Utilities and Energy Committee, touting the benefits of this option.
17: Small units would be able to power large appliances, and every little bit helps. It would cover about 14% of an average apartment's electricity use.
16: Supporters say plug-in solar units could save people $400 to $500 a year on their power bills and would be especially helpful for renters or those who can't put solar on their roof. An analysis attached to the bill notes that some utilities and electrical worker labor unions oppose the bill, saying the units could produce shocks or overheat, becoming a fire hazard. Susan Stevenson from the nonprofit Interfaith Power and Light says she suspects the opposition is more financial in nature.
18: Utilities seem to be opposing it just because they don't want anything that would reduce the amount that you have to pay to utilities. They also generally like to control all the power.
16: PG&E said in a statement that the company supports the bill if it is amended to ensure clear notification, appropriate technical standards, and transparency around installed devices to safely scale the technology while maintaining reliability. Banks adds plug-in solar lowers the need to build expensive transmission lines and power plants that burn natural gas, a fossil fuel.
17: This is one of many options that are available that California needs to have as a part of its toolkit to address the climate crisis.
16: Portable solar units are now widely used in Germany. This bill would make California the second state to welcome their use after Utah. For California News Service, I'm Suzanne Potter. Find our trust indicators at publicnewsservice.org.
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11: This is Carolyn Vale with a People Power Report. Students at Grossmont High School have a towering reminder that when it comes to achieving their ambitions, they can reach for the stars. A new mural honors three alumni who became astronauts: Bill Landers, Ellen Ochoa, and Rick Sturkow. The mural backdrop features the iconic Apollo 8 Earthrise photo taken by Anders. Inside the Grossmont High Museum, visitors can view displays showcasing the remarkable achievements of these former Foothiller students and more. Ochoa was the first Hispanic woman in space aboard the Space Shuttle Discovery and served as a director of the Johnson Space Center. Anders flew to the moon aboard Apollo 8. Sturkow helped build the International Space Station. Connie Bayer, co-director of the museum, says this started as a retirement project, 10 News reports. She and her sister, Lynn Bayer, both retired English teachers, launched the museum in 2007. The new mural on the campus, where the three astronauts once attended classes, now provides inspiration to future generations of Grossmont students. You can learn more about the museum at foothillermuseum.com.
20: Many in America are celebrating June as Pride Month, but there's a growing disparity between states that accept and support those who identify as LGBTQ and states that don't. For the past 6 years, gay advocacy group Out Leadership has produced an index gauging the business climate for gay and transgender people, showing where they can live and work with the least discrimination and hardship. Professor Brandon Robinson with the University of California says a backlash against people who identify as LGBTQ shouldn't stop people from observing the month.
2: We should be really celebrating it. We should be saying we're here. We matter. We're important. We have value. It's needed more now than it has been lately.
20: The index shows rising anti-LGBTQ sentiment and state legislation restricting gay rights, including so-called Don't Say Gay bills in Florida, Indiana, Kansas, and North Carolina. Still, a poll conducted by the Public Religion Research Institute in March found that 72% of Americans support non-discrimination protections for gay and transgender individuals, and 65% support same-sex marriage. For several years, GOP lawmakers have introduced anti-LGBTQ legislation in Republican-dominated states, particularly anti-transgender bills. They include measures about the use of pronouns, bathroom access, gender-affirming care, and sports participation. Robinson worries the rise in anti-trans rhetoric could lead to broader discrimination.
2: Once they come for the T, they're going to come for the rest of the alphabet. Like, let's not play ourselves. It's kind of their Trojan horse to get back to installing the heterosexual nuclear family as the norm.
20: Brandon studies how LGBTQ youth are impacted when housing becomes an issue. His research shows that aunts often play a vital role in providing housing, emotional safety, and gender-affirming support, especially when parents are less accepting of their child's sexual orientation. For California News Service, I'm Roz Brown. Find our trust indicators at publicnewsservice.org.
12: This is John Tidwell with a business report. AMC has announced that it will acquire and fully renovate the movie theater space long occupied by Reading Cinemas at Grossmont Center, though the site won't reopen until early next year. Grossmont Center's owner, Federal Realty, did not renew Reading's lease, so on June 1st, Reading abruptly announced permanent closure of its La Mesa location on social media. The post encouraged theatergoers to visit Reading's only remaining theater, the Angelica Film Center in Carmel Mountain Ranch. The 55-year-old Grossmont Center Mall is going through a major renovation, including a major cosmetic facelift being done in stages. While some major tenants, such as Walmart, Target, and Barnes & Noble, received lease extensions, others did not, such as Macy's, Hooley's Irish Pub, and Reading Cinemas. AMC is the world's largest film exhibitor, running 660 theaters with 8,200 screens. This will be the 10th AMC location in San Diego County. Dan Ellis, an AMC executive vice president, stated in a news release, "Bringing AMC to Grossmont Center is an exciting opportunity to introduce our premium movie-going experience to a strong and growing community in the San Diego area." According to the press statement, theater upgrades will include installation of power reclining seats in all 10 auditoriums. On social media, some theater patrons lamented the loss of Reading, known for its affordable ticket prices. Renovation costs and higher rent may lead to higher prices for moviegoers at the new AMC theater, though AMC does offer loyalty programs and discounts, such as half-off ticket prices on certain days, according to its website. But until next year, the screens will remain dark, leaving movie fans without a La Mesa location to view new films or classic favorites.
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10: Retired teacher Sylvia Maz, an accomplished ultra-endurance cyclist from Borrego Springs, is switching up the local desert landscape for a grueling 4,350-mile trek across Europe as part of her effort to support the next generation of local students. At 1 minute past midnight on Saturday, June 20th, Maz will embark on the North Cape Tarifa Race. Starting at the northern tip of Norway, the self-supported event traverses nearly 7,000 kilometers, demanding that riders navigate diverse countries, daunting mountain ranges, and some of the most challenging terrain on the continent before reaching the finish line in Tarifa, Spain. For Moz, the journey is more than a test of physical limits. It's a platform for Bike for Borrego Kids, a scholarship and mentorship initiative she founded after recognizing the critical needs of graduating seniors at Borrego Springs High School. The program has been really successful, providing students with essential resources for college, trade schools, and career paths. Since its inception 2 years ago, Bike for Borrego Kids has awarded more than $50,500 in scholarships. Moz frequently draws parallels between the grit required for long-distance cycling and the perseverance students need to navigate their own lives. When speaking to recent graduates, she often highlights the cycling concept of DNF, did not finish, to emphasize the importance of resilience. Moz told graduates there will be bumps in the road. That's normal. Just don't stop. Keep going, she said. As Moz pedals through checkpoints ranging from Finland and Poland to the challenging heights of the French Alps and the Spanish Peaks, community members and supporters can monitor her progress via the event's official live tracking program. For more information about Sylvia Moz's race or to support the Bike for Borrego Kids initiative, visit bikeforborregokids.com. And that's the number four, bike, and the number four, borregokids.com. Reporting for East County Magazine on KNSJ, this is Miriam Raftery.
12: Hundreds of La Mesa residents gathered Tuesday for the unveiling of the long-awaited archway sign on La Mesa Boulevard in the heart of the city's historic downtown district. The sign has been in the planning stages for 8 years at a cost of $400,000. The structure's two massive support columns are anchored by a community quilt mosaic featuring 1,512 hand-painted tiles. The sign and the tiles became reality thanks to the community, and particularly because of the work of the La Mesa Village Association and the La Mesa Park and Recreation Foundation, said La Mesa Mayor Mark Arapostathis. The mayor said the sign creates a distinct focal point that will help define the village for years to come. He said the sign is, quote, a symbol of La Mesa's identity, creativity, and community spirit. We all came together to make this. The archway serves as a welcoming gateway to our downtown village and reflects the pride residents and businesses have in this special place. Rapostathis, a longtime La Mason and retired teacher, said the sign is especially meaningful because so many of you were able to leave a personal mark on this landmark that will be enjoyed for years to come by your grandchildren, great-grandchildren, and everyone that comes here. While the project was officially set into motion in 2018, the idea of a gateway arch welcoming visitors to La Mesa's historic heart has been discussed for several decades. The La Mesa City Council initially approved a partnership in 2021 between the La Mesa Village Association and the nonprofit La Mesa Park and Recreation Foundation, which has acted as the fiscal sponsor to collect tax-deductible donations. One of the most heartfelt moments at the unveiling of the sign was when businessman Tony Gaipa with the Village Association said that the groups working on the sign wanted to find a way to honor La Mesa police officer Lauren Craven, who was struck and killed in the line of duty last October while helping motorists in a vehicle crash. The sign and the tiles were already finished and incorporated into columns, and there seemed to be no way to create a tile in Craven's memory. But Misty Thompson, Director of Parks and Recreation for the City of La Mesa, and Executive Director with the La Mesa Park and Recreation Foundation, who championed the gateway sign since it was first being considered, donated one of her tiles to be decorated with Craven's name. On Tuesday, all of the La Mesa police officers at the event looked for and found the tile, some visibly moved by the tribute. Tuesday's event got the La Mesa kids low to the ground and high up on their parents' shoulders as they excitedly scanned the columns to locate tiles they'd created. Many residents snapped photos with their tiles as keepsakes of the occasion. Carol Ann Haley, after finding tiles that she and her husband created, reflected, "It's a great feeling to have this here. It's something that will be here for years to come." Reporting for East County Magazine on KNSJ, this is John Tidwell.
16: Climate groups in California are urging lawmakers to shore up climate programs in the budget, which is now in final negotiations. The California Air Resources Board recently made a regulatory decision that climate advocates say undermined last year's deal on the distribution of the Greenhouse Gas Reduction Fund. They argue it could cut the bucket of funds in half. Allison Hilliard with the nonprofit Climate Center says even though the budget must be approved by Monday at midnight, legislators can work through the summer to reset the fund's priorities.
3: Now the state legislature has to reject the governor's Greenhouse Gas Reduction Fund expenditure plan and go back to the table and renegotiate to make sure those programs are first and foremost funded.
16: The Greenhouse Gas Reduction Fund is a reliable funding stream for programs that boost California's resiliency to drought, wildfires, and flooding associated with climate change. It also funds affordable housing near transit, which cuts down on vehicle pollution. In May, the California Air Resources Board also made big changes to the Cap and Invest program, adding billions in incentives to help oil and gas companies lower their carbon footprint. The board also lowered the amount available for rebates on people's energy bills. Katie Valenzuela with the nonprofit Communities for a Better Environment says the board acted after oil companies threatened to close refineries, which could hike the price of gas.
21: In this regulation, there's nothing that ensures that the refineries will not close or the gas prices will go down. All they did was give them a whole bunch of money and hope that they won't follow through on their threats.
16: On their website, the California Air Resources Board defends the decision as necessary to protect consumers and the environment in light of federal cuts to climate programs and volatility linked to global events like the Iran war. For California News Service, I'm Suzanne Potter. 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
11: This is Carrie Lynn Vail with a health alert. Target has recalled Up and Up baby wipes, both fragrance-free and cucumber-scented, after consumers reported serious infections in infants. Testing by the U.S. Food and Drug Administration found contamination with bacteria that can cause life-threatening sepsis infections as well as pneumonia, particularly in infants and young children with still developing immune systems. The products were sold at Target stores nationwide and on Target.com. The recall includes packages in various sizes. According to the FDA, consumers should immediately stop using the recalled products and return them to any Target store for a full refund. Consumers can contact Target Guest Relations at 1-800-440-0680 from 7 a.m. to 10 p.m. Some consumers have had difficulty returning items prior to the recall. Local resident Penny Ferguson King told East County Magazine that her daughter's baby fell ill after using the wipes in Washington State. According to Ferguson, Target wouldn't take them back, even though she had a receipt. Now that there's an official recall, she said they're going to take them back if she has to dump the remaining packages on their counter. According to Consumer Reports, symptoms of infection from bacteria strains found in the wipes can range from fever and fatigue to respiratory infections. Target and the manufacturer of the wipes, Sapro Temizlik Urinary, have received a number of consumer complaints and adverse events reports alleging product discoloration and symptoms such as skin irritation, eye irritation, and infections after contact with Up and Up baby wipes. If you have concerns about any symptoms your baby or young child is showing, contact your pediatrician right away.
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22: Welcome to Bookshelf, bringing you stories of local literary luminaries and some great books to read.
11: Crime fiction fans and those who love thriller-style books are invited to book it over to the historic Kensington Club on Adams Avenue for the second installment of Noir at the Bar.
1: The event will be held on Saturday, July 11th from 5:30 to 7:30 p.m. Saturday, July 11th. It will feature 7 acclaimed authors reading excerpts from their latest works. Organized to establish an ongoing literary tradition in San Diego, the evening will provide a look at some of the region's best dark fiction. Veteran storyteller and former San Diego Union Tribune news reporter Caitlin Rother will be the host. Rother, a celebrated voice in true crime and psychological fiction, will showcase her new thriller novel, Hooked, alongside its highly anticipated summer sequel, Staged. Others on the bill include New York Times best-selling author Jonathan Mayberry, known for his high-octane Joe Ledger secret agent thrillers, his Rot and Ruin post-apocalyptic series and dark fantasy worlds. David Putman, who draws from real-life experience as a former law enforcement officer, will share the gritty realism found in his 17-book Bruno Johnson crime series and his California desert mysteries. Terry Shames, an award-winning author who can captivate with atmospheric depth, will pull from her small-town Texas Samuel

0: elected to delve into psychological tension with excerpts from Vicious Cycle, a thriller about a postpartum Los Angeles spin instructor tracking a killer, and its fast-paced follow-up, Take Heart. Plus, the event will feature Amy Wallen, known for her acclaimed debut Moon Pies and Movie Stars, and her creative guide, How to Write a Novel in 20 Pies. Rother shared on social media that she hopes a strong turnout will solidify Noir at the Bar as a permanent fixture in the San Diego arts scene, offering a regular hub where local readers can connect with storytellers over drinks. Again, the Noir at the Bar event will take place July 11th at the Kensington Club on Adams Avenue in San Diego's Kensington community. For East County Magazine on KNSJ, this is Carrie Lynn Vail.
1: Welcome to East County Magazine's Destination East County, bringing you all of the top festivals, events, and attractions across East County each week. This is Miriam Raftery with this week's Destination East County, featuring all the most fun festivals and events across our inland region. Mid to late June brings many special events, including star parties on Mount Laguna, La Mesa's Flag Day Parade, Hubble House Tours in Santa Isabel, Cajon Cruise Nights, La Mesa's Classic Car Show, Santee's Summer Concerts, Rock Legends Three Dog Night at the Magnolia at El Cajon, Lavender Day at Summers Pass Farms in Flint Springs, and more. Star parties are back with return of the summer visitor program at the Mount Laguna Observatory. The public programs are held Saturday nights from 8 to 11 p.m. in June, July, and the first 2 weekends in August, plus a special bonus midweek viewing on Wednesday, August 12th. Operated by the San Diego State University Department of Astronomy in partnership with the U.S. Forest Service, the outreach has been connecting the public with the cosmos in various forms since the observatory's dedication back in 1968. Each event includes a lecture followed by stargazing through a 21-inch telescope, weather permitting. Bring a flashlight and park at the lower visitors' parking lot on Morris Ranch Road off Sunrise Highway across from the Wooded Hill Campground sign. For more info, you can call the observatory's hotline at 619-594-1415. And you're invited to see James and Ann Hubble's acclaimed home and art studio near Julian, California. Docent-led tours are offered each Thursday through Saturday in June, starting at 10 a.m. An immersive art and nature experience, each 90-minute tour covers the art and architecture of famed architect and artist James Hubble amid the surrounding natural beauty of the Santa Isabel landscape. Admission fees go entirely to support the Alan Lale Foundation, a nonprofit dedicated to preserving the Hubble property and legacy of bringing art and nature to the community. 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That's I-L-A-N-L-A-E-L Foundation.org. 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Santee's Summer Concert Series started June 11th and continues every Thursday night at 6:30 p.m. through August 13th, except for the 4th of July weekend. Their concerts are held at Town Center Community Park East in Santee. The summer concerts will feature additional patriotic activities as we celebrate America's 250th anniversary. 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The La Mesa Flag Day Parade is a cherished annual tradition that celebrates our nation's colors and spirit of patriotism. Since its inception in 1997, this parade has become a beloved community event, featuring vibrant floats, marching bands, and local groups. This year's parade salutes Old Glory on Saturday, June 13th, starting at 10 a.m.,

0: 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The iconic rock band Three Dog Night will perform at the Magnolia in El Cajon on June 18th at 6:30 p.m. The Grammy-nominated band has 21 top Billboard hits from 1960s to 1975. Some of their best-known hits include Joy to the World, One, Mama Told Me Not to Come, Black and White, Shambhala, an old-fashioned love song, Never Been to Spain, and Easy to Be Hard from the rock musical Hair. You can get tickets at MagnoliaSanDiego.com. 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That's all for this week. We'll be back next week with more festivals, events, and attractions in San Diego's East County.
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3: This is Marie Johnson with the People Power Report. Tucked in the shadow of Tecate Peak, or Mount Cuchama, near the border between the United States and Mexico, is the 100-acre Tecate Horse Rescue, founded by DJ and Mike Osborne, along with DJ's mom, Jean Becker. The property was originally purchased in 2017 to build a home for the family and their own four horses. This changed in 2022 when Jean Becker contacted her daughter, DJ, about a two-year-old filly 45 minutes away from heading to a Mexican slaughterhouse. They purchased the filly and brought her to the Tecate property, and Tecate Horse Rescue was born. They formed a nonprofit in July 2022, enabling DJ and Mike to begin saving more animals. As of May 2026, they have rescued over 100 horses, mules, donkeys, and ponies. They found forever homes for over 65 rescued animals, though there are 34 horses, ponies, and mules now safe at the ranch, still waiting to be adopted. Horse slaughter for human consumption is a multi-million dollar business, and it's barely regulated. The United States has forbidden horse slaughter domestically since 2007, but has not halted exportation to Mexico or Canada. U.S. Department of Agriculture export data reveals that kill buyers shipped 17,997 horses from Arizona, New Mexico, and Texas to slaughter plants in Mexico in 2023. Numbers are not available for Canada shipments. California law prohibits export from California of horses for the purpose of slaughter, but the slaughterhouse buyers have created a workaround that California lawmakers are aware of and ignore, according to DJ Osborne, founder of Tecate Horse Rescue. She says animals are purchased in California, sent to other states, then are sold to a slaughterhouse buyer and shipped to Texas via the slaughterhouse pipeline. According to Osborne, at the kill sites, perception is carefully cultivated that the ill and injured horses are the only ones slaughtered, but large pens of healthy horses are hidden from casual viewers as they make the slaughterhouses more money and are not offered to horse rescuers. This means they are charging excess fees for the ill and injured while healthy horses are kept out of reach. One of the biggest facilities in the U.S. is the Bowie Auction House in Texas. In 2022, they profited more than $4 million as a result of selling horses to slaughterhouses in Mexico or Canada. DJ and Mike began their rescue journey in Texas at the Bowie Auction House, bringing home 64 horses. The journey to health for these animals has not been easy, but most of them survived and many have been adopted to new forever homes. In 2023, DJ and Mike also began receiving requests for owner surrenders from local East County residents and realized they could save animals in the surrounding area, preventing them from being added to the slaughterhouse pipeline. In addition to the 34 horses and burros in their equine community currently, they are adding two from another shelter and have agreed to take four horses from the Villa Chardonnay rescue currently ongoing in Julian. Each horse at the Tecate Horse Rescue receives veterinary care, farrier support, and feed, as well as any immediate medical needs. This averages approximately $400 per horse every month. Tecate Horse Rescue believes that horses are some of the best teachers, and they have developed several programs for individuals or groups. Equine-assisted education provides students of all ages with hands-on life-shaping experiences that go far beyond the classroom. Equine-assisted therapy serves veterans, first responders, individuals living with PTSD, anxiety, or depression, children and adults on the autism spectrum, those in addiction recovery, survivors of trauma, and families seeking healthier communication and connection. And the Ranch Academy welcomes students, families, community groups, and individuals of all ages who want to learn new skills in a supportive, nature-based setting. From youth completing volunteer hours to adults seeking vocational training or families looking for educational experiences, the Academy offers something for everyone. Tecate Horse Rescue is supported by volunteers, donors, and supporters who make this mission possible. With many plans for now and in the future, Tecate Horse Rescue needs your help. You can donate to help keep these animals safe and healthy at their website, which is tecatehorserescue.com.
0: Basketball legend and hometown hero Bill Walton has been permanently honored in his beloved La Mesa. The city of La Mesa has unveiled a street sign honoring the NBA superstar at the intersection of Lowell Street and Normal Avenue. Positioned at the entrance of the main parking lot at Walton's alma mater, Helix High School, Bill Walton Way marks the first time the city of La Mesa has ever dedicated a street in someone's honor. If you missed it, the city will also have another event celebrating Walton and the new street sign on July 15th, led by San Diego public advocate Shane Harris, who brought forward a proposal to honor Walton in both La Mesa and the city of San Diego last October. The sign serves as a lasting tribute to Walton, a Naismith Memorial Basketball Hall of Famer and three-time UCLA All-American who died of colon cancer in 2024 at age 71. Walton got his basketball start in La Mesa and led the Highlanders to consecutive San Diego CIF championships in 1969 and 1970 before going on to college and pro ball. But he never forgot his roots, returning to raise funds for a gymnasium at the Boys and Girls Club in La Mesa, where he got his start playing basketball in his youth. Before the unveiling, La Mesa Mayor Mark Rapostathis spoke to the crowd gathered, thanking the Walton family for sharing Walton with the world. La Mesa City Council member Patricia Dillard added that Walton was defined by his generosity and community spirit. Sport San Diego has also announced that the new National University Bill Walton Classic will be an annual college basketball showcase here in San Diego honoring Walton's legacy. The event aims to unite San Diego's NCAA Division basketball programs and celebrate Walton's connection locally. The tournament will be Saturday, November 7th at Pechanga Arena and feature a women's game featuring UC San Diego versus the University of San Diego, plus a men's game pitting San Diego State University against the University of Colorado. Reporting for East County Magazine on KNSJ, this is Miriam Raftery.
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3: San Diego County officials and fire chiefs recently gathered in the county's high desert area to break ground on a new state-of-the-art county fire station in Hucumba Hot Springs. Fire Station 43, spearheaded by San Diego County Fire and CAL FIRE, marks a huge upgrade for emergency response infrastructure in an area that is increasingly threatened by extreme weather and intense wildfire seasons. The upcoming 7,100-square-foot facility is expected to officially open its doors in the rural Hucumba community sometime in 2027, replacing outdated infrastructure to better protect local residents. District 2 San Diego County Supervisor Joel Anderson says, quote, "This fire station is pivotal to the protection of the backcountry," adding, quote, "It is essential that we continue to invest in fire stations like this one to protect and support our communities," unquote. Hucumba Hot Springs is about 70 miles east of downtown San Diego, next to the international border and near major highways. The town faces geographical challenges and has a high incidence of wind-driven roadside fires. Because of its rugged, arid terrain, the eastern backcountry is on the front lines of San Diego County's wildfire defense network, easily threatened because critical resources are often far away. The regional strain on emergency services makes the new station a pivotal development. Station 43 will provide a direct launch pad for fast intervention along Interstate 8, significantly cutting down response times for backcountry medical crises and fast-moving brush fires. The investment in Hucumba reflects a broader multi-year push by San Diego County to shore up fire protection in its unincorporated areas. Historically, regional fire protection in the rural backcountry relied on a patchwork of volunteer departments. Following the devastating firestorms in the 2000s, the county aggressively consolidated these forces under the unified umbrella of San Diego County Fire, partnered closely with CAL FIRE. The county's fire grid has grown to include new or upgraded fire stations in areas like Campo, Boulevard, Pine Valley, and Potrero. Upgrading these far-flung outposts into fully staffed modern facilities has been crucial to keeping initial attack capabilities strong enough to keep 95% of wildfires at 10 acres or less. CAL FIRE San Diego Unit Chief Tony Meacham told county officials, quote, "We have a simple oath to serve our communities, and this fire station will give us the ability to do that for many years to come," unquote. He notes that while the primary mission is firefighting, in rural areas like Hucumba, County Fire also serves as a primary health provider, delivering pre-hospital and emergency medical care. The new Fire Station 43 will allow crews to do that more efficiently and effectively, Chief Meacham says. The facility will feature two large truck bays, welcoming lobby, an office, an on-site gym, a full kitchen, a dining room, and a day room alongside six private dorm rooms for rotating crews. Beyond emergency logistics, the new Fire Station 43 is being built as a model for environmental sustainability. The project's design aligns with the county's strict green building mandates of zero net energy, with extensive solar panel arrays and commercial battery storage, plus LEED gold standard, with construction materials and water efficiency systems designed to minimize the station's carbon footprint. The project also highlights a unique public-private partnership. The land for the new facility was donated entirely by SolarREIT, a solar real estate investment fund, in coordination with the Hucumba Valley Ranch Energy Park, the commercial solar energy project currently under construction in Hucumba. County Fire Director Jeff Collins told county officials that the facility matches the ongoing revitalization efforts taking place within Hucumba, adding, quote, Acamba is remarkable for its history, small-town character, and natural environment. The new fire station will meet the community's expectation while enhancing the safety and resilience of the area, unquote, he concludes. Reporting for East County Magazine on KNSJ, this is Marie Johnson.
0: This concludes today's edition of the East County Magazine radio show. 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We also thank the musicians who provided music for our show, Laura Preble, Jim Hannibal, Corey Clement, Wooden Ambulance, Dusty Summer Road, A.K. Jewel, Brian Boyko, Royalty Free Music, Frank Nora, Kevin McLeod, April's Dance from the Smart Sound Solo Simplicity Collection, Turco, Nomads of the Silk Road, Blues 3 Music, and Pond 5. 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
7: ¿Cómo están, señores? 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
1: Oh, yeah, yeah. I've been playing around a lot with Claude recently. It's been fun. Yeah. I had to organize my email.
0: I don't know about AI, but okay, let's.
1: Yeah, it's weird. It is weird.
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1: 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Thank you, Will. 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I appreciate it. If you had the opportunity, me quedé clavada con la entrevista aquí de Angel, de Carlos Angel Detlocks. If you had the opportunity, Will, to paint a character for Comic-Con, what would you draw?
2: 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Maybe a stick man because I can't draw anything.
1: 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Vámonos. 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Nos escuchamos el próximo fin de semana.
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7: Good morning. It's such a beautiful day in San Diego, and I say that every single week practically, but each Saturday seems to be outdoing the prior Saturday. But welcome back to Talk of the Town, 89.1 FM, KNSJ. And, you know, sometimes, you know, when FDR, when he was president, sometimes he said that sometimes he would just, you know, sit down at Hyde Park and look over the landscape and just think about the country as a whole and what, you know, what are the positives and negatives. And that's what I would, not that, you know, we have any kind of FDR sort of person, but I think the idea is a helpful and a useful one. And I'd like to do that just for a little bit and talk about what could we be doing as a country and as a people. You know, the one of the books that President Kennedy loved was The Price of Union. It's written by Herbert Agar. He was Columbia historian. It's a little bit on the conservative side, but one of the things that he talked about is the price of union. President Lincoln ran and was elected president, you know, he didn't run to because he was in favor of abolition, although he was, but he ran to keep the country united, to save the union. That was how things started. And so what we're thinking about in terms of saving the union, that means that not everybody gets what they want the way they want it. And, you know, our dear friends in have different points of view than us, have different cultural histories, are looking to, you know, use guns, drive pickup trucks, not worry about, global warming, be concerned that boys are trying to go into girls' bathrooms or going into girls' sports. You know, these are all the complexities. You know, that God put a lot of different kinds of people on the earth. Our friends in Iran, who many of them would like to see the United States and Israel wiped off the map. Our friends in Russia, some of whom feel that it's okay to invade a neighboring country, and led by an autocrat. It's a very complicated world. And one of the things that leadership, the challenge of leadership to the Scottish Enlightenment and to the attitude of people like Hutchinson and Adam Smith, believe it or not, Adam Smith, the author of A Wealth of Nations, these people were committed to differing ideas, but all within the context of strengthening and reinforcing and making better the overall. And that's really what is missing in our country is how do we make things better for the overall, for the everyday people? Franklin Roosevelt said in his second inaugural that the test of our democracy is not that we can give more that have much, but that we can give to those who have too little. And so I think that's a starting point, is how do we get our country working again so that there are real opportunities? No guarantees. Just because you're born, you're going to be automatically successful. But at the same time, we would be blind if we didn't see that there is not equal opportunity. And that's really, really, really, really what we have to strive for. Another important point is those that are alive and have a chance, that have access to schools, no excuses. Let's make an all-out effort to try to, do the very best you can. We see people that come to the United States and have very, very little, and the mom and dads work night and day to make enough income. And, you read about this and you say, oh my gosh, both of their kids are enrolling in Yale. Mom and dad focused on that. One of my favorite books, Saving Socrates, written by the head of the humanities program at Columbia, talks about, the importance of understanding our humanities, the world of literature and personal growth. So let's start from the very beginning. Right now, what is our number one solution to the problems we face? And I would say this: if someone could come and make me president for the day, the first thing I would do is I would assemble the deans of our very fine public policy schools. I'm always partial to Berkeley, although it is one of the best. Harvard, where I went, Kennedy School, Cornell, Indiana. There's a number of very, very top flight public policy schools. Why? Because public policy schools have developed and use the tools, the computer tools, what they call forward-looking information and operations research, regression analysis, scenarios and different ways to figure out what are our options and what are the risks of those options and how do we optimize within our constraints. And they call that simulation. One way, we always hear about people that fly airplanes and simulators. But one of the things that we have the advantage of with computers is to use the computers to simulate what's coming down the road, so we can try to position ourselves as best we can. So the first question, the number one question right now, is how do we bring to a conclusion the hostilities in the Middle East? And that doesn't mean just stopping the war, but how do we get something, as President Roosevelt used to say, it's not enough to win the war, you also have to win the peace. And that's why he was such a far-reaching and very insightful strategist and thinker. So the first question, we'd like our public policy experts. And by the way, the public policy is not limited to just domestic. It's operationally involved in foreign policy, national security, and military and overall security. So number one, how do we bring the to a conclusion in the Middle East, the hostilities there, and how do we put things in the Middle East on a better footing to hopefully have a non-hostility resolution of the conflict there? So that's question number one. Question number two, and ultimately even more important than number one, is how do we deal with our overuse of carbon and our pollution of the of our environment, which is having huge impacts on the wildfires, storms that are much worse than previous, all the rest of it. Now, the problem there is that we have people who have financial interests that are, they don't want to have the pollution problem or the global warming problem. They don't want that recognized because that means that somehow the resources that they control, the assets, the oil and the coal that they own will become less valuable. So you know, what we have to do is figure out a reasonable way to compensate those people, and also to retrain fossil fuel related and coal related workers, to retrain them to move into other areas that are less dangerous to our environment. So that's number two, is how do we get people on board to do something about the global warming problem? And of course, that means not just here in the United States, but globally. And the problems that we see globally are other countries are much further advanced than ours. And we have people here who, for whatever reason, well, no, I know the reason is it's a financial reason. So we have to get them to be willing to make reasonable compromises. And this whole idea of drill, baby, drill is just, you know, so unhelpful. Okay, so that's number two. Number three, how do we deal with the problem of immigration in our country? When you think about it, when the birds fly from the north to the south and from the south to the east as temperatures change and the seasons change, there is nobody standing on the border trying to turn the birds away. The birds move in reference to the seasons and to the opportunities that are available in different parts of the world at different times. They go where they can have a reasonable opportunity to nest and to feed and to, you know, survive and to make it through the seasons. And in many ways, that's what happens in immigration. It's not just about birds, but it's about human beings trying to find a better life. Now, we have historically, because that is our that's in our bone marrow. That's our sine qua non, as they would say, which is that people came to the United States to escape religious persecution, and as years went by, to find opportunities there, to get their 40 acres and a mule, to get move into cities like Chicago and San Francisco, to the gold rush. There's many different generations had a different attitude towards immigration. But no matter what generation you're talking about, immigration's always been about people coming to the United States to make a better life for themselves. And you know, this is where we need to have much clearer thinking, because what is the issue is not being discussed intelligently. We have a very modest population growth. We need more people coming into and working through our social security system so that they are generating money into the system that can be used by those that are retired. And so that's a fundamental need of the country. And again, this is where we get our public policy people to run their numbers, to look at the different numeric options, and to tell us, you know, what is the optimum way to go as far as immigration is concerned, when you have the situation where there are several million people living in the United States, working in the United States, that do not have the piece of paper that deems them entitled to live here. How do you deal with that problem? Now, of course, and much of what I want to say today is not in response to the current occupant of the White House, because I think there's no reason. I think pretty much everybody has their idea of whether they are going to want to perpetuate what we have or change. But I'm talking about whoever is in the White House next, how should they approach the problem of immigration? And these other things we talked about. And again, going back now, what are the questions we need to ask? And I think some of this work has already been done, but we need to get it out there and get it absorbed into our society. Immigrants pay a lot of money into our system. They pay a lot of taxes. Are they a net plus or a net minus? Just to understand what the numbers are. My understanding is they're a net plus. Immigrants tend to be younger. They tend to take jobs that the Social Security is withheld from their paycheck. That tends to help and not hurt our overall Social Security system. And they tend to be upward mobile. They tend to want to go to school and are going to school. Okay, and so that the immigration problem, again, you know, we talked about the war in the Middle East. We talked about the global warming. We talk now about the immigration problem, but that really comes down to what is the optimum moves that we should be making for the betterment of our country. Immigration should serve not only the people that are coming here out of just a fairness or out of opportunity that we want to make sure people have to come here to make a better life for themselves, because the collective impact of all these people working to get a better life is to make it a better world. So that's our third problem. The fourth problem, it has to do with our education system. How, at the most fundamental level, our education system is the way in which we can make our democracy work. You can never have a successful democracy unless our citizens, the people that live in the United States, are well enough educated to meaningfully participate in the decision making that we are facing as a society. It's just imperative that we have good education. Now, again, people say, well, you know, the schools are expensive, and but right now we have a tremendous opportunity to convert and to transform our internet systems and our various search engines and our AI. We have an opportunity to bring the very highest levels of education in our greatest universities down to the retail level for free. And you're starting to see this. I went on the Yale program that they have, and they have lecturers that cover the gamut, and they're phenomenal. And you know, and you know, one of the things I learned when I went to Berkeley and Harvard, and I'm not throwing the Berkeley Harvard card out there, because you know, you can be someone who comes from a family that has gone to a place like Berkeley and Harvard, and they sort of you know, take it as a given. Or you can be from a family like mine, where it was such a great honor. Just, I mean, God, the idea of getting into those schools, it was just, you know, such a wonderful honor to do that. So when you get there, one of the things you realize, you think, oh my God, this is going to be so much harder than ASU. Although I do want to say I love ASU, because it's a university of real opportunity for so many people. It's a great, great school in a great state. But when you get to Harvard and you're thinking, oh my God, they're going to be talking over my head. And what you realize is the teachers at Harvard, the professors at Harvard are so good and understand their subject matter so well that that they actually make it easier. It's silly. I was sitting there thinking, okay, why is this so much easier than, you know, the struggling that I've done perhaps in other classes in other schools? And one of the things that's amazing, I don't know if how prevalent this is, and this goes more to my ignorance than anything, but I was in a class one time and I saw this fellow after class walk up and start conversing with the teacher, and you know, and they were having a good discussion. And I asked someone, who was that person? And it turned out that was someone that Harvard uses to circulate amongst the various classes to try to help the teachers do a better job. And I think, I love that. I mean, and again, my daughter, she was at the Harvard, this is not to say, she was taking a course on research statistics, you know, that not just statistics, but, you know, very heavy research. And she went to one part of the school, offered it up, and you know, she had some questions about how the computer program worked, and it was almost like a, well, you know, you should have figured that out on your own kind of approach. So she shifted over and went to the education department of Harvard and took the same course, and there they actually had someone with a portable computer on a push cart going around and saying, okay, does anybody need any help? And you know, taking a proactive approach. And I just thought, God, that is so interesting. Our educators are so good. You know, never, ever underestimate our educators at whatever level, grade school, high school, college. They are so good, especially in education, the actual education department. You know, so education is such an important part of it. And that's the next. That's a topic we discussed after talking about Middle East, global warming, immigration, and now we're talking about education. Now, again, as with every single one of these issues, our dear Republican friends, or the folks that currently control the Republican Party, want to get rid of the education department. They want to substitute what I will call religious, it's not religious, it's abuse of religion. It's the abuse of religion, abuse of Christianity. I happen to be a Catholic. I'm very proud to be a Catholic, very sorry and sorrowful about the problems that we've had. I'm hoping that those are being addressed and resolved. But much good is done by Catholics and Catholic priests in helping the poor, standing up for the immigrant, working in South America and elsewhere selflessly. And so I'm not trying to proselytize Catholicism, but I just say that to emphasize that I do believe in religion, and I do believe that in studying the Bible. I do think, every person has a right, however, to pursue their religion as they see fit. But religion has no place in our political system. There's no place. And that's what Thomas Jefferson, that's the whole separation of church and state. Our greatest scholars realize, because religion is about belief. Religion is about faith. And our system, going back to Adam Smith, the whole basis of Adam Smith's writings about Wealth of Nations is our people are rational. And rational people, going back to the Enlightenment, not just the Scottish Enlightenment, but the Italian Enlightenment, the Enlightenment that, in England, the Enlightenment in the United States, when our Constitution was adopted, we don't believe that you should say things like, "Oh, God decided I should be the president," or "God, I'm speaking for God." You know, one of the things that Arnold Toynbee, great historian, and wrote that wonderful, magnificent, multi-volume study of history, and Gibbons, who wrote The Decline and Fall of the Roman Empire, they both came to the conclusion that it was the abusers, the people that had literally abused and misused Christianity, that really contributed to the decline and fall of civilizations, and of, in particular, the Roman Empire. So why do people do that? I don't know, but the idea here is education, education, education. So again, and what's great about this is education, instead of being a problem, or the internet instead of being a problem, is a potential massively, massively useful tool. And imagine if we all could start heading towards what Aristotle talked about, which is the very highest level. What is, we've always heard about that hierarchy of need. You know, you got to have food and clothing and shelter, and then you just keep moving up. As your one set of needs are met, you move all the way up to the point where, you know, now you're at the very highest level of awareness and insight, and what Aristotle talked about in terms of living in a contemplative life. You know, or Camus would say, the myth of Sisyphus, live a life that that you can define your life. You can make your life as glorious. You can spend your time at the car wash, or you can spend your time at the Metropolitan Museum of Art. You it's your choice. You can walk on the beach, or you can sit in your car on the dead end street. I mean, you really can make your own choices. So we've talked about number one. We've talked about getting how to bring that hostilities in the Middle East. Number two, global warming. Number three, immigration. Number four, education. Now, let's talk about equality. Number five, equal rights. You know, our good friend, reggae. I always used to love this song. It said, I don't really care about peace until I have equal rights and justice. And Peter Tosh was his name. And I used to listen to that song, and I thought, God, that really does resonate. I mean, I want peace, but I want equal rights and justice. And so now we have to ask ourselves, okay, do we have, in the United States, do we have globally a commitment to equal rights and justice? And that's something that is in our Declaration of Independence. And that is something that, you know, some of the constitutional scholars said, okay, look, think about the Declaration of Independence as setting the goal. When Thomas Jefferson and the others wrote and approved the Declaration of Independence, they knew that we didn't have equality for everybody. All men are created equal. Now, to be fair, back then, when they said men, you could argue they meant men and women, but then women didn't have the right to vote and didn't have the right to own property. So I don't know exactly what they meant, but what Lincoln was trying to do when he gave the Gettysburg Address was he basically was saying, hey, he elevated Declaration of Independence above the Constitution. And it basically, he said, you know, and I think some of our scholars think that the Declaration of Independence is the goal. That is the ideal, is all people are created equal. And they have the right, endowed by the Maker to life, liberty, and the pursuit of justice, pursuit of happiness. And if people think pursuit of happiness, where did that come from? The pursuit of happiness is a very, very, very well-known concept during the Renaissance. The people that thought most basically about what our purpose was on the earth, you know, the pursuit of happiness, to be happy, so the idea then is, you know, the fifth problem we're talking about is equal rights and justice. And how do we get there? When we need, right now we have a system that works, but it doesn't work perfectly. And there are, what they call Pareto efficiency, which means that you can make improvements and everybody benefits. If everybody has access to a television, that's an improvement that doesn't take away anything from somebody else. So the idea is you can have, what we need to try to figure out when it comes to equal rights and justice is how can we improve the overall without necessarily taking something from somebody. Now, I would make two arguments about that. One, we should be really focused on improvements in our society that it improves it, but it doesn't, it makes life better for some, but it doesn't mean necessarily that it makes it worse for others. And this takes us back to the concept of John Rawls. You know, the English, the great Jeremy Bentham and John Stuart Mills, you know, their idea was the greatest good for the greatest number. And that had a lot of appeal. You know, they were very compelling philosophers, you know, the greatest good for the greatest numbers. But then John Rawls came along and, he doesn't have the stature yet, the historic stature, but he hit the ball, I think, out of the park when he said that it's not about the greatest good for the greatest number. It's about everybody should be treated fairly. And that's such an important concept. Everyone should be treated fairly. So that means that if we look at our system about equal rights and justice, no, it is not fair. And yes, we cannot have the top 1% controlling the are having as much wealth as the bottom 99%. That means that there are imperfections in the system. No matter, you know, you can eke out a life, you know, even if you're in the 99%, and you can eke out a life. You can have food, clothing, shelter, get your kids to school, you know, use the internet to educate yourself. You know, there's, you know, you can use the public parks. You can, I mean, you can have a good life, but there is such a disparity, and no one should be able to control our system by aggregating wealth at that level. Now, how you go about making it so that there's a more even playing field, that again takes us back to our public policy experts and cranking up the computers and coming up with, you know, okay, let's have, and using John Rawls, let's have a tax system that's fair. You know, people that make a lot of money shouldn't get away with not paying taxes while other people, you know, are having their taxes taken out of their paycheck every couple of weeks. That is not right. And I think that, you know, that's something that, again, you know, some people are selfish and they're going to use their money to mislead the public to support candidates, you know, using things like transgender, you know, all the immigrants are killers, you know, I guess I can't think of any of the, well, the immigrants, you know, all the immigrants are coming in, as I said, so we cannot allow them, or they're going to do that no matter what, and that's what they've done. But at the same time, those who believe in reason and ration and thoughtfulness and the traditions of the country, we should be able to organize a successful political power that could hold its own. And you're not going to get 100%, but you can get some greater percentage than we have now. Now, okay, so that takes us past education. And I would like to go on now, I'm sorry, that takes us back past equal rights and justice. And then I'd like to go on now to talk about the concept of compromise. You know, everybody, a lot of people talk about civility. You know, there's not enough civility. People are not as nice to each other as they should be. And just give me one second here. I just want to check our time. Okay, so this is KNSJ Talk of the Town, and I'm just kind of sharing with you some random thoughts about how, you know, if I were president for a day, what would I like to see us do? And I would love to have others call in and have them be presidents for the day and see what their ideas are. We'll do that next week, of course. Right now, I'm coming to you by way of telephone and because our tower is down, but we are working on that, and Martin Reed is working on that to make that happen. So we'll go into this more extensively, this idea of what would you do if you were president for the day, for a day, what would be your priorities? And I think that one of the next things is I'd like to talk about our judicial system. Now, our judicial system, as showing itself in our checks and balances that it provides, it's really doing a good job of keeping the extremism tamped down. I mean, it's no substitute for, you know, a more modest approach, a more gentle approach, a more thoughtful approach. You know, it would be great if the president was moderate without having to have constraints for the judiciary. But our judiciary, you know, like, for example, the Supreme Court shut down the tariffs. That was pretty amazing. And it makes me so happy when I see the court system come forward and say, well, you have the power, but you don't have the right, no matter who you are, to violate the law. And the law is so well developed when it comes to abuse of presidential power that if we have the right judicial officers, when it comes to abuse of presidential power,

there's a lot of pride. Lawyers have a lot of pride, and the judges have a lot of pride in our judicial system and our rule of law. I mean, they just do. If you can't go to law school and spend all that time having to study for the bar exam and then be steeped in going to court, either daily or weekly, and not come away with a amazing and respect for the law. And also, one thing I've learned is it's so important when you're before the court to observe proper decorum and civility to the court, because it's not the individual judge that you're respecting, it's the system of justice itself, which says we resolve things based on reasoning and experience and argument and reflection. And if you turn it into the kind of discourse that we're seeing in electoral politics, that's not a winner. So let's talk about who appoints the judges. The federal level, of course, the president appoints the judges. He has to work with senators from the various states, and also the U.S. attorneys. So we have 90 U.S. attorneys, and hundreds of federal district court judges, appellate judges, and then, of course, the 9 Supreme Court justices. And the president, there's a system in place, and if the president wants to appoint someone to the Supreme Court, he has to go to the senators from the state involved, the U.S. senators, and make sure that it's okay with them as well, because the Senate confirms the appointment. So, and so the president doesn't have plenary authority to appoint judges. The president has to work with, the local senators. So here, like in California, we have 2 Democratic senators, and the president hates to have to work with the senators from California, because they can decide that somebody that he wants is not acceptable, and that person will not get the appointment. And the reason for that is that the senators all support each other. A senator from Nebraska wants to know that, he can control who goes in the district court judges. Now, once in the United States, once a district court judge is appointed, or an appellate court judge is appointed, or a Supreme Court judge, that's it. They are lifetime appointments, and that's in a state like California, a person gets appointed, then someone can run against them, and then they get elected for a period of time, for a lengthy period of time, and then they can decide where they go from there. Now, there are certain things, certain practices that have evolved over time that are have created problems that we need to think our way through on. And that is the role of the judges. After they retire, they become mediators, and they charge a lot of money. One person charges $75,000 a day to mediate. And to mediate means that the parties come, they have a dispute, they come before the former judge who's now mediates, and then that they go back and forth, and they pay the person thousands and thousands of dollars, and either you reach a settlement or you don't. But one of the problems is that a judge who's sitting on the bench, who knows that they're going to be out, to be a mediator, mediators are only hired if the lawyers

0: think that they're going to help their side of the case. And, you know, and one, and, but yet still obligated to be an impartial judge, that can become very sticky. And so we need to think through how to reform the mediation process. It may be that there needs to be a cooling off period where a judge can't become one of the paid mediators for a period of time, or they can't handle cases that you know, that they obviously that they handled as a judge. That's obviously they typically can't, although there's no real prohibition of it. We actually had an actual judicial officer who was retiring, and while he was mediating it, and sometimes you do have mediators that actually are part of the judicial process, he said, well, look, I'm going to be retiring. Why don't you guys hire me once I become a private mediator? And I, you know, that I was, I mean, that was pretty blatant. I don't think he realized, you know, what he was doing. But this whole idea of judges acting as paid mediators and being paid, you know, up to $75,000 a day, you know, that is in a major, that system is in a major need of careful review and reflection. So we're down to about the last 10 minutes, and it's been a real pleasure for me to just kind of share some ideas and some thoughts. And I think we're going to be doing this in future shows, inviting people to call in and just ask them, what would you do if you were president for a day? And what would be your priorities? You know, now I want to shift away from that topic now. And let's talk about what's been happening and what's coming up. President Trump says the Democrats don't love our country. Now, that is something that, you know, that's something that's being said to incite or to discredit people that disagree with him. And I hearken back to the Bible and to the story in the Bible where two women are disputing whose child, whose infant. And they come before the court, and the court says, okay, why don't I cut the baby in half and each of you can have half? And the mother, the real mother, says, no, no, no, no, no. And the mother that's not the real mother, or the woman that's not the real mother, says, okay, that sounds fair. And at that moment, he knew who the real mother was. And when I see the way in which the current occupant of the White House talks about prior presidents or makes fun of, in a very harsh way, you know, or he's, you know, they say the definition of an idiot is someone that only lives within his own four corners of his brain or of his head. And that is what I see with President Trump. It's hard. You know, when one person is engaging in debate, what they call vicious abstractions, when they reduce their opponent arguments to a vicious abstraction of basically trying to make out that the person who they are in disagreement with is not just a wrong, but, you know, viciously abstracting them to the point of finality or complete unworthiness, instead of saying, well, you know, hey, we have a difference of opinion. You know, they think we should do this. I think we should do that. But it's part of a pattern. We in the United States, we were pretty much as a whole, I'd say 95% of the country, really, you know, do not like the communist form of government. And, you know, some people might think it's a good idea. Certainly, Karl Marx was an amazing economist, philosopher, but many people did not like communism. They felt it was a very bad system, and that they really wanted to bury us, wanted to bury, you know, that Khrushchev said when he took his shoe off at the United Nations. But we had people like George F. Kennan who came up with the idea of containment. So when you think about Iran, and you think about how they don't have good intentions for us, you know, you can do what we're doing now, which is to really make the system, make it much worse, and to foreclose any real chance of a positive outcome. You can do it this way, or you can do something similar to what we did to communism, and you can engage in a foreign policy of containment. And look at what we have there. We've over the years, our president and our leaders have made good relationships with Dubai, with Saudi Arabia, with Jordan, with Egypt, and several other of the Middle Eastern countries, of course, Israel. And and so the idea of containing the excesses of Iran, you know, probably, and again, this is something that we would love to submit to a round table of our very best foreign policy, public policy experts to try to figure out what they would say. But the point is, probably we're making things worse. Iran now is absolutely going to think that they need an atomic bomb. And, you know, think about this. What about North Korea? They have an atomic bomb. What about Pakistan? That's a Muslim country. They have an atomic bomb. I mean, I'm not in favor of people having atomic bombs, but Israel has an atomic bomb. France has an atomic bomb. Germany, I don't think Germany may have a may. I don't know what Germany has, but they certainly have the protection of our atomic bombs. So if the idea is, oh, if they get an atomic bomb, ipso facto, it means they're going to drop it on Israel, of course, which would then result in, you know, a retaliation of similar kind. And would they be able? I mean, it doesn't mean, you know. It does. In a sense, an atomic bomb is like getting the ticket to participate in the game. In other words, it gives you a certain type of authority that people can't take advantage of you. I personally think it's a very bad idea for Iran to have any atomic weapons whatsoever. I remember how Iran treated our hostages, back in 1979. I also, though, understand how we blew it as a foreign policy because we backed the Shah, and we our CIA, led by Theodore Roosevelt's son. Was instrumental in 1953 in overthrowing a popular democratic elected official in Iran and put in the Shah, who was just basically a puppet of ours and who was an extremist and, you know, who, wasted massive amounts of the wealth and prosperity of Iran. I mean, would we like Iran to be like a third or a Western country and have great diplomatic relations like they did previously with Israel? Of course. But, the problem is now is people like our current defense secretary, having him be the person that makes our policy and having him, influencing the president, that is a losing hand. That is going to, our next generation are going to be paying a terrible price. Because, the Persia, which is the predecessor of Iran, they've been around a long, long time. And it is not likely, that they're going to forget what we've done. So listen, it's been great to talk with everybody today, and we'll be back with our regular programming next Saturday. I'm sure we'll have some really good guests on, and we'll be looking forward to that. But I really appreciate you letting me share these thoughts, and I hope that you will call into the show and share your ideas. This is KNSJ 89.1, Talk of the Town, and coming to you from City Heights. And just really appreciate you being so, I hope that you listened to some of all of this and that you found it of some help. Okay, we'll talk to you, we'll see you next Saturday. This is Mike Aguirre signing off, KNSJ, Talk of the Town, and have a wonderful week. Thank you.
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3: Hello, I'm Nancy Casey. One of the things that's wondrous about the human mind is the way that language is not a bounded, finite thing inside of it. It's not hard for people to say meaningful things that they've never said before, and people can understand things that they've never heard until now. This potential infinity of language opens the way for an infinity of thoughts. When we use words in novel ways, that inspires novel thoughts, as, for example, when E.E. Cummings wrote as a single word, Pretty How Town. And then from the other side, when there's new ideas, you need new words to bandy them about. Social media, credit default swap. There's just no end to the kinds of things we might say. And then there's this other thing we do with language that's just as interesting and almost the opposite. Even though we can be infinitely creative with language, mostly we shuffle and trade the same words and phrases around and around. It's how we all keep speaking the same language. It's economical. You have to think harder to say ordinary things in unusual ways or to track the speech of somebody who does. Imagine conversing if everybody talked in poems. Instead, words and phrases get settled and comfortable in the collective vocabulary and keep us talking. But that habit of reshuffling the same words isn't always innocuous. It can trap you into expressing conventional-sounding thoughts that you don't believe. An example, the term healthcare debate. Plenty of people have a lot to say about that, and when you listen to what they say, it turns out that the debate is mostly about access to the medical establishment, which is a really important thing to be talking about. So important that you'd think people would give it a name that names it and call it the access to the medical establishment debate. When you call that debate the healthcare debate, you say that you think healthcare and access to the medical establishment are one and the same thing. It's a conventional sounding thought. Do you believe it? What if we did give access to the medical establishment its own debate? Then there'd be room for a whole lot of ideas about health in the healthcare debate. To find them, we'd have to wake up the creative, unbounded side of our language capacity so we can invent the missing words and practice exchanging ideas about things we haven't talked over yet. What is health? Does it have five main characteristics? Where do you find it? What's the relationship between health and wounds and illness and healing? Is it healthy to be in a debate about health? What kind of healing is required to turn the debate into a conversation? When I was a child and I said the word phone, everybody knew what it meant. Black. Sits on a table, plugs into a wall, big rotary dial, party lines, operators. Since then, phones have changed. Now the word phone means something other than what it did when I was a kid. Not too different, but not what it used to. Will it be just as okay if times change and we start meaning something new when we say the word health? That's The View from Planet Nancy. Thank you for listening. I'll see you in orbit.
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At night, I lay down. I can sleep at night. Loving people.

0: This is Greg Palast, and you're listening to KNSJ.
1: Both, you know, it's economic. It was
2: very uncharitable in the way that there's a very uncharitable in the way that they carry out their discourse. So anyway, just a few random thoughts. We have
1: harsh practices were considered good practices by the business press. And so that was another source of this transformation of public behavior, if you like. So that is something I looked a lot into. And again, I don't think people, even today, are paying much attention as to where this came from. And I think it's important to know where it all came from or has been coming from, because it gives us a perspective. It gives us a sense that this is not just happening today. It's been building over a long time. And I think one of the things I like to argue in my work, and one of the goals of my work, is that if we can develop a certain perspective and understanding, it's not only a historical perspective, but also how it works. And that's another aspect of the book. How does this bullying work? Break it down into, you know, its stages, its methods, and so on. If we have these, this kind of fuller perspective, I think it makes it easier for people to deal with it, the harsh climate we're living in now. We're less surprised. We know where it's coming from. We know the methods, and it cuts a little less deeply in our lives. And it has an emotional component that's not to be ignored either. I think people are exhausted by all this harsh climate.
3: You know, you did a really interesting talk at UCSD that there's a great video of back in 2017, yes, with Professor Rona Toss. Right. I was actually looking into that, and you know, when I first heard that we were going to be speaking with you today, and I heard the topic of bullying, of course, the first thing I think of is Donald Trump and his methods. But you spoke a lot about underlying cultural, sort of the cultural roots of that. And you spoke about the war on terror and how that had created an environment of bullying. You spoke about, you know, Vietnam syndrome and how that had created this desire for the U.S. to get back to some identity of being a global hegemon. And, you know, you spoke about the workplace. And my question for you is, you know, and there's a lot there to discuss, a lot of really great stuff that really was interesting for me to hear about. But that was back at the very beginning of Donald Trump's first presidency. And since then, we had the rest of his presidency. We had Biden's presidency. We had a global COVID pandemic. We had the 2024 presidential campaign. How have things changed since that talk for you that you've seen?
1: Well, I was arguing back then, and it's still part of my book. The book that we are discussing today is a new edition of the book that was under discussion.
2: And the title of it is?
1: That's right. The title is Confronting Political Intimidation and Public Bullying, A Handbook for the Trump Era and Beyond. And I'll explain what I mean by beyond a little later, because that's an important.
2: And that's on Amazon? Can people get that on Amazon?
1: You can get it on Amazon. You can get it in bookstores. It may not be on the bookshelf, but if you ask the bookseller in a regular bookstore, bricks and mortar bookstore, they can order it for you. This is a print copy now. But it's also available for those who are not so interested in going on Amazon or patronizing Amazon. You can go to bookshop.org. And you can also, for both an ebook and a print book. And then there's finally something called Kobo, KOBO.com. It's mostly for international readers, but there you can get an ebook as well. And it's it's very available.
2: The title of it is?
1: Mm-hmm. Okay, it's Confronting Political Intimidation and Public Bullying, A Handbook for the Trump Era and Beyond. It's a new edition, and let me add, I did not just simply slap a new preface to what was already there. It's 70% new material with a lot of contemporary examples, and it focuses on Trump 2.0, okay, and as much as anything. It keeps that narrative of where this emerged from, but it also now pays attention to where it's gone over the last 8 years.
3: So, yeah, I mean, I would just love to hear you kind of discuss how things have changed in the last 8 years since that discussion. There was already so much there. And I mean, but there's been so many events since then.
1: Well, that's right. And first of all, I would say part of my book was to point out what a breakthrough the 2016 elections represented. The campaign and then the arrival of the new occupant in the White House. As I said, something was building for 30 years, and now it's 35 years or actually more. But it was something of a breakthrough in terms of public speech, public actions, forms of threats that were issued. If you remembered his opponent, he threatened to, if he won the election, he would put her in jail. And if he lost the election, he would actually have the Second Amendment people, meaning the NRA, the possessors of guns, go after her. So that form of intimidation was just unheralded. It was just, politics is a rough and tumble arena. It's very ugly. It can get very ugly, very fast. But usually after the campaign, it's more or less over. These unfortunate ways of going after one's opponent are somewhat put aside. With the 2016 election, it became a form of governing every day, 24/7. It wasn't simply, every 2 years or every 4 years during a political campaign or election. So what's happened since then? That's a great question. After this breakthrough, it's just become more extreme, much more extreme, and in many different ways. So excuse me, let me take, well, you're going to hear my computer talking a little bit. So anyway, things, I think we're all familiar with this. There was talk, there wasn't a strong set of any immigration policies, right? And there was, removing children from their parents and confining them and so on and so forth. It got pretty ugly. But there was a lot of pushback back then, and from the public and so on and so forth. And there were town halls in which the Republicans were put on notice. So that set certain limits to some of these more extreme policies that we're seeing today. Today, there are no more limits, okay? That doesn't mean there isn't a huge pushback. We've had two No Kings days, some of the largest demonstrations and rallies in the history of the Republic, but they're relentless and they're pursuing exactly what they want to do. And this, and so the deployment of ICE, the militarization of
2: National Guard.
1: Yeah, bringing in the National Guard, threatening to bring in the Marines and so on and so forth. This is something we haven't seen in a long, long time. Okay. And it's, assigning police functions or immigration functions to the military is just extraordinary. They're not trained to do that. And things can go extremely wrong. But not to mention also just the very arbitrary nation of these detentions. People are being lifted, snatched off the streets by masked men, maybe armed, maybe not armed, unidentifiable. And these are the actions of an authoritarian state. And so there's this sort of radicalization at the level of method, all right? There's also what's going on is just lots and lots of institutions are now being intimidated by the federal government. You can think of law firms, you can think of certain corporations, you can think of universities, that was hinted at 8 years ago, but they never fully pursued it, okay? So institutions that you might think were otherwise well protected, even in a position of strength vis-a-vis the federal government, are now on the defensive. They're all cutting deals. The law firms are cutting deals. The university are cutting deals to avoid losing their federal funding or being subject to investigation. And you have to understand, and then this is something they weren't doing before. This way of defunding institutions that they deemed not to be sympathetic to their policies or to have perhaps even participated in the impeachment processes. We had two impeachments, if you remember,
2: don't leave out the conviction. Hey, doctor, let me ask you this.
1: Yes.
2: When we think about this, it plays well with some people. Why?
1: Well, I think there's again, it's just something that's been building. This kind of behavior is part of this history that goes back 35 years, it's not that it's just happening more. It's become more legitimate, mm-hmm. more accepted.
2: But who does it play to? Who are the, like, for example, you know, everybody knows the story about kids getting bullied. You know,
1: of course.
2: I, when I see Trump, I think, oh, my God, I can totally see him in high school. He was a baseball player, a big guy, and probably littler guys around him. And he probably pushed him around and made fun of them and all that. But that was maybe because someone had a psychological problem. But he's now turned bullying into an effective means of garnering support and taking control. And yes. I'm just wondering, who does that set well with? Who's okay with that? And are they perceiving it as bullying, or is he brainwashed? I mean, you know, it's a little bit more complicated now. So help us with that.
1: I would say it's indeed complicated, and I don't think you can make a sweeping conclusion as to why people, on this sole basis of why people are supporting the current occupant of the White House or his policies or what have you. But I do think, as I said, it's in this harsh climate, this kind of behavior doesn't stand out as strongly as it would have 30 or 40 years ago. It would mm-hmm. have been considered very exceptional, okay, and exceptional to the point of being lacking credibility or lacking legitimacy. Today, no longer. Now, why this? But let's stick with the question of violence, because this is a form of violence, bullying, particularly public bullying, and it has a peculiar form of power, which is to, in the end, disable the opponent. And already in terms of school, it makes the student unable to return to school, pursue his or her studies, and graduate and move on. In terms of politicians, it does two things. It puts the politician on the defensive, okay? And putting a politician on the defensive, you know, through these outlandish accusations or smears or slanders, all right, which are repeated by the press. And there's this public witnessing through the media, right? So it's something that sticks in the sense that it just doesn't go away. Because it's so sudden and so violent, it puts the opponent on the defensive. And in this harsh climate, and politics is a rough and tumble climate already, arena, but in this particularly harsh climate we're living in, being seen as on the defensive is looked upon as a sign of weakness. Mm-hmm. And that's fatal in a political candidate. It just is. And so but why are people attracted to that? I think there's a lot of anger out there. Okay. A lot of frustration. Much of it has been economic. It was already the case, subsequent to, it's been building. People are very upset with high prices, okay, in the last few years. And you have economists saying, well, the inflation rate has come down, but that doesn't mean the prices have come down. Prices aren't continuing to go up, but they're still high. They haven't come down from where they from their massive increases during COVID, all right? So let me just say parenthetically, and I'll get back to this issue of violence. COVID was very difficult, very hard on everyone, from the confinement, the sheltering in, the necessity of wearing masks and so on. It really rewrote the script of public behavior and private behavior, but particularly public behavior. And, protecting yourself and protecting others, and it was awkward. Children couldn't go to school. Working parents, what were they going to do with children at home and they were gone? That hasn't been discussed much. What kind of stress that put on households. Okay, that stripped and shattered the last remaining remnants of public civility. And we saw that in all these stories about what happened on, airplanes and flights and so on, these fights and so on. But generally, it just worsened already a bad situation, the COVID situation. So, but in terms of violence, people's frustrations and why they would be attracted to politicians who are indulged in this kind of political bullying is, it's an opportunity for their anger to be communicated by someone else and someone who has a real public presence. All right. So they're kind of they're translating this wellspring of anger to a larger public. Now there is, but getting closer to the question of violence and its attraction. We've reached a point, Mike and Arthur, in my opinion, where the bad behavior, the threats, both verbal and nonverbal, the physical threats, are considered a sign of freedom that these politicians, like celebrities, like the wealthy and so on, enjoy. They get a pass in a way that Trump is a hybrid figure. He's more or less a successful businessman. He's a TV show, celebrity TV, reality TV celebrity. He's, an image of glamour, but he's also an image of, and a lot of celebrities, you think of actors, you can think of the wealthy, all the social gossip about them. It's a lot of it's about bad behavior, their divorces, their affairs, their corruption, and so on and so forth. And that fascinates people already, all right? Well, Trump, he's that too. He's a celebrity. He's he's famous. He's wealthy. He's all these. So he has a certain privilege that's usually granted to other kinds of celebrities, the glamorous, the wealthy, the famous, and so on and so forth. So he enjoys that. He enjoys that special privilege. And then finally, in the minds of people who are tired of the old political elites, all right, and their hypocrisy, right? They say one thing and do another. And that's true of both political establishments, the Republican political establishment and the Democratic political establishment. They're viewed by large group numbers of people with not only skepticism, but just cynicism. They don't trust them. They don't care for them. They don't like their condescension. They don't like their arrogance and so on, and their hypocrisy. Along comes a politician who just speaks his mind. What he says, he does. And if it's violent, it's a sign of his freedom. He speaks his mind. He says the unspeakable, but what people are thinking and feeling, but are not in a position to say or publicly. And it's a sign of his freedom, but also of his authenticity.
2: But then why do people buy no one's ever done this before, and this is going to be it's most successful. The prices are lower. Walmart has said that this is going to be the least expensive, much less expensive Thanksgiving meal than last year. And Nancy Pelosi, thank God she's going. She was terrible. She ruined our country, terribly country. These terrible people. These people are radical left. And now they've elected a communist in New York. They've got a communist in New York. Bunch of socialists. A bunch of these people. And then of course they don't love our country. They hate our country. And of course I have to be honest with you. I hate my opponents, okay? I'm not going to forgive them. I'm going to hate them, and that sells.
1: How can I see what you're saying. Well, I mean, this, we're reliving, not only Trump 2.0, but also McCarthy 2.0, McCarthyism from the early 50s. But
2: I mean, how can people be that dumb to believe that bull? I mean, no.
1: Well, I think it's people go with their feelings. Yes. And I think what's happened I'm not sure if the word is to be fair, but it's important to understand how this can happen. And I think one of the things that make me uncomfortable is that, people are dismissing the current regime in Washington, its leader, its their followers, as uneducated, ignorant, narrow-minded, and so on and so forth. All which might be true, particularly of the leadership, okay? But you have to explain, how is it to staying with the occupant of the White House, a violent narcissist, okay? Uneducated, ignorant, willful, whimsical, and so on and so forth. How is it that there's a philosopher named Jean-Paul Sartre, and I'll take something from him. I'll rephrase it. He would say, he may be a violent narcissist, the current occupant of the White House, but not every violent narcissist can become president of the United States.
2: Oh, yeah. See, I would argue, I don't think they're dumb at all. I mean, he went to Penn. You know, he's had a lot of sophistication. I mean, you can see he's right. Got. No, I don't think they're dumb. What I'm saying to you, what I'm saying is this: how can our body? And this is where I go back to religion. If you watch Fox, and I watch it all the time, I watch it from morning, noon, and night, because I've learned as a trial lawyer, the best thing to do is to really understand what your opponent's saying. And what I see is I see, you know, I love Jesus, and Jesus is with me, and I want to, we're going to cover this. Look at all these kids, 5,000 kids, and they're all with Charlie Kirk and his wife, and they're all there, and they're all together, and with Jesus is with us, and then boom, it goes from there. I mean, in other words, they bring him into something that is, you know, legitimate, a religion belief, or a tragic killing of somebody. They bring him into that, and then they turn around and say, oh, and by the way, all these immigrants are coming in and stealing all of your money. I mean, so how is it, you know, do you remember Richard Hofstadter wrote a book called Anti-Intellectualism in the United States?
1: I think it's called The Paranoid Style of American Politics.
2: Okay. And he wrote that in the 50s. Okay, so how can we have people that are so vulnerable to manipulation? And of course, I say this again, Gibbon said it, Toynbee said it, misuse of religion, getting people to substitute belief for science and critical right. thinking. Help us with that.
1: Well, I'm there is a psychological component. I was referring to it earlier as an emotional component, okay? And that's very, very powerful. And once you stir up people's emotions, it's not too difficult to transfer get them to transfer from one object of anxiety or anger to another. It's just a lot, very fluid, you know. Mm-hmm. And people are looking for an outlet. This goes back to why are people attracted to, say, violent politicians? They understandably, if they're upset and they want some public validation of their feelings and they're not getting it, they will go look for it and look for a spokesperson or look for some kind of outlet. And so that's, in my mind, understandable, okay, or it's as a mechanism, as a process, how all of a sudden you switch from a tragedy over to say hating immigrants or something like that. Okay, but I also think it's a bit, and this is again, I have a social science side to me, which is, let's look at the structures, let's look at how the political structure, how elections are conducted in this country, and so on and so forth. We have a two-party system, and most people, you know, I was brought up to think this is the great strength of the American political system, two parties. Why? Because it excludes, you know, the Democrats, it excludes small other parties that might actually convey or appeal to the more extremist elements of society and their desires for extreme policies. The two parties just would not leave room for that. Unlike in parliamentary systems, where most governments, you have a prime minister and so on, but they're coalitions. They're coalitions of several parties. We don't have governing coalitions in this country because of our two-party system. But those coalitions would often validate or make room for, and even if they're not of these smaller parties, which can embody some of the more extremist. More extreme elements of society. Now, what happens? But I think now, today, our two-party system is not serving us. Why? Because if you're upset with, say, the governing party, prices are too high, you can't get a mortgage, you've been put through the terrible experience of sheltering in and so on and so forth. Where do you go with your frustrations? If you want to go somewhere, well, the only choice with a two-party system is you either go with the other party, whatever they represent, because they're not the party that you're upset with. You go with that other party, or you stay at home. And we have really low turnouts in our elections, and I think that's part of the problem. So our two-party system, which in many ways we were taught, and I think it's up to a point true, would function to exclude smaller political groups, smaller political organizations, and certain political ideas, for better or for worse, is now working, is now actually, once an extremist movement has taken hold of one of those two parties, it's then made much more legitimate, much more valid, much more acceptable. And if that party occupies the White House, then that whole agenda, that whole style of action, that whole style of speech enjoys the validation of the presidency itself.
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3: You know, I really wanted to examine a couple of things because there's a couple of great ideas that we've been sort of circling and discussing. One,
1: okay. How
3: is the body politic so easy to manipulate in these situations? And we've kind of touched on that. Okay. I wanted to bring it back to, again, to your discussion in 2017, because
1: All right. When
3: I think about Donald Trump and bullying, on a shallow level, I just think of it as this guy came along and started throwing his weight around, and all of a sudden, you know, he changed, you know, the way that politics are conducted. But you really pointed out to me that no, it's all started from, like, the seeds were planted with the war on terror and the 9/11 attacks, because that created an environment of suspicion and paranoia where the government was able to get away with a lot with the subtext of, well, we're doing this for your safety, right?
4: And so Homeland Security.
3: Right. Then when you talked about after the 2008-2009 economic crash, how the workplace changed fundamentally because there were all of these unreasonable expectations for revenue created by these banks. And so you had all these mergers and buyouts, and you talked about how the bullying manager became this lauded type of value. So right. What I'm getting at is, you know, this has become a culture of anger and paranoia, and people don't feel like they're making enough money, and they know that somebody is screwing them over, but they don't know who. So Trump comes along and makes it very easy. Who's screwing you over? Democrats and immigrants. It's really easy. And other countries.
4: Oh, and don't leave with the trans.
3: Yeah, and trans.
4: All the boys want to play in the girls' game.
3: Exactly.
1: Well, I think that's true, and unfortunately, the Democrats, by virtue of their campaigns and their policy positions, they left the field wide open for someone like Trump to walk in and say, "I've got a solution."
3: Great point.
1: And they.
4: And how did they do that? How did they leave it wide open?
1: Well, just on the level of economics, of the economy, they abandoned their economic populism, okay? No, the Republicans come along and they say, okay, you're a communist, you're a socialist, you're gay, you're this, you're a trans, you know, today you're trans, you're whatever, you're an immigrant. It's a we them sort of thing, polarizing, and it's supposed to, you know, discredit the opposition by virtue of their associations or their identities and so on and so forth. So the economic populism, going back to the New Deal, to Franklin Delano Roosevelt and so on and so forth, it created a counter we them. We, the workers of the United States, the working families of the United States and so on, we have our needs, we stand for America, and these others, the oligarchs, to use a word that was around right now, and the patricians, and what FDR would call the economic royalists, those are our enemies. And that was a way to take a we-them dynamic and turn it against the right, turn it against the conservatives who were smearing and otherwise slandering people to their left, which is, you know, a great number of people, of course. So that abandonment of economic populism has been crucial. Now, what's really interesting is now is that there was someone who was speaking out of that tradition, and of course it's Bernie Sanders today, and he's been systematically marginalized by the Democratic leadership. And worse, meaning he was treated very shabbily in 2016 and again in 2020. And so, you know, there was a moment when he said, he's from Brooklyn, okay, Brooklyn, New York. Not, you know, it's a It's an edgy place. And Trump is from Queens. So he was saying, you know, like a little bit like a street says, okay, come on, you wanna have a fight? We'll have a fight, you and I. But of course, Sanders never had a, because he was gonna come out with his true economic populism versus Trump's false or fake economic populism. But he never got the chance because he wasn't the candidate of the Democratic Party. And this is where the two-party system thing kicks in again. It really cuts down on real debate.
4: Okay, let me ask you this. Okay, so let's do this. That's a great point.
1: Fake economic populism. But he never got the chance because he wasn't the candidate of the Democratic Party. And this is where the two-party system thing kicks in again. It really cuts down on real debate.
4: Okay, let me ask you this. Okay, so let's do this. That's a great point. Okay, we got Paul Krugman.

0: year-old who is from a gun family, is everything, and does what he does, has no real connection to anything on the any kind of organized politics or anything like that.
1: Okay.
0: Where does that fit in? Is that just an act of, going back to Sartre, just this sort of, random existentialist sort of nothingness, or where does that all fit in?
1: Well, I do think it's important to look at each case and the specifics of each case. So it's a little, I'm not familiar with the case or the example you're
2: He's talking
1: giving.
2: about the assassination of Charlie Kirk.
0: Charlie Kirk.
1: Oh,
0: Charlie Kirk.
1: that.
0: Charlie Kirk.
1: Oh, okay.
0: This young,
1: No,
0: here is this a young kid shoots. He's from a
1: I
0: gun
1: don't think,
0: family,
1: I don't think, well, it's.
0: and that gets put on the people that are on the progressive side, and yet.
1: Well, that's again an example of there's a tragedy, there's a loss of, needless loss of life. It's very upset, and people witnessed it. I refused to watch the clip that shows the actual assassination, and it was widely circulated. I mean, this is the part where I just draw a line. I can't go there. That kind of prurient, exploitative aspect of the media that make money off of the suffering and people and the violence that they're subjected to. I just can't go there.
0: But where did it come from? In other words,
1: So well,
0: how
1: but this
0: does
1: that's a
0: someone?
1: good qu that's a good question. And the thing is, I don't think his motives have been clarified up till now. There and it's so. What I'm saying is the emotions are stirred up by this terrible tragedy, and then they're exploited, and there's a transfer away from the shooter and whatever his motives might have been to another group as the primary problem. All right. It's that fluid. This is something I call the fluidity of politics. These things move around in very destructive ways. And so, I think I wish we had better clarity about his motives. One thing I heard was, of the shooter is that he was even further, even more conservative than Charlie Kirk, and very upset with the fact that he was, in his view, apparently Kirk in his eyes was more sort of sold out and joined the administration, or at least part of the MAGA movement, and so on and so forth. Who knows? That's just so I can't answer your question, Mike, because I don't know enough about the shooter.
0: Well,
2: Maybe
0: the, oh, go ahead, Ernie.
2: we can. So you once defined bullying as sort of an attack on someone's character and motives.
1: That's right.
2: And I was wondering, so on the subject of Charlie Kirk, how does Charlie Kirk fit into the equation? Because he was out doing these what he called debates, but they weren't in good faith debates. At the same time, it kind of paralleled to what Donald Trump was doing as part of his campaign and presidency. Maybe that's kind of somewhere where we can shed some light, was the way that Charlie Kirk approached his rhetoric and his.
0: What do you mean by that, though? Elaborate.
2: Well, so as far as Charlie Kirk, sort of when he would debate people, a lot of it was, and a lot of it was canned responses, and a lot of it was based on sort of like if you backed him into a corner about a topic that like abortion or homosexuality or transgender, he would eventually always fall back onto the Bible and use the Bible as, well, the Bible says so, and therefore it's over. But I guess
0: Right.
2: what I'm asking is kind of, can you kind of, did you see enough of what the way that he approached things? Was he using those techniques? Was he attacking people's character and motives in that same way?
1: I can't speak to that because I actually wasn't following Charlie Kirk, and personally, it's so toxic. I mean, I'm talking about a toxic climate, but the issue of Charlie Kirk, what he stood for, what he did, what his methods were, and then his tragic murder, it's so toxic. I actually just would rather stay away from it, and even maybe in this discussion,
2: You
1: because
2: got it.
1: it's not open to fair discussion.
2: Sure,
1: Okay.
0: totally. Okay, so it's too sensitive to talk about, and that's understandable. All right. All right, so what else can we learn from you today, doctor? We're learning a
1: Well,
0: lot.
1: I would like to pick up on this question of motive and character, because I think it's one of the key points of bullying at every level, from the cafeteria all the way up to the White House or to the halls of Congress, which is this: why go after someone's motives and character? And as I said in that interview that you listened to, Arthur, but also it's very much part of the book, because in the book, just so the listeners and viewers know, I really did.

0: tell how bullying works. You know, we've been discussing different aspects of it, but I really break it down. And I think it's interesting that as bullying as a term and concept have entered more and more into public debate, no one sat down and said, okay, this is how it works. I mean, it's like, you know, it just assumes we know. Well, we do know some, but we don't know the full story. But anyhow, why go after someone's motives and character? Well, it's, as I say, it's very difficult to prove someone's motive. It's very difficult to prove a character flaw. But it's even in a harsh climate, in a toxic climate where it's, you know, characterized by speculative hearsay and cheap cynicism, you know, the gotcha this and the gotcha that, it's even more difficult to disprove an allegations of, you know, motive, touching on motive and character. So that is, and in a public arena, the target is easily put on the defensive by that. It's a fantastic method. It's an accusation that you can't really answer. And as you answer, because it's difficult, you stumble, you hesitate, and it looks more and more like, well, maybe the accusation has some substance to it. So then what happens is, so that sticks, okay? It sort of taints you. Your character, you as a person, as a public persona, as a politician. And then what happens is that in the future, people are now looking through this new lens at you and through a new set of ears at what you, listening to what you say, and looking for this sign of potential flaw, of a potential weakness. And that shadows candidates throughout their campaign and even their careers.
1: In a trial, you cannot use.
0: It's a form of assassination, right? So a character assassination, but it really works for the reasons that I give. And I don't think people have gone into why it works so well.
1: In a trial, you can't use character to prove bad conduct.
0: Well,
1: it's prohibited.
0: Well, that's right. I mean, it's
1: for that very reason, because it's too easy to mix. Oh, you had a bad character, ergo you did this specific thing.
0: All right. So, I mean, it can even extend to foreign policy. I think, U.S. has its adversaries, and sometimes the government wants to characterize these adversaries or the media in certain ways that have to do with character and motive. Fine. You know, most people, I would say a lot of these adversaries, their motives probably aren't very good, okay? But that doesn't get you very far as to understanding what they do and how they do it. It's just too abstract, but it also, it motivates people. It mobilizes people. And to go back to this issue of the war on terror, let me just say one more thing about that. Any wartime absolutely destroys public debate and discussion. Could be the war on terror, could be the Vietnam War, could have been, you know, and or even the first Gulf War. It really poisons our national life and our ability to come together as a people and discuss in meaningful ways what's going on and the wisdom of these policies and so on and so forth.
1: I think what you have done in going back to the days in which people's library books were looked at to see what they had checked out after 9/11. And of course, when we think back to World War I, most people are not going to know this, but it went back to World War I. We had the Palmer raids and the kind of craziness back then.
0: Right.
1: Where are we headed? I mean, there seems to be in the last week or so, especially in New York, the statistical evidence is that a lot of young people are not buying it anymore. I watched this morning on CNN, they said a majority of young people under 30 don't like capitalism. I like capitalism. And I always I always liken it like this. We should have our economy regulated in the same way as the NFL regulates a football game. They have specific rules. They have referees. If there's a close call, they got the replay. And does anybody think that the game is not played aggressively and effectively because of that? In spite of that? No. It's the other way around. It's because you have that in place.
0: Mm.
1: And so there is an erosion, that I see. In other words, let's back up for a second. There are some very selfish people. I don't look at it left and right. There are some very selfish people who want more and more, more and more, more and more, more and more, more.
0: Sure.
1: I don't care if you don't get your food, your food stamps or whatever it is, your SNAP. I don't care if you get that. But I love Elon Musk getting his $1 trillion possible pay. I love that. It makes me feel really good. So I guess what I want to come back to is ask you, part of this process is a defrauding of really wonderful middle class, lower income people into supporting someone for the wrong reasons, for false reasons, okay, in order to get their hands on the treasury. And that's what we just saw with this big ugly bill that they did. And so talk to us about that. Is there any truth in that, in what I'm saying, in your mind?
0: Truth in what again?
1: Well, please? Truth in the fact that there's not really a body politic discussion going on. There's not really a exchanging. It's just manipulation so that you can get the voters to vote for these people that whose real agenda is to make the rich richer and not really care about anybody else.
0: Well, real grievances, there are two sets of grievances. They're real grievances that are exploited. I prefer that to the word manipulation a bit. And then they're fantasy grievances, or grievances that are imagined but perhaps aren't completely real. I think politicians understand, business people understand very well, you don't counter or just people's fantasies. You know, fantasies about a better world. A lot of fantasies are forms of hope, right? They want it's for a better world and so on and so forth. But obviously many fantasies are very ugly. You just can't go out and say, as you know, a politician who is looking for an early grave politically would counter directly and vigorously his or her constituents' fantasy. That would be the end of his or her career. I mean, fantasies are not something you can just, you know, resolve or clear up.
1: Mm-hmm.
0: Now, that doesn't mean politicians can't take courageous stances and so on and so forth that can go against some of the more ugly fantasies that their constituents may have. And that's called leadership, all right? But at the same time, these fantasies are very real in the sense of they're powerful, okay? Mm-hmm. So you have to deal with them, and you have to deal with them in a smart fashion. And I think going back, so the way to do it, I think, has been, I can't quite answer your question, Mike, in the sense that I think people, and this is going a bit back to Bernie Sanders, people need alternatives. And if there's only one alternative, they're going to stick with it until something else comes along. And in our two-party system, you're not going to have too many alternatives popping up from time to time. Mm-hmm. It's going to be the same two damn parties, okay? So Bernie Sanders, to go back to the answer to your question, he did his so-called oligarchy tour, right? He went to 13 cities, or at least areas in rural conservative districts and regions. He had massive rallies of 30,000 people.
1: Mm-hmm.
0: They couldn't have been Democrats, you know, all there. I mean, it was, and that's because he was offering a vision and a set of, you know, solutions and a set of ways forward to people who otherwise either stayed at home or voted for Trump.
1: Okay? Will?
0: And so that, presenting other alternatives is the way to address the issue.
1: Okay, Will.
0: And people will respond.
1: Will, go ahead.
2: Oh, hi there. I had a question for you, actually.
3: This is our soundboard engineer.
2: Yeah, my bad.
0: Oh,
2: this is,
0: there you are.
2: Yeah, this is Will. Hi.
0: Hi, nice to meet you.
2: Good to meet you, too. Going back to this kind of meanness as kind of a, like a body politic, I'm seeing that a lot in The immigration discussion, and not just like recently. I remember it's old.
0: It's old.
2: Yeah, like, I mean, we were going to be talking about Prop 187, for instance.
0: Absolutely. Yeah. I mean, California has a pretty nasty history when it comes to non-residents and non-citizens. It really, you know, goes back. I mean, you know. Mm-hmm. 150 years
2: yeah. since the 40s. But a lot of what we've been seeing too, especially around immigration, has been like effectively laundered neo-Nazi ideas. Like, I remember hearing people talk about this concept of like, oh, the Mexicans are coming to invade. It's an invasion, even though mm-hmm. people are just coming for work, you know? And it's completely a fantasy. It's exactly what you were just saying. Right. And then when people have been like, you know, when this rhetoric has been escalating around it, it becomes more more acceptable to do things that are a little bit you know, not socially acceptable, you know, like putting That's people right. into a camp, for instance, or right. you know, right. Chasing people with horses and whips, like we exactly. saw in Texas before. But a lot of the right wing kind of propaganda machine has been perpetuating this for a while. And like Tucker Carlson, for instance, has never apologized for laundering a bunch of neo-Nazi talking points through his writers back when he was on Fox News. But now things are the Republican Party has kind of gotten hit over the head with this week because now this guy Nick Fuentes, the leader of the Groyper movement, is becoming more and more of a household name. I mean, and just like 4 years ago, he was having Thanksgiving dinner with Trump and Kanye, and now, he's become more and more and more influential. He's getting interviews with Tucker Carlson, with Brian Patrick David, and like, so this like actual neo-Nazism is becoming more and more acceptable for the right wing. I want to know what you think of how the right the right wing media has made this bed and what they're doing now living in it.
0: This is sort of an old story about the Republican Party and also right wing media, which is traditional mainline establishment Republican leaders and their media allies have often cultivated groups, ideas, and movements to their right, which I would call the far right. Okay, and in order to and borrowed from them and featured some of their ideas. All right. And so this is part of this longer history, and they slowly legitimized what otherwise was somewhat unthinkable. You know, there's a kind of progression, what's sayable, then thinkable, and then doable, okay? And we're at the doable stage for a lot of these terrible ideas. And the entry of the far right into our national politics to go back to Arthur, your question, what's so new? Well, that's new. Mm. This is really, really new. Now, new in the sense that it's a breakthrough moment, not new in the sense that it wasn't there before. It was there before, but and it was being used and manipulated by the traditional conservatives. Now, I mean, this is the irony of the Republican Party. They now, having cultivated these ideas and these groups, and you can go, and the Tea Party is, you know, which has its links to the Patriot Movement, by the way, what happened? They brought these people. They brought these people in order to use them and take advantage of them, and so on and so forth. Then these people overtook the party. They took over, and kicked out the establishment Republicans. So you have these never Trumpers who are actually very conservative Republicans, and so on and so forth. So that's what we have going now, is this entry of the far right into the national politics and into the White House. And the you know, the so-called tech bros, the technical, the tech industry is rife with these forms of thinking.
1: Dr. Reed, thank you very much. We're out of time. We really, it went so fast. You mesmerized us, you know, and the clock just went, you know, fast time. But thanks so much for coming on. I hope we'll get you back again. And I'm so envious of you. I'd love to be in Berkeley, California today. You're very much very appreciated for being on the show with us. And remember, what the name of your book one more time is?
0: It's confronting political.
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6: Hello, everybody. Welcome to Women's Radio Hour. I'm very excited to have two special guests here. We're going to talk about an issue that impacts everybody on this planet, but we're also going to talk about a certain demographic that seems to be a target for some of these scams. So I'm going to let each one of you introduce yourself, give a short bio, and then we'll dive into the subject.
7: Great. I'm Jamie Levine. I'm the Executive Director of Elder Law and Advocacy. We are a nonprofit law firm in San Diego that has been providing free legal services to seniors since 1978. In total, we have over 5,000 clients a year who are eligible for our services. To be eligible, you have to be over 60 and reside in San Diego or Imperial County. And we provide legal services on lots of different issues that affect people personally. We don't handle business law or mergers and acquisitions and intellectual property, but we will help people with debt issues and anything that happens in their personal life, like if they're being targeted in a scam, for example. That's something that we work on quite regularly. We help with landlord-tenant issues. We help with certain real estate issues. We help with long-term planning, like we help prepare advanced healthcare directives and powers of attorney. And we can talk about other types of estate planning. But we really do try to focus on anything that affects seniors. And then we do have a couple of small litigation programs. We do sue nursing homes for abuse and neglect. And then the other litigation programs, we have co-counseled on financial elder abuse, but for the most part, we do not handle those types of cases. And then as Aurora will describe, we have a health insurance counseling and advocacy program that has an appeals, well, they have two attorneys who help with appeals when they're not able to achieve results just by counsel and advice. So that's kind of an overview of what the legal side does, and maybe Aurora can tell us about the health insurance.
6: Yes, let's let Aurora introduce herself to our listeners. Yeah.
8: Thank you. Thanks for having us. My name is Aurora. I'm the Community Engagement Coordinator for Elder Law and Advocacy. So I am out doing a lot of outreach for our senior legal services as well as TICAP. We do a lot of community resource fairs. We do a lot of community education events as well. So we will do presentations on senior legal topics as well as Medicare. And I am the one that usually does the Medicare presentations, and that's been really great. And yeah, we'll get into HICAP, and I'm actually a HICAP counselor. So yeah, we'll get into that, and we're going to be talking about a lot of stuff today. Thank you so much for having us, Patricia.
6: Well, let's lay out what kind of scams are being committed right now. Give the listeners an idea of what to watch out for and how they're played.
7: Okay, I can start on that. scams have been around forever, and they morph with technology. I mean, that's what we're seeing right now. Technology is really facilitating some very sophisticated types of targeting. So most people have heard of the grandparent scam that's been around for decades, where a scammer will pretend that they are the grandchild of someone and will call them and with great urgency tell them that they've been arrested or they were in a car accident and they're in a foreign country and they need money immediately, and that money has to be wired within an hour or certain horrible things are going to happen. And then if the senior does respond to that, then there's never any end to what the scammers will ask for. So first it'll be the grandchild who will be asking, and then the grandchild will say, I'm going to have my lawyer call you. And then this fake lawyer will call and say, okay, we need $10,000 retainer. This is very serious. They're being charged with crimes. They're being sued by the other party. We have to be able to make sure that they're safe. And that's one thing that is very common in scams, which is urgency. There's some crisis. Something has to happen within minutes or within an hour, or else there's going to be a catastrophe of some kind. But what's changed now with that particular scam is with AI, we have deep fakes that make it possible to pretty much fake someone's voice and their image. So you could actually have someone calling you who sounds exactly like your grandchild. And with spoofing technology, the phone number might be your grandchild's phone number. And because of all the hacks that companies are subject to, a lot of that information is available on the dark web for purchase. So what's happening with the older scams is that they're morphing into much more sophisticated scams, and it's becoming very, very difficult to detect whether or not someone is using spoofing technology and deepfake technology and AI in general to make everything look identical to what a legitimate situation would look like. So that's sort of one way that scams are evolving. The really big one that's happening now is called pig butchering. And pig butchering, it's a horrible name, but it comes from the how farmers prepare their pigs for slaughter, basically. Mm-hmm. They feed them as much as possible so that they end up becoming very large. And once they're pretty much at their maximum weight, or I'm not sure exactly what it takes for a pig, but that's when they go in for the slaughter. And the analogy is to the very current scams that are taking place that really unfold over many months, usually, and even sometimes even longer. It could be a year, where the scammers target someone in a very seemingly innocent way initially. So you'll get a text that'll say, are we meeting for lunch tomorrow? The reservation's all set up. And the senior, or anyone, I mean, I get these texts too, and I'm not quite a senior yet, I'm almost there. But the natural inclination is to respond and say, I think you have the wrong number. I don't have a lunch date for tomorrow. And then the other person will say, oh yeah, you're right, I got the number wrong, but you seem so nice and you seem so polite. You're the kind of person I would like to get to know. Where are you from? My name's John and I live in Sacramento. Where are you? And they start with very innocuous, very polite, very kind of engaging type of communication. And if anyone takes the bait, it will become a very long, drawn out, and absolutely engaging interaction. It'll turn into something that you're going to really enjoy. And so this person could become a friend, it could become a confidant, over, I'm not exaggerating, over weeks and months, and even over a year. And then at some point, it can take all kinds of shapes and forms, but very often, say, 6 or 10 months into this interaction, they may say, you know what, I just actually was told about an investment that is an amazing opportunity. If you just put in $1,000, I think we're going to be able to get maybe 100% return within a couple of weeks. And then that person will be enticed to do it because they have formed this relationship over many months, and they'll put in $1,000, and very often within a couple of weeks, the money will double and they will get their money back. And everyone will be very happy, and they'll continue the relationship. And maybe a month later, there'll be a bigger opportunity, $5,000. And again, within a month or two, maybe it'll be a 50% or 70% return, something incredible. And they'll get their money and their investment and their return. And then maybe after 11 months, they say, I just got the greatest investment opportunity of my life, and I really want you to be part of this, this success. I really don't want you to miss out on it, but I think we really have to go all in on it. So, and then that's when the pig butchering takes place. So they take, say, a year to turn this into a very trusting, intimate relationship. Sometimes there's a romantic component to it too. Sometimes it's not romantic. It really is. The scammers are kind of, I use the term psychological warfare, because they are so manipulative and they are so on top of how to press people's buttons. They will just go through the motions of feeling out what this person likes, what they need, what they're missing in their lives, what the vacuums are. And then at the end of that year or 11 months or whatever, they have this amazing opportunity. And very often the senior will clean out their life savings or will cash in their 401k. It doesn't matter, because they know that this person is trustworthy. They've already seen a return on their investment in the past. And so they don't care if there's a tax consequence. They're going to be able to pay the taxes. And so we've seen people who have, at that point, sent hundreds of thousands of dollars, sometimes over $1 million. And then, of course, that's the pig butchering. That's what they've all been waiting for, that final slaughter where they go in for this big amount of money. And of course, the money is gone. It's immediately wired somewhere. Very often they use cryptocurrency to send it somewhere. And recently we've been seeing situations where they're told to buy gold and send it physically. They send a courier to pick it up at their house, or cash, or it could be any possible way. Whatever the scammer thinks will work is a possible way for them to proceed. And that's when the big kill is on the table, the money disappears, and that's when everybody figures out they were duped.
6: I can see how that works, because they start with small amounts and that builds the trust, and over a long period of time, and then they can go for a big amount. Because if they ask for the big amount right away, the person would hedge. But because they built up. The other thing I was thinking about is, can we go into the dating sites? That seems to be very rife, especially being as everything's online, with people also taking scam money off of people.
7: Yeah, I mean, the romance scams that we've seen for the most part have not come through dating sites. It probably happens. I'm sure there are many, many scams that are perpetrated on dating sites. I'm positive of it. But at least in the pig butchering realm, The ones that have come into our office have not started on dating sites, but I am positive that they use those sites all the time.
6: Okay. So in normal dating, then, does that also happen where somebody builds trust with somebody and then takes them for their money over a period of time?
7: Yes. So those are very different scams. So the pig butchering scams happen in every possible way. And yes, sometimes it happens where you've actually met someone. And the ones I've been sort of describing are romance scams where you never actually meet the person. There's a romance going on. It's all done online. It's all done via text. And it's very loving, but you never actually see the person or even talk to them. But yes, definitely in person. That's been going on for many, many years. Of course, there is a fine line between a romance scam and just kind of a dynamic that seems really unnatural, because we have had clients come in. You know, sometimes there's a gentleman dating a much younger woman and she's milking him for everything. And the kids, so he may have, you know, if he's a widow, he may have children who are very concerned about all the money that's being spent on this younger woman. But when sometimes in those situations, the children will see it as a scam and the individual older gentleman will see it as his lifestyle. So yes, there are definitely scams out there in person, and they go on for many months. But yeah, you basically, as an attorney, you always have to meet alone with the individual. And if they have capacity and they are doing what they want with their money, even if they're making some bad decisions, adults are presumed to have autonomy over what they do. So if they want to spend hundreds of thousands of dollars on a woman, or the opposite way, you know, older women come in and they're dating a younger man sometimes and they're spending money, we do have to make an assessment. And we can, even if it looks like a scam, we can describe that to them. And in the romance realm, there is the threshold is harder to detect. So there's some that are obvious scams. There's some where the individual mark just says, yeah, I'm living this because it's fun, and they're spending all their money. And sometimes it doesn't affect anyone. When there are no kids involved, maybe, you know, hundreds of thousands of dollars are being spent. But for example, in the lottery scam, those are situations where someone has been convinced that they've won a foreign lottery. And that can be hundreds of thousands, millions of dollars. I had one client who had come in, this was over 15 years ago. She was convinced she had won cumulatively over $2 billion. And she wanted me to help her collect on the money. And she had won, it was hundreds of lotteries. So once you're known to be a mark who's willing to send money, they will never stop asking for money. So she had won lottery after lottery after lottery. And she had that scam, the way that it was being conducted at that time was she had won money, but she had to send, you know, to get her $1 million, she had to send $5,000 to cover the taxes or to cover whatever it was. And she had sent, I can't remember exactly, it was over $1 million for this bill, $2 billion that she was going to be receiving. And we tried to convince her that there was no lottery, there was no winning. We had her speak to the FBI, we had her speak to other law enforcement agencies, but I don't know if we actually convinced her in the end. She was pretty adamant that these were real and that this was going to be her lifestyle in the future. But that's a situation where there's no ambiguity. That was 100% a scam. It had been going on for years, and there was no one on her side who was trying to convince her that maybe it was real, other than the scammers. But yes, these things are just becoming more sophisticated over time.
6: And that's when the fantasy becomes more real than the reality, and they'd rather pursue the fantasy than face what. Because I think if I had spent $1 million trying to get money, I'd want to still believe that it was going to come back rather than wanting to believe that I'd been scammed for that much.
7: Yeah, you know, there's when you're dealing with psychology, like, for example, I think it's 5% of people in general are susceptible to becoming gambling addicts.
6: Addicts, mm-hmm.
7: And so maybe it's sort of that the 1% of people who are susceptible to that kind of destructive, self-destructive thinking. But you only need 1% to make it very valuable as a scammer. And that's really what they've been looking for.
6: So they've been preying on the susceptible. It's like with hypnosis. You can go to see a hypnotic person do hypnosis, and certain people in the audience will go under the influence even without not being on the stage. And I guess it's the same way with this kind of stuff. If you're susceptible, that is going to be what's going to happen.
7: Right. But I don't want to make it sound like there are people who are not susceptible. The reality is, when you were talking about that extreme situation where someone thinks that they won $2 billion over the last year, that's extreme. And a person that will not accept that they've been scammed, that's really rare. But the reality is, given AI and given how people can be targeted and the information that's available on the dark web, everyone really is susceptible. It's very difficult to avoid it.
6: I'm just going to let everybody know you're listening to Women's Radio Hour at 89.1 FM on your dial, KNSJ, your social justice network right here in San Diego. And we're talking about scams that can happen to any age, I guess. It's the person who offers candy to a kid and then doesn't give the candy to the kid. It can be a scam. But the ones that are, so how could you tell with AI that it is AI? Because from what I understand, it's becoming much and much more difficult to tell the reality against fake.
7: Absolutely, yeah. I wouldn't want to actually just qualitatively or quantitatively say these are the red flags, because what's a red flag today is not a red flag tomorrow. AI continually improves on itself. So if anyone detects that something in AI is a tell, AI is going to fix it tomorrow. So there are a few things that people can watch out for. One is what we discussed, which is urgency. Like if you're contacted somehow and something has to happen today, this hour, this minute, that is a red flag. That is something that should tell people that there may be an issue here, and they should probably try contacting whoever it is that is purportedly contacting them through a channel that they know. So if it's a grandchild, for example, who's calling and saying that they were in a car accident and they need money in 5 minutes or they're going to jail, you should call your grandchild using the phone number you have in your Rolodex, or call your son or daughter, who's the parent of that person, and find out if they're really in Canada or if they're really in Europe or whatever it is. Never just accept that someone's calling you and telling you that something has to be done really urgently. So that is one tell. Another one is when, for example, a scammer is directing someone to go to the bank to wire money, the scammer will very often give them a narrative. So they will tell them, when you go to the teller, there's a good chance the teller is going to tell you this sounds like a scam. This is what you have to say. You have to say to the teller that the money you're sending to Thailand is going to a real estate investment that you've seen, that you visited, you know the real estate agent, you've been there personally. They will give you an actual script for you to take into the bank so that you can get by the teller's suspicion. That's also, so those two things are really big red flags. If you find yourself in a situation where someone's giving you a script to dupe someone else, you're somehow part of some kind of scam. That is not normal to try to have to fool the bank into letting you get money. But in terms of just figuring out whether or not a deep fake is a deep fake, whether an image is real, whether a website is real, whether a phone number is being spoofed, there is no panacea right now. We don't have the necessary watermarking or technology to just give you an absolute secure way of knowing whether something is spoofed or not. You just have to be kind of skeptical.
6: So proceed with caution would be the best you could do. And also put brakes on things. I do that with salespeople. They say, well, if you don't answer right now, the price is going to go up. And I say, okay, no, thank you, because I don't want to be bullied into purchasing something. So it's the same way with the scam. If the scammers have that urgency, then you know that it's not as legit as it could be.
7: Yeah, you could also, I mean, it's not a panacea, but you could put it into AI. You could say, you could go onto Claude or ChatGPT and just say, I just got a call from my granddaughter saying that she was in a car accident and needs $2,000 in 5 minutes. Does that sound like a scam? And AI is pretty good about giving you the reality of what the likelihood is of something like that. So it's not foolproof. But it's certainly not a bad thing to do. And of course, you could call an organization like ours, although we don't do, we can't handle emergency services, so you won't be able to talk to a lawyer within 5 minutes. You could call law enforcement, of course, and probably get some feedback very quickly through law enforcement.
6: Yes, because they'll tell you what the scams are that are running in the vicinity, because they probably get a lot of them reported to them. So that's a good resource. And also talking to friends, wouldn't that help? You know, calling up a friend and saying, hey, look, I just got this call. I'm worried about it. Should I respond or should I ignore it?
7: Yeah, definitely reaching out to someone you know, reaching out to someone who you feel has good judgment. Yeah, I think that's all. Those are all good things to do. Yeah.
6: Are there any other sort of scams that are running around that we should talk about? That maybe a lesser known one.
7: Well, they morph all the time. There was like a month or two ago, everyone was getting texts about tolls that they hadn't paid, and before that, it was IRS. The IRS was contacting people to let them know that something hadn't been filed or they owed some money and they were subject to fines. And then there are all kinds of scams that try to scare you in a different way. You were recorded doing something nefarious, or you were recorded watching porn, or you were recorded, whatever it is, there was something happened and you got recorded and it's going to be sent to the police. It really does change all the time, whatever they can think of. I'm guessing they're using AI. The problem right now is that AI is pretty much free if you use their free version. Half the population of the world is talking to AI about their own personal life and what presses their buttons and what they're scared of. And the other half, well, not the other half, but the scammers are able to basically access what people are teaching the AI. So we're teaching the AI what makes us scared, and the scammers are going to AI and saying, what makes people scared? And then they go on the dark web and they buy, say, you can buy a tranche of people's hacked information. So say they say, I want individuals who were banking with a certain level of assets aged from 65 to 75 in the United States or in a, you know, certain states. And then they go to AI and they say, okay, I have these individuals, and they put in the specific information, age 65 to 75, located in California, and with certain assets. What does AI think would scare these people? What are they concerned about? What could I do to appeal to them to do something that's against their self-interest or something like that? I mean, I've never done it, but I don't know what safeguards AI has. And actually, that's something that has to happen. AI really needs to start figuring out how they are communicating with criminals.
6: And another one I just thought of is the emails that come that you owe money on Amazon account, or you owe money on this, or you signed up for this service on the internet, and you didn't. And they're asking for large sums of money.
7: Right. And so that happens all the time. We've all seen those. But there is a variation on that that has been extremely popular since COVID. This started happening during COVID. And the way it works is you will get a pop-up on your computer that says, your computer's infected, call this number. Or you'll get an email that says, you just made a payment to Amazon for
6: X
7: $400
6: amount.
7: Or yeah. Whatever it is, some random amount mm-hmm. of money. And then if you call that number, someone will answer and say, Amazon.com, can I help you? And you'll say, I just got an email from Amazon. It says that I spent $400. I didn't buy anything. And the person will say, oh, I'm so sorry. That I just looked it up. That's an error. Let me go ahead and fix that for you. And then they may say, well, have you been having any computer problems? Because we have a way now of helping you resolve any issues on a computer. And once that person gets into your computer, they will go into your bank account and they will transfer money between your accounts. So we had one scam like this where the scammer had gone into our client's bank account, had taken $40,000 out of the client's HELOC, home equity line of credit, and put it into their checking account, and then said, oh, I tried to refund $400 to you, and I accidentally put $40,000 into your checking account. I need you to send that to me, otherwise I'm going to get fired. And so the person looks at their checking account and goes, oh my God, you're right. How do you want me to send this to you? Oh, I need you to wire it to me so that we have it right away. And in this particular case, they wired the money, and then scammer put another $40,000 into the checking account from that person's HELOC and said, it didn't work. I need you to send it again, three times.
6: Oh.
7: And the client did not detect that it was a scam until it had been sent the third time. But that's very common. Where they get access to your computer, they basically try to fool you into believing that they are going to be doing some remote work on your computer that's going to benefit you, which is very, unfortunately, is very common now. Very often you get on the phone, and if you're doing any kind of technical work on your computer, they can just log in and fix things on your computer. But when it's a scammer, all they're going to do is figure out how to get money out of you. But yeah, that's another very common scheme.
6: And that's one we need to be aware of and watch out for. So what I do with most of those emails is just delete. I just go, I don't believe you. Tink, trash.
7: You know, very often our clients don't even know how they got contacted. They can't remember if it was an email, it was a text, it was a message through WhatsApp. It was like, they don't even know how Amazon contacted them, for example. And so, you know, just saying, oh, delete the email or ignore the text sometimes isn't enough. Sometimes it's just a pop-up on your computer that
6: okay.
7: says, oh, your computer is infected. Call this number so we can get it remedied. You know, maybe it'll say it's spoofing Norton, or it's spoofing another of the virus company, the viral mm-hmm. antivirus companies. So it could be anything these days.
6: And is that one of those where you check the return email address to make sure it looks legit? So if it's, or even that isn't effective?
7: It's no longer effective because those email addresses can be spoofed. And of course, if they do use an email address, it'll probably be some variation that looks very convincing. Like instead of being Amazon.com, it'll be customer support at Amazon with two N's or something where your mind won't detect it right away. So I always hesitate to just say, just look for this tell that is going to make it obvious, because they're probably not going to do something that makes it look obvious.
6: Okay. So buyer or person beware wherever you go. I remember in the medieval times, they used to put sawdust into bread to make it heavier. And that way you pay per pound, so you would pay more weight, but then you've got nothing but sawdust in your bread. And so this kind of fraud goes way back in humanity.
7: Oh, yeah. Yeah, fraud has been happening since day one, and it's just getting more pervasive and more sophisticated at this point.
6: That's scary on one hand, because maybe your thinking isn't as sophisticated as the fraud is, and so that I guess that's what they're counting on.
7: Absolutely. Yeah, and where it's going to be in a few years, it's just kind of terrifying, because even now it's so hard to detect, and it's so pervasive that it's, who knows where AI is going to take this. Nobody can fathom it.
6: All right. Well, was there anything else you wanted to add about these kinds of things, knowing that it's really hard to guard against?
7: Well, yeah, I would say definitely you want to err on the side of not participating. So if you have any doubts about something at all, you should probably just go with your gut and figure out a different way to contact the other party, and also do contact law enforcement or a legal services organization, and get someone else to take a look at it. Don't just assume that things that you're being overly suspicious. It's better to be overly suspicious, unfortunately.
6: And I think somebody also said, don't respond to that call. Hang up and then call Amazon themselves, or call the real number, like the bank number or whatever's
7: you're supposed.
6: So you can that way check and make sure that it is actually them. I mean, you could hang up from that IRS call and call the real IRS. You can get the number fairly easy and then just check. Right, and the same with the toll roads. I never drive on toll roads, so that one never works with me, because I'm like, nope. I've not been on a toll road but once in my life, so nope.
7: Right. You never want to call a number that's a pop-up on your computer or in an email that's urging you to send money. Like, those numbers are fake. You want to always go directly to, if it's a bank, maybe the number on the back of your card, or actually go to the bank's website. Make sure you have the URL correct before you use a number, because websites can be spoofed now too. But if the URL is correct and the website is the legitimate website, yeah, call one of those phone numbers.
6: Yes, there's just so much going on. It becomes overwhelming, I think, for a lot of people. And I think one of the reasons they prey on older people is the memory lapses. I think they're more innocent in some ways because they don't know the new technology. So it's easier to fool.
7: Mm-hmm. Well, that's definitely true. We had, during COVID, actually, we had a number of clients who, they had basically decided not to use technology in their life. They were just going to kind of live out the rest of their life and not get a computer and not use the internet. And it became impossible during the COVID years not to access technology, because you couldn't go to a bank. You couldn't, there are a lot of things you couldn't do without some form of computer access. So those people were really disadvantaged. Like, they had no idea how to use things. And so Of course, there's a spectrum, but yes, I would say older people are disadvantaged in that way. And then also there's embarrassment. A lot of people don't want to disclose that they've been scammed because A, it's just uncomfortable. It's embarrassing, but also they may fear that they're going to lose their rights. If you disclose that you sent $100,000 to someone you shouldn't have, there's a good chance that either the law enforcement or your family, somebody's going to step in and say, you know what, you can't manage your money anymore. And so we're going to get a power of attorney, or we're going to, you know, get a trust and make sure that we're going to take care of your money. We'll give you an allowance. And who really, you know, that's not something that people want in their lives. So there are a lot of reasons why seniors are targeted. The other reason seniors are targeted is they, we're going to get a power of attorney, or we're going to, you know, get a trust and make

0: amounts that seniors lose are much, much higher. But yeah, there are a lot of reasons why that's true.
1: And I do remember a young woman spending $500 to get a dog that didn't exist and losing the $500, which was at that time a large amount of money for her. Yeah, you can adopt this dog, just send us $500 and we'll ship it out, or you can drive and pick him up. There's those kind of smaller scams that are running around.
2: And on the topic, it also happens in Medicare. Medicare loses $60 billion annually due to fraud, abuse, and errors. So, if it's okay, I can talk a little bit about that.
1: Yes, please.
2: Okay, great. So, I'll talk just for context, our HICAP program and Medicare. So, how does elder law and Medicare combine? So, we are a program of elder law and advocacy, the Health Insurance Counseling and Advocacy Program. We are California's state health insurance program. What we offer is free, unbiased, and confidential Medicare counseling, Medicare and Medi-Cal counseling. We offer screening for Medicare assistance programs. We offer legal support for Medicare appeals and billing issues, and we also offer long-term care insurance counseling. So just for context on what is Medicare, Medicare is a federal health insurance program. And the people who qualify for Medicare are folks over the age of 65, folks who are also under 65 and who are on Social Security disability for more than 2 years. That's when you start Medicare. Also, people who have end-stage renal disease and people with ALS. So this is a federal health insurance program that's offered to everyone. Eventually, everyone has to get on Medicare. And our program can offers a lot of assistance. So we can always help people out with any Medicare issues. They can always come to us for free and unbiased support. And yeah, fraud and abuse definitely happens within Medicare. And it's really, really unfortunate when it comes to fraud. Fraud is when fraud involves knowingly billing Medicare for services that were not performed, unnecessary treatments or tests, more costly services than those provided, and kickbacks or false documentation. So that's definitely happens within Medicare. Abuse as well, which involves medical or business practices that lead to unnecessary costs, but may not be intentionally deceitful. So there's so much that goes on within Medicare as well. And like I mentioned, Medicare loses over $60 billion annually due to these issues. And fraud and abuse increases actually the costs for all patients. So it's very, very unfortunate. It has a huge impact, and it's something that Department of Justice or fraud investigations, they actually, for example, in 2025, there was 324 defendants charged, $14.6 billion in fraudulent claims that happened in 2025. And there was something called Operation Gold Rush, that there was $10.6 billion in false durable medical equipment claims within Medicare. There's some recent scams that I can kind of share as on the Medicare side, just as Jamie was kind of sharing. For example, there's the fake new Medicare card or emails. So scammers claim you need a replacement card and ask you for your Medicare number or Social Security number. It's really important to know Medicare will never call you, or Social Security will not call you. Those are offices that you would have to contact. So with your Medicare numbers, I know when you go to the doctor, you have your Medicare card. If you have Medi-Cal, you would have a card for that. If you have a Medicare Advantage plan, all of those cards, you really have to keep them so, so safe. You never want to share them with anyone other than trusted providers. I know some folks who have told me that they actually just print copies of the card and leave the card itself at home just because they're very wary. So there's different options, but want to be so, so careful with all of those Medicare numbers, because these scammers, they can actually take the information on your cards and use it to charge you for these

0: services that you didn't even need. Another one that I can share is the genetic or cancer testing scams. So fraudsters offer free checks, free cheek swabs or mailing kits so they can bill Medicare for unnecessary labs. And sometimes they will bill Medicare and you will also get a bill. So that's, it can be very scary. Also robocalls offering free medical equipment. That's common. Callers promise back braces or wheelchairs or other supplies so they can bill Medicare even if you don't need them. Phishing and emails. I know we talked about emails. So phishing emails pretending to be CMS notices, so Center of Medicare Services notices. This is emails pretending to be official Medicare notices. So that's, it can be really scary. Again, we're looking at these emails thinking that they're legit, and they may not be. Often these emails will have links that steal your login or financial information. Again, Medicare, if they do reach out to you, it will be a letter in the mail. Then there's, again, internet tech support scams that are targeting seniors. Scammers pose as computer support, like Jamie was talking about, to gain access to your device and steal personal or financial information. One last one that I want to talk about is the hospice fraud. This is when free in-home services are offered, but you are later enrolled in hospice or end-of-life care without your consent. And that can have a really, really horrible impact. I'll give an example of hospice fraud. A California woman loses cancer prescription access after hospice scam enrollment. So what happened was a senior woman in California discovered that she was unknowingly signed up for hospice services after someone offered her and her neighbors cash and free Ensure shakes in exchange for joining a new Medicare program. So Medicare then treated her as a hospice patient, which denied coverage for her necessary breast cancer medication. Because hospice benefits only cover terminal care, not curative treatments, so she lost access to her life-saving treatments. She only realized the scam when her prescription was refused at the pharmacy. And it took a significant effort to reverse the fraudulent hospice enrollment and restore her prescription access. And as we all know, a delay in care like that can impact someone's whole health and their whole life. So it's very scary. I do want to give some tips when it comes to preventing scams, fraud, and abuse within Medicare. Again, guard your Medicare number. Only share that with trusted providers. When you are trying to find information on Medicare, because as we all know, Medicare is such a complicated process, and there's so many parts to it, so many different options. So when you are looking for information, you want to use trusted sources like Medicare.gov or 1-800-MEDICARE if you want to talk to someone on the phone. Also, you can definitely always come and talk to us. We help folks with, maybe people are just enrolling into Medicare and need information. Maybe they're caregivers and they're trying to figure out their parents, or their family members, or someone's Medicare and they don't know the process. They can always talk to us. If they want to change their plans and they don't know what their options are, we have really helpful charts that makes it very easy to compare all of the plans being offered in San Diego and Imperial counties. Again, that's specifically who we work with, people in San Diego and Imperial counties. So yeah, definitely use trusted sources and always come to HICAP if you have questions or issues. HICAP is offered all throughout California. So if you know someone who needs the support outside of San Diego and Imperial counties, it is available to them. They just have to look up HICAP in their county.
1: Now, I've had the issue where they've stolen all of my information from my medical companies, and I've been told to call the credit companies because they hacked their computers at your trusted doctor's office. So what do you do in that situation?
0: Yeah, I think it's definitely worth it to come and talk to us at HICAP. We can give counsel and advice, and we have attorneys if there are further maybe appeal issues or billing issues. So it's definitely great to come and talk to us first.
1: So if you get your stuff hacked, that's where what you need to do.
0: yes, definitely. Also one thing, another tip is you want to make sure you're checking your medical records for unauthorized charges. You might not even know that there are services that you're being charged for that you're not supposed to be charged for. So you definitely want to keep up to date and not just pay everything, like really look into those charges and what you're paying for. And that's also when you get mail from your Medicare, from your doctors or anything with your health insurance, you really want to read the fine print, really small text, to make sure that it looks official. And then lastly, we've already talked about this, but you want to avoid those pressure tactics when scammers rush you to decide. It's really important that you ignore cold calls or uninvited visits, especially from insurance agents or unknown callers. You can actually report Medicare scams. You can report Medicare, report fraud through Medicare when prompted. You would call 1-800-633-4227 to report.
1: You want to say that again, a little bit slower?
0: Yeah. 1-800-633-4227. You call Medicare and you say report fraud when prompted. Also, there is a senior Medicare patrol where you can report Medicare fraud concerns. I can give the phone number for that as well. It's 1-855-613-7080. And then there is an option. You can also report agent and broker malpractice. You can call the California Department of Insurance. That's 1-800-927-4357.
1: And would that be denial of care or?
0: So that's for agent and broker malpractice. So
1: okay.
0: This is for brokers who are marketing.
1: Right, promise something that they can't fulfill.
0: Yes. And I can go over really quickly. Insurance agents, there's several things that they can do. There's several things that they cannot do. So they can schedule appointments with new customers and follow up with existing customers. That's okay. They cannot, however, make unsolicited visits or calls or approach you in public. They can provide educational materials about Medicare options. However, they cannot use misleading marketing materials or use government insignia or imply government endorsement. They can conduct marketing in allowed settings. They cannot conduct marketing at an educational event. They can provide snacks at marketing events, but they cannot provide full meals at marketing events. I have heard of that happening. They cannot provide you with a full meal to entice you or market to beneficiaries. They can offer gifts or incentives of less than $15 of value. They cannot offer gifts or incentives that are worth more than $15. And then lastly, they can enroll customers into a plan. They cannot enroll someone without their explicit consent. So if you have been affected by Medicare marketing abuse, you definitely want to report that to the California Department of Insurance and report that agent and broker malpractice.
1: Okay. Well, we're down to our last 5 minutes, approximately. Is there anything we forgot to talk about or anything you think is really important and we should reiterate one more time?
0: I think we should definitely share how to get in contact with us. 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There is also a statewide toll-free number that I'll share for folks who are not in these counties, 800-434-0222. So definitely reach out to us if you need Medicare support.
1: Thank you. That's good information. It gives me so much to think about that I'm just kind of overwhelmed.
0: It's a lot.
1: it's a lot. Yes.
2: We also have, if anyone would like to keep up on what's happening with scams and ways to try to get educated and avoid them, we do have a podcast that we are recording regularly with lots of people, including the district attorney in San Diego, who's in charge of elder abuse litigation. Lots of people in law enforcement and companies that are working on anti-scam technology. So if you visit our website and look for the podcast, it's on there. Or if you just Google Elder Law and Advocacy or search Elder Law and Advocacy on YouTube, it's in there as well.
1: That sounds like a useful tool. What if you don't have access to a computer? I'm sure there's people out there who don't. What could they do?
2: I mean, they can call us if anything that comes up, they can call and get an appointment with an attorney here if there's something specific that they want to talk about. We also do a lot of community education events, but I don't know how you would find them if you didn't have access to a computer.
1: It's everything goes through a computer now, but there's still people I know that you either have to go to a library to get a computer, or they cannot afford the internet fees. So there are people out there, I know it seems hard to believe nowadays, that live computer free, but there are people who do that.
2: Yeah, that is tough.
0: Yeah, we're at a lot of resource fairs, which is great. We connect with a lot of folks that way. I also want to share our phone number for the legal services in San Diego and Imperial really quickly. That's an option also for folks who don't have a computer. So the San Diego office for Elder Law and Advocacy is 858-565-1392. Our Imperial office is 760-353-0223.
1: Thank you. That's really good to know that there's options out there, because sometimes people who are defrauded, they're embarrassed. They're ashamed. They think, oh, I must have been such an idiot to do this. And being able to help them compassionately and sort their lives out is really a service, because it's not something people want to live with. That kind of stuff.
0: And I actually had, there's a really great event that the Caregiver Coalition of San Diego is hosting on June 30th. It's protecting older adults from abuse, scams, and fraud. It's a resource fair, and it's going to be at the San Diego LGBT Community Center. It's 3909 Center Street, San Diego, California. So hopefully folks can join us June 30th, 10 to 2 p.m. There'll be a lot of resources, and we will be there.
1: And that's also a good way to connect in person. You can actually have conversations with people and then find out and get paper literature to take home and read and study.
0: Yes. Yeah. Hopefully folks can join. There's free grocery and gift cards available while supplies last as well.
1: Oh, wow. At this time of day, with the price of groceries, that is a real gift.
0: Yes, definitely.
1: All right. Either one of you have any last words?
2: Stay vigilant and err on the side of caution.
0: Yeah.
1: All right.
0: Thank you so much for
1: You've been listening
0: today.
1: 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Thank you for listening, and have a good week, and we'll come up with a new subject next week. Thank you and goodbye.
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0: In February 1984, Behruz Ghamari Tabrizi was a prisoner on death row at Evian prison in Tehran. He was alone in an infirmary cell, weak with advanced lymphoma. He had been arrested 3 years earlier for membership in a radical Marxist organization that sought to overthrow the Islamic Republic. He had been sentenced to death 4 months after his arrest. Now, to himself and his guards, he appeared to be dying. The regime of Saddam Hussein, locked in a bitter war with Iran that began in the summer of 1980, was bombing Tehran, an attempt not unlike the recent bombing by Israel in the U.S. to disrupt Iranian morale and compel Iranians to overthrow the government. But like most Iranians, Ghamari Tabrizi, although sentenced to death, would not transfer his loyalty to a foreign aggressor. In 1985, after the high judicial court annulled his death sentence, he was granted medical parole, left Iran, and was treated at Stanford University Hospital with aggressive chemotherapy. He went on to get his doctorate and was the chair of the Department of Near Eastern Studies and director of the Center for Iran and Persian Gulf Studies at Princeton University from 2020 to 2024. In his latest book, The Long War on Iran, he implodes the myths used by U.S. administrations to demonize Iran and impose not only crippling sanctions, but twice in the last year, wage an unprovoked war. Since its inception in 1979, the Islamic Republic of Iran has exercised its own sovereign power to extend its regional political authority, he writes. The enduring question of the last four decades is Iran's sovereignty, its refusal to become a client state aligned with American interests in the region. The United States and its European allies instrumentalized the Islamic Republic's repressive state apparatus, its appalling violations of human rights, though arguable much less so than Western allies in the region, patriarchal legal system, and its limitations on civil liberties to justify their attempts to force Iran to submit to their demands. Joining me to discuss this latest iteration of the long war on Iran waged by Israel and the United States is Professor Behruz Ghamari Tabrizi, who is currently a visiting scholar at the Center for Place, Culture, and Politics at the CUNY Graduate Center in New York. Let's begin with the which you write about in the book, the assumption by Western leaders that the use of sanctions and in the last year the use of brute military force is an effective method by which Iranians will reject the regime and institute what, in of course, what they want is a kind of pro-American, ruling class.
1: First, thank you, Chris, for having me on the program. The logic of sanctions goes like this, that if we put enough pressure on a society and communicate that with the people there, that we are inserting this pressure on you because of the fault of your government, then at some point, when the pressure gets too much, people will rise up and overthrow their own government. Sometimes this logic changes, and they say that, we are not actually sanctioning the people, we are sanctioning the state. But that sort of second logic is somewhat difficult to subscribe to, because inevitably when you sanction a state, it would affect people's lives. In reality, however, that stated objective never is realized in the way that the proponents of this policy advocated. Possibly the first thing that happens with sanctions is that the impoverishment of people of all walks of life, middle classes would go down in immiseration and lose their means of livelihood, working class would lose its means of livelihood, And the idea that when people are losing the means of their livelihood would then go and mobilize and organize against their own government is just a fantasy. The more people think about their bread and butter issues, the harder it becomes to go out and mobilize and form a formidable political movement. The second thing that happens is that it securitizes society. I've had a number of conversations with people in the American government who were promoting this policy, and they always say that, you know, we are doing this to help to democratize society. And I always say that, you know, if you go and look at the consequences of these policies, you always realize that these policies actually securitize the society and enhances the power of those repressive forces inside the society, inside the state that you are trying to contain. And last but not least, it creates a non-transparent form of economy that is the hotbed and a very fertile ground for the emergence of economic corruption. Because, you know, the state is not going to throw their hands up and say, okay, now you sanctioned us, we are going to submit to your demands. They're going to find ways to go around sanctions and operate their economy and their trade. And since there is, they do this in secret, then, you know, they create this network of cronies who have access to trade and economic resources. And no one knows exactly how this trade is happening and who owns the businesses and corporations, factories. And that's why we see in the past 15 to 20 years in Iran, a very rapid and deep economic corruption inside the state, which partly, for the most part, actually, I should say, is the result of these sanctions. And of course, you know, people take advantage of the opportunity that's provided to them by these sanctions and distribute economic resources towards their own sort of networks of nepotism grows, and sons and daughters and cousins and all that would benefit from this kind of very non-transparent economic activities.
0: I think a fundamental point that you make several times in the book is the utter misreading of Iranian society and the Iranian Revolution, which, of course, was a coalition of groups, including leftist university students, Marxists. Yes, those groups were crushed later, actually fairly quickly and fairly brutally by the Islamic regime. But you make the case that that revolutionary spirit still exists within Iran. And of course, we saw it with the latest street demonstrations in January and a fairly brutal response on the part of the regime and a fairly, counterproductive insertion of armed units, apparently by the U.S. and Israel, into those protests. Talk about our misreading of Iranian society.
1: I think the source of this misreading, I mean, part of it is intentional. I mean, that's a sort of a fabricating and manufacturing a kind of state of being in Iran that justifies the U.S. and its allies' policy towards Iran. And some of it, therefore, is very intentional. Some of it is misreading on the part of a lot of mass media and others, other observers who talk about Iran, that they constantly see that every few years, 2 years, 3 years, 4 years, we see a massive protest movement in Iran. And it ends up any time that this happens, we read that on the front pages of the New York Times, the Washington Post, all major newspapers. And that kind of protest movement sometimes suggests that the situation in Iran is so brutal, so unbearable, and so difficult to manage that constantly people are pouring into the streets and protesting. I think that's the source of misunderstanding, that there is, of course, that protest movement and this kind of revolutionary consciousness among people in Iran, but that's not necessarily an indication that the Iranian state is so extraordinarily brutal and extraordinarily repressive that forces people to come to the streets as the last result, result of expressing their grievances. Actually, it's always the other way around. If the regimes are so brutal and they don't leave any possibility of expression of any kind of grievances, we don't see that often people coming to the streets. Iran, the Islamic Republic, is as repressive as any other country in the region, possibly less than other countries in the region. At least there are processes of electoral processes in elections. We might argue that they are not real, they are fake, they are all these things. But nevertheless, in no shape or form, Iran is more repressive than its neighboring countries, and possibly in most other countries in the world, actually. And the reason we see this kind of protest is actually that kind of what I call the transfer of collective revolutionary consciousness generation after generation. I think this is possibly the most important achievement of the revolution in 1979, that people came to this realization that they can express their grievances, they can express their demands by marching on the streets. And we need to remember that Iranian Revolution of 1979 was the largest, most populist revolution in world history. And they defeated the fifth largest military in the world at the time. So that
0: and let me just interrupt. One of the most brutal secret savak, one of the most brutal largely Israeli trained secret police network.
1: Absolutely. Mossad was a major sort of part of training of savak. CIA had advisors in Iran during the reign of the Shah. So that consciousness that people could actually overthrow for the most part by nonviolent means. You know, this was not an armed revolution. This was a revolution that asserted its power through the sheer numbers. You know, and in 1978, the population of Tehran was around 4 million people, and there were demonstrations, rallies, that more than 1 million people participated in this. So basically one out of four people were participating in revolutionary rallies. And that's, I think, that kind of subjectivity, that kind of collective consciousness, we see that has been transferred at least now three generations after the revolution. And the reason we see all these protest movements is that revolution of 79 continued in a sense in the mind of Iranian people, rather than, you know, a reflection of the extreme brutality of the Iranian regime.
0: Let's talk a little bit about Iranian consciousness of Western aggression, which you write about, the fact that the United States, not just the United States, the French and others, supplied Iraq during the eight-year war with Iran. Iran used, of course, chemical weapons, which the Iranians did not respond with chemical weapons. I don't know, the numbers were staggering. I mean, probably a few hundred thousand people were affected by sarin and these toxic chemical agents. And the West looked away, not only looked away, but in the case of the United States and their famous visit of Rumsfeld traveling to Baghdad and shaking Saddam's hand, they funded and sustained this effort. And that's even now, I mean, that's embedded into the consciousness, I think, of most Iranians.
1: That is so true. I mean, when it always puzzles me when there is a conversation about trust, and during these negotiations, and as if Iranians are the ones who need to build trust, and while the recent historical record actually points to the other direction, that it's the Americans and their allies who need to build trust for Iranians, because that has been repeated over and over again in the past half century, that Iranians cannot really trust Americans. And the last you mentioned the Iran-Iraq war, which was, you know, at the time, of course, Saddam Hussein in 1979-1980 was a client state of the Soviet Union, but nevertheless, the whole kind of, you know, the countries of the West came to rescue because once they realized that the war was not going to the directions that they envisioned, Americans, Germans, French, the UK, all Arab countries with the exception of Libya and Syria, they all helped Saddam Hussein. And they delivered even chemical weapons. You know, the German companies delivered chemical material for chemical weapons. The U.S. provided the means of delivery of chemical weapons at the time. And even when Iran put a grievance in the United Nations Security Council to condemn Iraq's use of chemical weapons, the country that vetoed that was the United States, and I think that, you know, this has left a scar for Iranians, that every time that they try to think about a rapprochement or a détente, and we see in the recent years that in the middle of negotiation, they attack, you know, and they are in their attack, they are very indiscriminate, and they do all these kind of things that amounts to war crime, and it's very openly exercised, this kind of, both in rhetoric and in practice is exercised. So, you know, I think Iranians have good reasons to be skeptical of intentions, American intentions. And the need to build trust sort of falls in the court of Americans rather than the other way around.
0: Well, you mentioned the fact that Israel and the United States bombed in the midst of negotiations both in Amman and Geneva. It's not in your book, but you can go back all the way to the Algiers Agreement, which was the agreement after 1979, which the United States promised not to carry out aggressive policies towards Iran and then immediately violated it. And then, as you do write about in your book, the fact that Iran was an ally in terms of the installation of the Karzai government, Iran has enmity or is with the Taliban, and then also the fact that when the Americans were fighting the Sunni insurgency in Iraq, Iran physically had troops on the ground, militias on the ground that were tacit allies of the United States to crush that insurgency.
1: That is so true. And I think that goes back to this idea that Iranians, I mean, one of the justifications of this current war is that no matter how hard Iranians try to change their own situation, they faced, you know, dead ends, and that's the only alternative left was an external intervention, which is far from truth. And we see in the past 40 years, particularly at the end of the Iran-Iraq war, Iranian society has gone through major transformations. And when 9/11, for example, happened, Iran both at the state level and at society level, was the only country in the Middle East that had the organized massive public mourning for the victims of 9/11 in New York City. And not only that, this was not a kind of a sort of a veneer of some other sort of sinister policy behind it. Actually, you know, as you mentioned, Iranians helped the U.S. to overthrow the Taliban. And in 2002, in the Bonn conference, when they're deciding about the future of Afghanistan, the U.S. delegation was very open about the fact that without Iran, they could not have toppled the Taliban that easily. But this was a kind of a reformist government under President Khatami at the time. And there were some high hopes riding on this moment. Iranian, the Islamic Republic wanted to show that sort of they're putting that kind of revolutionary fervor behind and ready to engage the U.S. with mutual respect as equal partners. And then suddenly, you know, in State of the Union speech, George W. Bush comes out. This is after Iran was a partner in war on terror. George W. Bush, State of Union, comes out and calls Iran the axis of one of the axis of evil. And I think that really, again, we speaking of the question of trust, you know, that really inflicted irreparable damage to Iranian reformist movement. Because if you show that much flexibility, if you show that much readiness to engage on different terms with the United States, and the result is being called axis of evil, then, you know, how possibly could you justify any kind of rapprochement after that? You know, I mean, they again justified it. They again tried to try that road unsuccessfully up to this point. And I think that's, again, it's very important to remember that all these U.S. policies towards Iran, although the stated objective always has been that we want to help democratic elements inside Iran, in reality, every single policy that the U.S. adopted undermine democratic elements inside the Iranian state and Iranian society.
0: Well, and of course, the perhaps the most illustrative example of that is the coup that overthrew the Prime Minister Mohammad Mossadegh, who attempted to take control of Iranian oil, which was controlled by the British. And I think, as I remember from your book, the Iranians didn't even know how much oil was being exported out of their country. Workers in the oil fields were paid slave wages. And of course, the CIA and the British came and destroyed one of the most vital democracies in the Middle East.
1: That's so true. I mean, I think in so many different ways, I mean, the U.S. and Iran has a long history together. But I think if we want to understand this situation today, I think the year zero is 1953 for Iran and the U.S. And there were a lot of hopes after at the end of Second World War that the U.S. is going to emerge as a force for good. You know, whether that was true or not, but at least that was the perception in many corners of the world, because the U.S.'s posture was a anti-colonial posture against the British Empire, against the French Empire, but that never materialized. And even Mossadegh, at the beginning of this movement for nationalization of oil, thought that the U.S. would support his initiative against the British oil company, which was it's a very colonial kind of contract. That oil was discovered in Iran in 1908, and the British basically controlled the production, distribution, everything. And by the time that oil was nationalized in Iran, the share of Iran, the profit that Iran shared of the oil, the production was only 18%. 82% of the profit went to the British. 30% of them of that was directed to the British government, you know. And so that really sets a kind of the tone in the next 25 years for Iran-US relations. And in so many different ways, in my other work, I argue that that the Iranian revolution was Iranians' response to 1953 coup. And it's impossible to understand the revolution without having 1953 coup, CIA, and MI6 coup in mind. Because without that, it's impossible to understand the Iranian revolution. Without that, because a lot of Americans, the only thing they remember of Iranian revolution is the taking over of American embassy in Tehran, the hostage crisis. And I think without 1953 coup, the hostage crisis is incomprehensible. Not justifiable, I don't think it was justified, but one needs to understand the mindset of those students who took over American embassy, that they were thinking about 1953 coup and the possibility of the US and the CIA attempting to sabotage the revolution once again. But this is so important. That's year zero. It's 1953, and we need to really give enough attention to that time in order to understand what happened in 1979 revolution, hostage crisis, and to a certain degree, what's going on today. And this is basically the foundation of a colonial imperialist relation between the two countries that needs to be overturned. And this is the whole kind of debate there, that the revolution basically changed the map of the Middle East. And the struggle, the point of contention today is to go back to the pre-1979 map of the Middle East, with Iran as a client state, and Iran as a state whose political authority does not exercise a political authority, does not undermine American interest or Israeli interest in the region.
0: Yeah, very close parallels with Cuba, wouldn't you say?
1: Oh, absolutely, absolutely. I mean, I gave this talk a couple of weeks ago at the University of Maryland, and one of my colleagues there, who is a Cuba specialist, at the end of my talk, he said that, you know, I just wanted to correct you one thing, that wherever you said Iran, you should have said Cuba, you know, no. Because, I mean, the similarity is really astonishing, that this is the same policy, this is the same points of contention. And as we see in Cuba, I mean, what is the result of like 70 years of embargo, you know? Except, you know, immiseration of an entire nation, and when that happens, you know, it's exactly the same. When that happens, you're actually empowering the ruling classes. You are not disempowering them, because you're empowering the ruling classes, and that can continue for decades after decades after decades, as is example in Cuba, and this is example in Iran as well. That the more kind of free flow of ideas, trade, political relations, the better it is for the emergence of democratic movements in any country.
0: Before we talk about where we are now, you write that Iran's existence depended on creating a ring of fire around its borders as a deterrent to the American and Israeli ambitions to redraw the map of the region. Explain the ring of fire.
1: You know, For years, Iranian state, Islamic Republic, argued that helping neighboring countries in Syria, in Lebanon, in Palestine, is a deterrence for Americans and Israelis to bring the war directly to Iran. I remember when Hillary Clinton was Secretary of State, there was a conference in Istanbul, and the war in Syria had started, and she said that, you know, we are in Syria, we are going to clip the wings of Iranians, you know. And it was very, from the, particularly after 9/11, 2001, it was very clear that that kind of project of seven countries in 5 years was the biggest reward for that policy was toppling the Islamic Republic in Iran. So Iranians consciously created that kind of what I called a ring of fire to, as a deterrent, to say that, you know, if you attack us, if you pressure us, we have the ability to respond in other places. And of course, I say this with a little bit of a caveat there, that that doesn't mean that there was no ideological commitment there as well. I mean, Iranian, I believe that the Islamic Republic is committed to the Palestinian cause. They do instrumentalize it as well, but that doesn't mean that they don't genuinely believe that Palestinian the right to return and statehood is must be defended. So, but that kind of, and you know, many years, in 1984, I believe, Henry Precht, who was the in charge of the Iran desk at the State Department, in a piece, he said that Iranians are basically are not interested in dominion abroad. They are interested in security and safety at home. And whatever they do outside their borders is a way of protecting that stability and security at home. I don't believe that the Islamic Republic at any moment had this kind of expansionist ambitions to go and even about the question of Israel, that they say, okay, they say death to Israel, death to America, but that really did not translate into a specific policy of going towards annihilation of the state of Israel. This was basically a rhetorical gesture and with no actual plan or even I want to mention this, that during the war with Iraq, there was a battalion of Revolutionary Guards who basically crossed the border from Iraq down to go to Lebanon. And they said that we are going to just go down to Israel and liberate Palestine. And Khomeini at the time, who is still alive, immediately said, just turn around, turn around. We don't want to go to Israel. This is all about protecting our own borders. This is not about going anywhere else. So they all turned around. And so basically, you know, at the beginning of the revolution, there was this misunderstanding that when they say that we are going to export the revolution, we are actually going to go and arm and liberate other lands. This was more of an inspirational kind of rhetoric rather than an actual kind of plan, military and offensive plan to go and liberate other countries.
0: You're right. And we're talking, I think you wrote the book, you're responding to the bombings in June, but they can, of course, is current for the latest round of attacks. Fresh in the minds of Iranians was Israel's genocide in Palestine. Bombing Iranian cities immediately evoked the image of complete destruction of Gazan cities. Iranians knew that the Israelis possessed no inhibition in committing war crimes and acts of genocide. They and their American backers wanted Iranians to have the image of Gaza in their mind, of the atrocities they are capable of, and to force them to surrender unconditionally in the first few days of the assaults. They also had hoped that the attacks would instigate regime change through mobilization from below, led by domestic and diasporic dissidents. You write a lot about the diaspora, quite scathingly and correctly. Bombing Evin prison could be understood as a manifestation of the naive fantasy of the latter option, raising the prison gates with the masses storming Evin, carrying freed political prisoners on their shoulders, and celebrating the end of the Islamic Republic in a replay of the fall of the Bastille. I think that is what they thought, and I think it's probably another example of the complete corrosion or disintegration of the U.S. diplomatic corps. In a sense, you have to rely on diplomats who, to a certain extent, are bicultural. But let's talk about the latest assault, what you think it's done within Iran, and what you think the Iranian regime will do from here on out.
1: Mm-hmm. The last part of your question is very hard to tell, and we don't know. But I want to emphasize this, that I truly believe that without genocide in Gaza, we were not been talking about this war in Iran.
0: Mm.
1: The genocide in Gaza, I think, was an exercise in impunity. The transformation of the so-called rule-based world order through this genocide in Gaza opened up this possibility of war crimes that otherwise could have been unthinkable. I mean, it was unthinkable to do such thing, to have a president of the United States openly saying that we are going to annihilate an entire civilization. I don't think we could imagine says anything like this, like 5 years ago, 10 years ago. And I think that was made possible by the genocide in Gaza. And Israelis, I think, were very much aware of this. And for that reason, I blame I put much of the responsibility of what's happening in Iran on the shoulders of Biden administration, because they had the opportunity to intervene and stop that genocide at its very, very early stages. And not only refused to do so, they helped to carry that out. And I think that really changed the face of war in 21st century. And I think that the word impunity is very key there too. And Israelis tried it, and I think they tried it successfully, that the genocide that unfolded in front of the world's eyes could be carried out for 2 years without any kind of consequences. I mean, there is ICC indictment, but these are really not something that could ever stop that war machine against Palestinians in Gaza. So, and they knew that the only way they could attack Iran, declare ever stop that war machine against Palestinians in Gaza. So, and they knew that the only way they could

are they going to do? I would imagine even they might go as far as, God forbid, to drop a nuclear bomb on Iran, because what other options do they have? They can't invade Iran. And the only option they have is to basically what exactly President Trump is saying, to annihilate the entire nation. And to do so very openly. So I think for Iranians, this was a moment of a great lesson, because for many years, when these kind of protests in Iran were happening and people were very dissatisfied with their own state, and there was a lot of publicity about the diversion of Iranian resources to help the axis of resistance, the Palestinians in Hezbollah in Syria, and Iranians, a lot of these protests, people were shouting that no, for not for Gaza, not for Lebanon, my heart only, is for Iran. I sacrifice my life for Iran, and now they realize that all those things that the state was saying came to be true, that if they don't have this fight in the streets of Damascus, they have to do it in the streets of Tehran. And it might not sit well with the Syrians who live in Damascus, and I for good reasons, but that was the reality. That in the absence of Hezbollah, in the absence of Palestinian resistance, I mean, Iran doesn't have a very strong relations with Hamas, and that's another misunderstanding of this whole thing. But with Palestinian resistance, then now the war has come to Iran, and Iranians have to deal with it. And I think this was this moment that a light went on in many Iranians' mind, that there was some truth to that, that this was a project in the making for the past, at least for the past 20 years, to bring this war to Iran. And as Netanyahu always said, to cut the head of the snake, and that snake, that head is Iran. And that's the major reward for this sort of re-envisioning the Middle East, and that's why we see that a very strong rallying around the flag in Iran, and these nightly gatherings, congregations in public squares in Iran, that started as a state initiative, but then it turned very quickly into a kind of a civil society movement, that people show up all night waving flags, and with families, with kids, with elderly, with disabled people. Everyone is showing that kind of support. But where it leads, that's a major, major question, because we really don't know what's going to happen at the end of this war. I mean, the economic situation in Iran was already very hard, and the inflation is between 60 to 70%, and it's going to get worse. Now there is an estimate that 4 million people have lost their jobs because of the war, and the unemployment rate was already above 15% before the war. And so all those economic grievances that started past in January and December and January last year, now I think it's going to resurface at the end of this war. And I don't know whether the government has the resources to offer any kind of satisfactory alternative to how they are going to deal with that kind of very grave economic crisis. It all

0: All depends on how the war ends and what kind of agreements they make. If all the sanctions are lifted, maybe there is a possibility that the government can cope with the economic consequences of this war. But I truly worry about what's going to be left in those ruins in relation to the state exercising its authority and the people who are trying to find a way to continue their means of subsistence.
1: It does appear that the Iranian regime has a high degree of leverage over the Strait of Hormuz. And of course, if they can get the Houthis to shut down the Bab al-Mandeb, that will block Saudi oil that is being shipped through a pipeline and shipped out not through the strait. And I'm just asking, it also appears, to me anyway, that there are certain non-negotiable demands on the part of the Iranian government. That is, one, reparations; two, the freezing, unfreezing of Iranian assets, which are at least $100 billion; some kind of UN guarantee that they won't be attacked again. They've been attacked twice within the last year, and then also this ability to collect tolls, if you want to call them that, in usually in Chinese currency, I think exclusively in Chinese currency. Which are a kind of backdoor form of reparations, perhaps. But just your take on the Iranian position, the Iranian negotiating strength. And I know I'm not asking you to predict the future, that's a dangerous thing to do, but at least the trends.
0: I mean, the last proposal Iranians sent, which they try to separate nuclear question from the crisis of Strait of Hormuz, and they said that, you know, we lift the blockade of Hormuz, and then the U.S. lift the blockade, and then you unfreeze our assets, and then we're all good to go, you know. But of course, you know, that's for the U.S. I think that's a non-starter. I don't think the U.S. is going to accept separating the nuclear issue from terms of ending this war, and because if they do, this is a very open admission of defeat for the U.S. because that was the whole idea of this war, and although no one knows what the idea of this war was, objective of this war, but I think. Up to this point, I think Iranians have the upper hand, and they always knew that the Strait of Hormuz is their winning card, and they wanted to save that for a day like this, and now they're using it, and they're basically holding the whole world economy hostage. And the world also knows that this hostage crisis is caused by the U.S., not by the Iranians. And I don't know if you heard the German chancellor the other day,
1: Yes.
0: yesterday, you know, that I mean, if the Germans are blaming the U.S. for this, then you know, we can say with a certain level of confidence that the world believes that this. The responsibility of this situation is on the shoulders of the US. So Iranians have the upper hand, and how they're going to use this upper hand is not quite clear. And I believe that they're ready, and they have said so before this war started, that they're ready to agree to a certain amount of years, number of years of freezing their enrichment program. And I believe that at the end, this is the kind of agreement that they can sort of work with, that Iran would freeze for a certain number of years their enrichment program, and the sanctions are lifted, and some confidence building, and so on and so forth. And then we go back to where we were last year. That without any of the, I mean, the painful part of it is that we could have achieved this without all this destruction and death. And now our hope is that we could get to an agreement that is something close to what we could have agreed on a year ago.
1: Great. Thank you, Behrouz. I want to thank Max and Sophia, Bruce the show. You can find me at chrisedges.substack.com.
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2: This is Friendly Fire, a voice for veterans. Since the Trump administration has come back into power, ICE has been sweeping people off the streets in an unprecedented roundup of people, many who are not criminals, some who are citizens, and others even veterans. Today we talk with activists outside the notorious Otay Mesa detention facility in San Diego County. Stay tuned.

0: And that's John Farnham with You're the Voice. Welcome to Friendly Fire, a voice for veterans. I'm your host, Don Kimball. Pleasure to have you along today. We're recording from the Sacred Feather Studios, and we're very happy to be on KNSJ FM 89.1 Descanso, or currently just on the web at knsj.org. And we do have to tell you, dear listener, that the opinions expressed on Friendly Fire are those of the speakers and do not necessarily reflect the opinions of this radio station. We encourage the expression of opposing views. And now let's go to our previously recorded conversation, which was recorded on June 7th. Our first guest is Deborah, who I met coming out of the Otay Mesa detention facility, where she had been inside visiting her godson.
1: And this is Friendly Fire, a voice for veterans. It's Sunday, June 7th, 2026. We are at the Otay Mesa detention facility, and there is a crowd gathering, expected up to about maybe over 50 people, to support the inmates, the hostages that are inside this private detention facility run by Core Civic. With us today, we are very happy to have found a United States Air Force veteran and a mother whose child is being held in this detention center. With us today, Deborah Johnson Hall. She came all the way out here from Maryland to support her child. And Deborah's going to tell us her son's story, how he got in this place and how he hopes to get out, and how people are being held here in really cruel, inhumane, illegal conditions. And many of them are being held illegally here at the Otay Detention Center. Thank you for being with us, Deb.
2: Yeah, it's fine. I came out to visit a good friend of the family, a friend of mine's, that is literally seeking asylum from Belize, where the crime there is very high. But he have talked about the conditions of the facility and some of the things that you would think that if they're here as on their own free will, because they want help, that they wouldn't be held at the same level as someone committing a high crime, which they are.
3: Deborah, is your son also an Air Force veteran?
2: No, he's not. He's a citizen of Belize. And it's actually, I'm his godmom by way of being a very close godmother to him that really want to help him get his life together in terms of not having to be faced with the violence he's been faced with.
3: Tell us his story. How did he end up in this place?
2: He decided that he was going to flee from Belize and try crossing the border. After, from what I understand, he went through Tijuana and got with some people that got with some more people, how they do it, and got him ID and tried crossing with an ID that a lot of people say works for some and apparently don't work for all, and got detained. But from being detained, he knew that he couldn't go back to Belize, so he asked for asylum.
3: You don't often hear, Deborah, of people coming from Belize. So, you know, that seems like it was a pretty stable country to be in.
2: Well, no, Belize, if you look even now for the U.S. website on activities in Belize, has a very high crime rate and has a, I forgot the number, but has a U.S. Warning against traveling.
3: No kidding. I had no idea. So, and is that mostly because of the drug cartels have taken over there? Or
2: I don't know if it's more because of drugs, but just person-on-person violence that I know of, shooting, people shooting with Yama Paws up, thinking that it will be a country that is far removed from the things you hear and see that's going on in the United States.
3: No, I'm sorry to hear what's going on there, like a lot of other places that the United States has helped to destabilize. And a lot of people don't realize that many people who come to this country, legally or illegally, are coming because of conditions that have been set in place by the United States government foreign policy.
2: Yes, third world, as the man in office called Belize a show. Lutley has publicly said Belize is a show. And when he says that, you give no kind of support to the country whatsoever, the same way you did Cuba. And what would you expect a third world country to be? Nothing but less than.
3: How old is your godson?
2: He's 44. 44.
3: 44 years old. And how long again has he been held?
2: Since March.
3: Does he have a lawyer?
2: He has a lawyer that is through an organization that provides certain people, I guess you have to qualify, for free legal services. So hopefully this attorney is one that not only she's free, but she literally fights for the people that she works for.
3: And tell us again where you're from, Deborah.
2: Myself, I'm from Maryland.
3: What do you want to tell the people out there about what your godson is going through and what people should do? And how inspiring is this for you to be here and see all the people that are supporting the people inside?
2: Well, when I came out and I heard the music, I was like kind of in awe to what loud music, what's going on, to come see what was going on and to be very pro for what is going on for us free Lebanon, free inmates that is illegally being held for whoever they are, and to say because you are locked up behind bars, you shouldn't be treated less than human, but given some type of dignity, unless you on death row where your life will be taken. But if you're not, don't allow a person to be there, and because if they want to, rather take their life themselves because of the inhumane treatment you get.
3: What are the conditions like inside? What's he say?
2: Well, he speaks of the fact that everything's a rush for the eating. It's clean because the inmates do clean. I really, because when he do call me, don't focus on what going on specifically in the facility.
3: Mm-hmm.
2: He's very disgusted in regards to how long it possibly take to get the court case heard. Other than that, of course, anybody that's used to being free, it's a strain on them mentally, and just being patient and enduring whatever you have to do for the sake of your peace and his peace, and being able to move forward in life. I know there's a lot of people, not only him, but from his country that I know, that said that they couldn't do what he's doing as well as Solomon, and have to be behind bars all this time just to come to whole America. I'm like, whole America is not going to be shareholder America forever and again, always, due to this current administration. So I hope and pray that this is a better place for any person seeking either asylum or coming over, however, as illegal, that they get to become legal to attain a piece of the land that was probably theirs originally anyway.
3: Well, thank you for being here on Friendly Fire, Deborah. How much longer you're going to be here before you have to go back to Maryland?
2: I came with the intent of going to court on Wednesday to learn that the court case was postponed once again. And since I was coming, I decided to come on anyway. Of course, I came anyway because I didn't get insurance on the flight. And so I will be here a week until next Sunday.
3: Okay.
2: Well, and I will hopefully should get opportunity to speak to his attorney just to see how the case is looking, to be able to report back to his biological mom and his brothers in Belize.
3: And we're so glad to have you on Friendly Fire again. Deborah
2: L. Johnson Hall is an Air Force veteran.
3: Air Force veteran, served 4 years down in Eglin Air Force Base.
2: Yes.
3: In Florida. And what was your MO there, Deborah?
2: Bus sergeant. I worked in my rank was bus sergeant, and I worked in material facilities specialist.
3: Well, best of luck, folks. Go ahead.
2: Enjoyed it. If I had to do it again, I would. In the past, I said I would, but with this current administration and things going on, I would have to take second thoughts too, whether I would go back in the military. I enjoyed the time I served.
3: Good luck to you and your godson. I hope he's released soon.
2: Thank you.
3: Thank you.
0: And our next guest, who I met outside the Otay Mesa detention facility, which is at a remote southeastern corner of San Diego County, right on the Mexican border, is Amanda Nasser. She is a Palestinian American who recently traveled to Gaza to help at Nasser Hospital because she's a nurse. She graduated from San Diego State University and also UC Irvine. Both Amanda's parents are from Palestine.
1: And today we're here with Amanda Nasser. She's a family nurse practitioner who has returned from Gaza recently. And tell us about your experience going over there and what motivated you to go and what it was like. You were at the Nasser Hospital is that Gaza City?
4: I was in, Nasser Hospital in Khan Yunis, which is just north of Rafah, towards like the lower middle part of Gaza, south of Gaza City. I was there in August of 2025 through September, serving in the emergency department at Nasser Medical Complex. And so I applied to go to Gaza the year before with an organization called Palestine Children's Relief Fund. And I was actually scheduled to fly out June, but the year prior in 24, but they were invading the European hospital. So our team got postponed and then there were several delays. And I reapplied through an organization called GLIA, who were looking for emergency physicians or emergency practitioners. And so I applied and got cleared through security and through COGATS, the Israeli security, and I was able to go in and volunteer for a month there.
3: It must have been so depressing to go and see what's actually happening. It's one thing to see these things on television, but when you're actually there and view the death and destruction, had you ever in your wildest dreams ever imagined how bad it could be?
4: I mean, watching the destruction, watching a clear genocide in front of your eyes on social media, on news, reading stories is just one aspect of it. But to be there firsthand as a witness was a whole nother level. I mean, I was expecting, destruction. I was expecting just torture and inhumane acts of violence, but it was so raw, clearly being right there, holding dead bodies in my hands, and there's nothing I could do about it because there's the blockade from Israel. They're blocking all aid inside. There's no nutrition. Everyone is starving. There's not enough medicine or medical equipment to help patients, and so you're literally there in desperate need to help, and there's nothing available. And so you're just there literally as a witness. And that's the raw aspect of it for the majority of my time there.
3: And there must be some symptoms, of post-traumatic stress disorder for folks like you and medical care workers who go and do a service to humanity like that. And when you come back, how have you been dealing with the after effects of what you saw?
4: It's been hard. I definitely have PTSD. I have survivor's guilt leaving Gaza, leaving the people that I've befriended and become family to, and knowing that me leaving, I will likely never see those people again, because either they're going to be killed or they're going to starve to death or some other aspect of the genocide is going to affect them. Oh, and just knowing that my tax dollars are paying for this, despite what anyone thinks about how they describe a conflict or they understand or don't understand about the Palestinian struggle, and a clear guided ethnic cleansing happening to the Palestinians, specifically in Gaza, there's no excuse or support that my tax dollars are funding killing children and women and young, like men, anyone, any Palestinian that is living just a simple life, trying to support their family, trying to live. And who am I to decide what my tax dollars get to be distributed in a way that's murdering people? And that's what is hard to live with here back in the U.S. after seeing the destruction.
3: Knowing that we're paying for it. Was the hospital under attack while you were there?
4: Yeah, the hospital was attacked several times through external ways and internal. So one of the days I was there, like the second week, the Israeli military struck the sewage system outside the hospital and inside. So that caused a significant delay in sanitation that was already a struggle to begin with. Outside of Nasser Hospital, where's the overcrowding, all those tents were completely covered in sewage. And then in August, around 20th of 2025, when I was there, they actually struck the hospital and killed 5 journalists, first responders, and medical workers. It was a double tap strike that was a clear tactic to kill Palestinians and journalists who were there documenting the genocide. And it's a tactic that Israelis are known to do.
3: There's been so many attacks on medical personnel and journalists that it's hard to kind of separate them individually. Is this attack that you were talking about, the convoy of the Red Crescents that they attacked and then actually buried some of the vehicles after they killed the people, or was this a different one? It's been so
4: many. Nasser Hospital was struck many times. This wasn't that particular strike. That happened, I think, 6 months before I was there.
3: Okay.
4: But this was a clear daylight strike that happened, and Israel said that they were going to investigate it after, but clearly they did that because they wanted to kill Palestinians. They wanted to send a message that they are unhinged. They can literally get away with anything they want. You know, the Geneva Convention's there to protect hospitals, to protect journalists, patients, healthcare workers. That wasn't followed by Israel, which they have done many times before. And so this is something that needs to be addressed and needs to be, they need to take accountability for it and be punished.
3: And what lies next for you?
4: I'm going to continue to advocate for anyone who is struggling through being targeted ethnically here locally and internationally. I'm going to continue to advocate for the underserved immigrants and continue to volunteer internationally, hopefully again in Gaza.
3: And the intersectionality of what you did in Gaza and what's happening to these people here at the Otay Mesa Detention Center that's run by Core Civic, that holding, we're estimating around 2,000 people. It's overcrowded. People are being treated very poorly. People that are being held in isolation don't have any plumbing. I mean, we're looking at sitting here in the truck doing this interview, and we're looking at a building that goes on for maybe 100 yards. It's 100 yards wide. There's not one window.
4: I mean, as a Palestinian, I know what it is to live under constant fear, to be dehumanized. These people are being treated the same way, and it's through the same organizations that fund ICE, that have funded the Israeli military, and again, using our tax dollars. This is why we need to abolish ICE. We need to come up, we need to stand up and have a governor support our system, clear, like equal opportunity for all. And this is why I'm out here supporting the people and supporting those that are being detained illegally.
3: Well, thank you so very much for being on the show, and best of luck to you. And all I can say is that we are also very proud of you for going and doing what you did, and we wish you all the best. You're such a brave person to go and put yourself in harm's way, and I'm sure all the people that you helped are going to always carry you in their hearts.
4: Thank you so
3: for being
4: much.
3: There.
4: Yep.
3: Amanda Nasser from
4: San Diego.
3: Beautiful San Diego. Thank you,
4: thank
3: Amanda.
4: You.
0: And our next guest is James Smith. James and I traveled together down to Otay Mesa. It was my first time there. James has been there several times. James is the head of Black Deported Veterans of America and a member of Veterans for Peace. And I do apologize for the sound quality here at the beginning of the interview. These interviews were taking place inside a truck.
5: With us now is United States Marine veteran, Veteran for Peace, James Smith. James was down at the Otay Mesa today doing jail support for the almost 2,000 people that have been abducted, kidnapped, that are being held against their will at the Otay Mesa Detention Center. James, thanks for coming back on Friendly Fire. Good to see you.
6: For sure, man. I love it coming here and visiting with you, brother. You keep making sure that our veterans, especially our veterans for peace community, knows what's going on.
5: We know that there's veterans in there. We may not know them by name, but we do know that there's veterans being held in the facility, and we're down there specifically for the veterans, but we're also there for everybody that's being held in there. And what's happening in Otay Mesa is emblematic of what's happening all over the United States. And what's been in the news lately has been what's happening at the Newark, New Jersey facility, which is very similar to what's happening in Otay Mesa. Now, Otay Mesa is run by CoreCivic, the detention center in Newark, run by another private firm, but it's the same terrible, horrible conditions, and people are starting to act out in New Jersey, burning tires, and there's been some arrests and stuff, but this event here at Otay Mesa, I think this is, what, the 40-something?
6: No, the 32nd. 30. This is the 32nd week.
5: And it's always nonviolent, peaceful jail support, right?
6: Yes, sir. Well, not necessarily just jail support. What they do is they try to make sure that they're a bridge between the families and the communities and the people that are, as they say, the hostages that they have inside.
5: All right, yeah.
6: They want to make sure that they have money, they put money on their books so that they're able to attain, hygiene products and able to make phone calls to their families as such. So I know that they're doing about a little over $2,000 a week that they put on people's books that are inside.
5: And is there a specific name for the group that organizes this?
6: That's the Otay Mesa Detention Council.
5: And that's a conglomeration, if you will, of lots of peace and justice people throughout the San Diego community.
6: Right. It's been supported. It's supported by San Diego United. It's also supported by Veterans for Peace. Last month, in May, we were the host all through the month of May. So, and each month they try to find someone else to come in to share the advocacy and the solidarity.
5: And there's been some troubling developments. The one in Newark we already talked about. The one in Washington State where a U.S. Army veteran was just at an ICE demonstration and he ended up getting indicted on felony conspiracy charges. You know, there's a lot of anti-ICE sentiment at these vigils outside the detention center with, you know, signs and music, and banners, and T-shirts, and it's very frightening, isn't it, to think that somebody could just be indicted on felony conspiracy charges just for protesting ICE's treatment of people?
6: You know, I feel like this administration feels like the same thing about the January 6th conspirators, from their thing that they were, that since they were, quote, acting in their civil capacity, that they were being targeted. That that their civil liberties were being taken away from them for standing up. So I think they've taken the opportunity to say that, well, if you oppose what we're doing, then we're going to categorize that situation to a point that you won't come out and demonstrate. You know, one of the first things that this administration did when it came in was do everything it could to shut people up by messing with federal funding towards nonprofits and threatening them that any thing that they can see that they could consider to be, quote, subversive against the United States,
5: right,
6: then this would cost them the funding and things that they have.
5: Take away their tax exempt status.
6: You know,
5: right.
6: And
5: if you don't agree with Trump,
6: You know, they pimp slapped a bunch of law firms into capitulating so it's one of those things that unfortunately the brother that was up there, just like the VA person up in Minnesota or Minneapolis that was killed by ICE.
5: Oh, the VA nurse,
6: VA nurse and a woman that was there, you know, in her car, and they killed her in her car. These things are sad because this administration has enabled and empowered a group of people that have not been trained correctly to deal with enforcement. Especially dealing with enforcement in a open public community. One of the sad situations that wound up happening was the integration of using the United States military, the National Guard, and the Marines, especially like up in Los Angeles, to basically to scare and to try to punk the people out of their public protest. But the people have not stopped. Groups like Veterans for Peace and Common Defense and About Face and Indivisible, 5051 veterans and 5051 period, across the nation, have all stood up and said, no, we're not going to take it. So even though that happened to that brother up in Washington State, he is an example of people that said, I'm not going to be punked.
5: I failed to mention, James, that you're also the president and executive director, chairman of the board for Black Deported Veterans of America. Talk again about intersectionality of the work that you do there and what's going on at Otay Mesa.
6: Well, the thing is that one of the reasons why I go down there in support of Otay Mesa, mm-hmm. is that we are all in this together. Whether there is one veteran in there or no veteran that is in there, we need civilian organizations to also understand that this is affecting the military community, and so we stand in solidarity with you on this issue. That if you know to criminalize and punish people who were following the rules is unconstitutional, and it's against the things that we want America to be. Now, a lot of times you hear somebody say, this is not our America, but yeah, it is. I mean, in true life, it is, because that's what's going on now. Is it the America that we want? No, I didn't train and train to fight for fascism. I trained to fight for freedom. And in this case, you're taking away the freedoms of the people here while we're still trying to tell the world that we're fighting against fascism and everything outside. We got fascism here at home. We just it's just rebranded as the Trump administration.
5: And it's very troubling. And continue to keep up the good work, James. James Smith, who is with the Black Deported Veterans. He's also a Veteran for Peace. And he was just down at Otay Mesa showing solidarity with all the hostages that are inside. James, good to see you again. Thanks for being back on Friendly Fire.
6: Most definitely, brother. I'm glad to be here. Just want to make sure or kind of update you again for those that have not heard about it, that during the Trump administration, since this second one started, ICE arrested 125 veterans, and nearly two-thirds of them did not have an active criminal warrant. You know, the unfortunate portion of the adjudication of this administrative justice is that there is no time frame that protects you from being vulnerable to it. If you committed a crime when you were 16 years old, 40 years ago, you're still eligible to be deported for that, regardless of whether or not you change your life around. You could be a minister, you could be a politician, you could be some of anything else. If they want to come and get you, they will. Please understand, it is not rhetoric when we say they targeted and they're targeting veterans and certain people on their list, because on 2 days after the Trump was inaugurated, Marlon Parrish, a Iraq War veteran, was followed by ICE and surrounded at an ATM and taken into custody. All right, that wasn't like you've seen where people were coming in for their interviews and they snatched them up there. The ICE officer told his wife, "We're sorry, ma'am," and I have to say that they were, in that particular case, from when I listened to the recording, they were respectful to her. But they told her, "We're sorry, ma'am, but his name is on a list. That's why we came to get him. His name was on the list." He should never have been on that list because the first administration, a Trump administration, told him that he was able to move on with his life, and they issued him a green card and they issued him a letter of no interest, which said that they were not going to come after him anymore behind these things and take care of it. So this winds up changing or showing what we've heard before in the past of the Trump dealings of setting a contract with someone and then reneging on the contract. And that's what they've done, you know, and they're continuing to do that. So I just want to make sure you heard me correctly. This is from a report that Senator Warren, Senator Duckworth, Representative Delia Ramirez, and others requested from DHS that 125 veterans had been arrested. ICE attempted to deport 282 veterans and their family members during this time period. And they've taken over 100 people, immediate relatives of veterans that were supposed to be given the ability to parole in place. There's a thing called MPIP, for military parole in place. We definitely want to make sure that our brothers and sisters down there in every detention center across the country know that the veterans are also out here trying to take care of the situation also.
5: Thank you, James.
0: And our final guest is local activist Yousef Miller. Yousef was a corpsman in the Navy for over 20 years and is a member of the mosque here in San Diego that was violently attacked last month, resulting in the deaths of 5 people.
5: And we're outside the Otay detention facility here in Otay Mesa, California, run by Core Civic, where approximately 2,000 people who are in trouble with immigration, ICE, are being warehoused. We've got Yousef Miller here today. He was a Navy corpsman, 24 years of service. Currently he's a social justice activist, interfaith leader, who lives here in the San Diego area. And Yousef, we talked earlier, condolences on your brothers that were murdered at the mosque here in San Diego back, it's been what, now about three weeks, by two deranged teenagers, high school age, who approached the facility with the intent of doing great harm, and if it wasn't for the heroic actions of the security guard there, there could have been many more deaths. He repelled them, and then two people that were there at the mosque, two men were killed, and then the teenagers went into a car and they chose to take their own lives. A complete and utter tragedy for the members of the Muslim community, for the city of San Diego, and for everybody who believes that people should be able to worship without having to worry about going to a church or a mosque or a temple and being shot down. So thank you so much for being with us. And how's the community healing so far? How are things going?
7: It's actually a rough go at it as far as not knowing who to trust, looking over your shoulder, looking behind your back. And this is not new to us. We've been getting the threats for many years. And what infuriates me is that when people say this is not San Diego or this is not California or this is not America, this is absolutely America. And our job is to change what America is, something that is inclusive to everyone, to stretch the Constitution and the Declaration of Independence over a wider majority instead of the status quo, white, Anglo-Saxon, Protestant, male, straight, kind of individual. So we've been getting this for a while, just even here in San Diego. The problem with San Diego is that we are so busy and enamored with the fun and the sun, you know, the beaches and all that good weather, and we don't see the underbelly. But if I can, let me give you an outline of what I'm talking about. In 2018, there was a Jewish family who put a Star of David on their house and Christmas lights. It was a sort of solidarity thing. They're saying, yeah, we're Jewish, but Merry Christmas, that kind of thing. Right. So they put a Jewish a Star of David with all these different colored Christmas lights on it. And then someone put spray painted a swastika on their garage. This was in the end of, this is Christmas time of 2018. So we, as an interfaith community, San Diego has one of the greatest interfaith communities in anywhere. I would compare it to any state, but especially in our own state, we have a really strong and united interfaith group. So we all went down there, and it was really beautiful showing. Jewish, Muslim, Catholic, Protestant, all kinds of people, Hindus, Buddhists, everybody, atheists, agnostics, everyone came out to support the Jewish community in Poway. This is in the city of Poway in 2018. And it was during the Christmas time. And it was really beautiful. And it was so beautiful. I always tell people this. They tend to say, oh, Youssef, you're probably exaggerating a little bit, but please listen to this. We had a donkey out there, a live donkey, the animal. And it was symbolic of Jesus Christ's mother, you know, going to the manger on a donkey. And then we had a menorah mobile. It was a car with a huge menorah on it, and the guy circled the block, you know, beeping his horn, and we would cheer every time the menorah mobile came by, because we were standing in solidarity. It was a fun festival thing, and I even have pictures of it. It's on my Facebook. I made a post about it way back then. So after that, the mosque in the next city, Escondido, where I live, someone attempted to burn that mosque down. And this was the very next year in 2019, and I told the FBI and everybody, I thought it was connected, like payback for standing up. They disagreed with me, fine, no worries. I'm not trying to be, you know, Johnny on the spot or anything like that. But that was a big issue, but the mosque didn't have their cameras working. So we didn't find out who it was, what he looked like or anything. And we were terrified. This is 2019. We were terrified. What happens? All those same faith leaders, the Jewish, the Buddhist, the Baha'is, the Hindu, the Christian, the Catholic, the Protestant, the atheist, agnostic, everybody came to the mosque steps, and we had a huge press conference and stood in solidarity to say no to hate. Amazing show out. Nothing but love and solidarity. This is 2019. A couple months later, then the shooting in Chabad in Poway, the same city we started from. The shooting in the synagogue that killed one lady and shot off the finger of the rabbi and shot other people. They come to find out the same person who shot up their synagogue is the same person who tried to burn my mosque two blocks from my house. In his manifesto, they caught him.
0: And again, that was United States Navy veteran Youssef Miller. And we had mentioned some United States veterans who have been swept up in this fascist frenzy of the Trump administration, rounding up people all over the country. In June of last year, at an ICE protest, nonviolent ICE protest, a United States Army combat veteran from the war in Afghanistan refused to plead guilty to charges of conspiring to, quote, impede or injure a federal officer outside a demonstration in Washington State, Olympia. Bajan Mavawala now faces 6 years in prison, 3 years of supervised release, and a $250,000 fine. He was not arrested at the demonstration, and later agents came to his house and arrested him. The case has drawn national attention, and even an 11-year veteran of the Justice Department, agents came to his house and arrested him. The case has drawn national attention, and even an 11-year veteran of the Justice Department resigned

wrong other than expressed his First Amendment rights. And similar charges have been filed in Chicago and against Minneapolis Governor Tim Walz and Minneapolis Mayor Jacob Frey. And the situation has gotten so critical when it comes to freedom of speech in this country that the FBI and the IRS are now going to form a domestic terrorism task force to investigate nonprofit groups. And this is from CBS News from March. And it says FBI and IRS agents are forming a new initiative to investigate nonprofit organizations over suspected possible links to domestic terrorism. In December of last year, Attorney General Pam Bondi ordered law enforcement agencies and federal prosecutors to prioritize efforts to investigate and prosecute groups and individuals who belong to the anti-fascist Antifa movement or are deemed quote-unquote extremist. Quote, these domestic terrorists use violence or the threat of violence to advance political and social agendas, including opposition to law and immigration enforcement, extreme views in favor of mass migration and open borders, adherence to radical gender ideology, anti-Americanism, anti-capitalism, or anti-Christianity. Bondi wrote this in a December 4th memo. Well, that prompted me, dear listeners, to write a speech. And if I may share this with you, my name is Don Kimball, and I am a United States Air Force veteran and a former 15-year civil servant and a member of Veterans for Peace. My family has been on these shores for over 400 years, and my forebears have served in the Continental Army under General George Washington, in the Civil War under Ulysses S. Grant, World War I under General Black Jack Pershing, and in World War II with General Dwight D. Eisenhower. They have crossed the Delaware and the Battle of Trenton, fought at Gettysburg, and occupied Berlin in World War II. Perhaps my proudest possession is my great-great-grandfather Hazen Frost's Civil War Campaign Medal. He was just 18 years old when he signed up to fight against the Confederates as a quote-unquote substitute soldier. That is, he took the place of a wealthy man for a price. He returned home from the war, but not so two other relatives on my mother's side who were captured at the Battle of Gettysburg and later died in a Confederate prison at Belle Island, Virginia. For myself, although old enough to fight in Vietnam, I was lucky enough to have a high draft number that had enabled me to avoid that terrible war, and I chose to serve the United States Air Force after the war ended. I relate to you my family's military history, not out of just pride, but also because of a political crisis that troubles my days and nights with feelings of betrayal and remorse. What did my forebears fight and die for, if not against the same type of fascism that we face at home here today? If they could speak, what would they say to us? I believe they would tell us to fight for freedom and against the face of fascism confronting us today. But how do I, as a veteran for peace, accomplish this? I admit, I'm conflicted. But somehow, we must fight against what's happening. I'm truly shocked and appalled at the demise of democracy we are witnessing under the Trump administration. Trump is a traitor to his oath, to the Constitution, and to the American people. He has filled his cabinet

with unqualified and inexperienced, yes, men and women who are marching in lockstep with him as they trample on the Bill of Rights, deny freedom of speech, freedom of assembly, freedom of the press, and the right to peacefully protest. Trump has made a mockery of due process by deporting thousands of immigrants, some who are U.S. citizens, and in the process separated, like he did in his first term, children from their parents. He has sent in the National Guard and the Marines to cities that oppose his relentless attacks by ICE on hardworking, honest people of color that Trump and Stephen Miller hate because they don't fit in their fascist vision for this country. The attacks on our democracy are coming so fast and furious, it makes one's head spin. But this is all part of an evil plot to recreate America to a white nationalist, far right, fundamentalist Christian nation. Again, we are looking fascism in the face. What we do or don't do now will affect this nation for generations to come. What cause of action you take today, tomorrow, or next week, I leave to you. But we must take action. We must be nonviolent in our actions and deeds, for violence only begets violence. As Stephen Stills of Crosby, Stills, Nash & Young said during the Vietnam War protests, quote, if we don't do it with a smile on our face and love in our hearts, we ain't got no right to do it at all.

Well, it looks to me like there's a few politicians hanging around children, perpetrating some kind of myth on us all. All right, talking about what a drag all the kids are, yeah. Oh, because they got the guts to get out in the street and tell the truth every day. Oh, yes. All right, making a little hot for them, you know. All right. Oh, but you know that we're all just out there proving to Richard Nixon and Spiral Agnew and Richard Daley and all them other, well, whatever you want to call them, that America is still the home of the brave. Oh, yes it is, and you got to be brave, children. How many is it that they've shot down already? Some like 17 of us. Oh, but you know we got to do it. We got to keep on keeping on. Oh, because if we don't do it, nobody else is gonna. But you know, if we can't do it with a smile on our face, you know, if we can't do it with love in our hearts, then children, we ain't got no right to do it at all, yeah. Because that just means we ain't learned nothing yet. Oh, and we're supposed to be some kind of different. Oh, oh, oh, oh, yes. And I don't know whether I want white America to remember or forget that Jesus Christ was the first nonviolent revolutionary.

And that was Stephen Stills with a melody of his songs. That was from the Crosby, Stills, Nash & Young double CD release, Four-Way Street.

And from the album Extremists for Peace, that's Pat Scanlon and Friends with the title cut. And our thought for today comes from Mark Twain, quote, "Politics is the art of looking for trouble, finding it, misdiagnosing it, and then misapplying the wrong remedies." And on our community calendar, Veterans for Peace, Military Families Speak Out, About Face, and other anti-war groups will be gathering for a peaceful march in Philadelphia on July 4th. 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For more information, go to mfso.org or vfp.org. 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We thank you. And it looks like that's a wrap from the Sacred Feather Studios. Until next time, everybody, stay safe, be well, and remember, you are

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2: 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Coming up, a conversation with Nuv Preet, coordinator for Code Pink's Bases Off Cyprus campaign. But first, let's go to Capitol Hill, where police handcuffed and arrested Code Pink activists for challenging Secretary of State Marco Rubio's testimony at foreign policy hearings.
3: Pompeo says, let Cuba live! Marco Rubio, let Cuba live! The sanctions are murdering Cubans! Repent! Repent, Marco Rubio! Marco Rubio, stop killing Cubans!
4: Mike, why are you arrested?
3: Because Marco Rubio is murdering his own people. He's never been to Cuba. He's never seen the children in the schools like I have. The sanctions are murdering people. There's the oil embargo on Cuba that's keeping people in dark 24 hours a day. It's horrible the way they're treating the Cuban people. This is a war crime. Marco Rubio, stop murdering your own people. Let Cuba live!
5: Stop supporting Israel. Israel committed a genocide in Palestine. It's still ongoing. And now they're committing another genocide in Lebanon. And what are you doing? Just serving Israel.
6: Marco Rubio, no more foreign wars. We need the money here. Israel has universal health care. We have college education. We don't have any of that. We pay our taxes to take care of people, not bomb them.
5: Yay! Stop serving Israel!
7: Stop serving Israel, yes.
8: Why are you being arrested?
9: Because Marco Rubio is a cuck for Israel, and they support Israel's right to exist over our own right to exist as U.S. citizens, as Americans, as anything. You're arresting protesters, but you're not arresting war criminals and pedophiles. Not a single person from the Epstein Files has been arrested yet. Free Palestine! Free Palestine!
2: Code Pink on Capitol Hill, where Congresswoman Rosa DeLauro, who represents Connecticut's 3rd Congressional District, grilled Secretary of State Rubio on the failure of the U.S. and Israel to provide humanitarian aid to a starving Gaza.
4: So you have no opinion on the IDF seizing 70%?
10: Well, he made that statement, but that's not part of this plan. This plan doesn't call for that. What this plan calls for, and it's what we're committed to carrying out, is that...
4: But there has been no implementation of the plan. Most Palestinians in Gaza are sheltering in overcrowded tents. Pests and rodents spreading disease. Health services remain limited. Israeli military strikes have escalated despite the ceasefire, pushing the total death toll to nearly 73,000. Late last week, Prime Minister Netanyahu ordered the IDF to seize 70% of Gaza in complete violation of the ceasefire agreement. So, Secretary, the State Department must take the lead for the U.S. implementing the president's 20-point plan. What is the status of implementation? What progress should we expect to see in the next few weeks? What is your response to Prime Minister Netanyahu's directive?
10: No one's forgotten about it. I think, luckily, there's not active combat operations happening of the kind that we saw a few months ago, but it's still a challenge that we're going to work through. I just wanted to correct the record for a second. You said we had not achieved our stated aim, and I know you went through it in your opening statement. We are now at a phase where we should be having or want to have an international stabilization force that goes in and provides the security. This requires the demilitarization of Hamas, which right now they have not been willing to meet the conditions necessary. It's just you can't implement it. No one's going to invest money in Hamas in Gaza until Hamas is demilitarized because they know there's going to be another war.
4: So Netanyahu's directive, IDF seize 70% of Gaza. Just your view, because I need to move on.
10: Yeah, our view of it is I think those comments he made last week in an appearance that he did somewhere, we have a plan. It doesn't call for that. And at the end of the day, we understand that what we want, and I think what the Israelis would ultimately want, is a Gaza that is governed by a non-Hamas.
4: So you have no opinion on the IDF seizing 70%.
10: He made that statement, but that's not part of this plan. This plan doesn't call for that. What this plan calls for, and it's what we're committed to carrying out, is that
4: But there has been no implementation of the plan.
10: Well, that the people of Gaza are governed by a technocratic Palestinian government, a Palestinian...
4: Please, Mr. Secretary,
10: no,
4: we
10: but
4: go
10: you're
4: round
10: asking
4: and
10: me
4: round.
10: Questions. You're not letting me answer.
4: Yes, you are answering them. No, you're not answering them because you don't have answers. Well, you talked earlier in your comments about humanitarian assistance and how quickly it's going out. Quite frankly, that hasn't really happened in Gaza. Humanitarian aid going in. Let me just talk about the humanitarian assistance.
10: That's a false statement. I have
4: it
10: to correct
4: you on
10: that. It's
4: not a false statement.
10: We spent hundreds of millions of dollars in humanitarian aid in Gaza already. And that includes through the World Food Program and other organizations.
4: You know, I've talked to Cindy McCain at World Food about the situation, the humanitarian crisis in Gaza.
10: So have
4: and
10: I.
4: And the food and hunger. And it's not there. It's not there.
2: Elsewhere on Capitol Hill, Department of Homeland Security Secretary Mark Wayne Mullen testified before the Senate Appropriations Committee to discuss his department's 2027 budget request that includes another $70 billion for ICE. Democrats called Mullen's threats to pull officers from airports and sanctuary cities insane and accused his department of recklessly spending billions of taxpayer dollars. But later, Mullen got what he wanted, Senate approval of another $70 billion for ICE to abduct immigrants and imprison them in what some call detention centers. Others call concentration camps. Code Pink confronted Mullen outside the hearing room.
11: You are locking up our neighbors. You are not fit for this. You're a war criminal. DHS is terrorizing our communities, and you have funding to keep it going. You are terrorizing our communities.
12: You are not the head of the Homeland Security. You're the head of the Department of Terror. You like to fight so much. Are you going to fight in the UFC fight with Trump? Are you going to fight at the White House? You are the department chair of terror and violence. You are not here to serve. You are here to destroy.
2: Elsewhere on Capitol Hill, some good news to share. Here's Medea Benjamin, our Code Pink co-founder, on the passage of an Iran War Powers Resolution.
13: So we have some good news finally. On the House side in Congress, they passed a War Powers Resolution against Trump's unprovoked illegal war with Iran. This is the fourth try, and the fourth try was the charm. And we got every single Democrat this time, as well as four Republicans. And that's thanks to the hard work of people all over this country that have been calling and calling and meeting with their members of Congress and telling them to vote for this War Powers Resolution. Now we want to get that same resolution over in the Senate side for it to pass in the Senate. And then it goes to Trump's desk. Will he veto it? Probably, but you know, it sends a huge message, and it's already sent a huge message. It is a major rebuke to Trump to say, we in the House of Representatives say this war is illegal. You must stop it. It's not been authorized by Congress. So thank you so much for the work that you've been doing, and let's keep going, pass it in the Senate, and get it onto Trump's desk.
2: The four Republicans who voted for the Iran War Powers Resolution were Warren Davidson of Ohio, Thomas Massie of Kentucky, Tom Barrett of Michigan, and Brian Fitzpatrick of Pennsylvania. Meanwhile, Congresswoman Rashida Tlaib has introduced a new Lebanon War Powers resolution directing the president to remove U.S. armed forces from hostilities in Lebanon. H.Con.Res.108 was crafted with Representative Gregory Meeks. He's the top Democrat on the House Foreign Affairs Committee. This new measure requires the president to remove U.S. forces from hostilities in Lebanon, but includes key caveats permitting security cooperation with the Lebanese armed forces. Here's an exchange on the House floor between Florida Republican Brian Mast and Rashida Tlaib of Michigan debating Tlaib's earlier resolution to remove U.S. troops from Lebanon.
14: This resolution, it's reckless and it's unserious. You're asking to remove U.S. troops in a country where we are not in conflict. Israel is killing terrorists, who I just listed off all of the attacks that have gone on just since early April, but we are not in conflict there. So you're saying we can't keep any military there. I would actually engage in a colloquy. I'd yield my colleague a little bit of time. Can we leave no military there? Representative Tlaib, I'd yield you 30 seconds or 10. Can we leave no military there?
11: I would like to know if Ms. Karam, a university student from the Christian village of Akala in South Lebanon, she wasn't a terrorist. She was murdered on Monday. She was returning from home after completing her exams at the Lebanese University in Beirut. Look it up. The Israeli bomb targeted her family's car, killing her alongside her brother Tony, her father James, and her, who was a dental surgeon in the community. He wasn't a terrorist. Our
14: Prove
11: country
14: it.
11: Must stop aiding in these killings. To me, she was not a terrorist. She was a human being who should be alive today.
14: Apparently,
11: a promising young student. My colleagues should know she's a promising young student.
14: I'm going to take back my time here,
11: literally being
14: erased.
11: But I
14: will give you some more time to debate. As you can see, I'll definitely give you the time. It's tough to understand you when you're yelling. But to my colleague's point, please stay standing because I'll yield you more time. It's just got to be a back and forth. Apparently, they're not terrorists. Apparently, everybody that Israel was killing in Lebanon, they weren't terrorists, according to my colleague over here. It wasn't terrorists that were firing 1,729 rockets there, 1,680 UAVs, injuring 283, killing 15. Apparently, it wasn't terrorists that were doing that. But I would yield you time again. Will you answer my question? Can we leave no military there?
11: In the meantime, can I ask unanimous consent to insert into the record May 29th article from Reuters?
14: Can we leave no
11: 11
14: military?
11: Children killed,
14: can
11: injured
14: we,
11: every
14: leave,
11: 24 hours in
14: can
11: Lebanon.
14: We leave,
11: are those children Hezbollah?
14: I'd love to
11: are
14: talk
11: those children
14: about your
11: terrorists?
14: Policies.
11: This is from the United Nations.
14: Order?
2: According to NBC News and the New York Times, the Pentagon has raised the counterintelligence threat level from Israel to its highest designation ever, to critical. This over concerns Israel is spying on top U.S. officials. Like who? Trump's special envoy, his real estate buddy, Steve Witkoff, involved in negotiations with Iran. Israel's spy operations reportedly include planting listening devices near the White House in Secret Service cars to listen in on cell phone calls. All of this as Congress considers further integrating the U.S. and Israeli militaries with co-development of weapons from autonomous weapons to direct energy weapons that can blind protesters. Code Pink opposes Section 224 of the NDAA. That's the 2027 military budget. It would establish an official inside the Pentagon to coordinate U.S.-Israel weapons development and data sharing, and is a bipartisan measure being led by Washington House Rep. Adam Smith and Alabama's Mike Rogers. As the American Medical Association conference got underway, Code Pink activists were there in Chicago with petitions demanding the AMA break its silence to demand the release of medical workers, doctors, detained and tortured by the Israeli military. Here's Ellie, a nurse from Madison, who joined Code Pink's protest outside the American Medical Association's annual conference. Listen.
15: I am a nurse. No matter what department you work in within healthcare, there is a healthcare provider in Palestine who has been killed for doing the exact same job that you have. I came down to Chicago today to join in several amazing organizations protesting the American Medical Association's annual conference. We demand that they speak up on the detainment of Dr. Hussam Abu Safia and all of the Palestinian healthcare workers in detainment by Israel. They are facing torture and inhumane conditions. I work in clinical research, largely cancer research. The American war machine causes more cancer than I could ever hope to treat in my entire career. Nurses make up a large volume of the workforce in healthcare. We must use our voices to demand better treatment and the ability for others to do our same jobs safely. Challenge your own complicity and silence. We need to be out here advocating for our colleagues across the world and right here in this city. I hope that you will join us in the future. Thank you so much.
2: Ellie, outside the AMA conference in Chicago, regardless of where you are, you can sign the Code Pink petition at codepink.org/AMA meeting. Code Pink says, AMA, break the silence. Coming up on Code Pink Radio, a conversation with Nuv Preet, coordinator of Code Pink's Bases Off Cyprus campaign. I'm Marcy Winograd. Welcome to Code Pink Radio. It's my great honor to have with us Nuv Preet, who is Code Pink's digital content producer and Bases Off Cyprus campaign coordinator. Welcome to Code Pink Radio, Nuv Preet.
16: Hi, Marcy. Thank you so much for having me.
2: Of course. And you're coming to us all the way from London, England.
16: Yeah.
2: Nuv Preet completed a bachelor's in politics and sociology at the University of Cambridge. She holds an MA in internet equalities at the University of the Arts, London. Nuv Preet's studies focused on racialized surveillance capitalism with a focus on artificial intelligence as a weapon of war and settler colonialism. That's a lot on a college student's plate. So congratulations, Nuv Preet. Sounds like you broke some new ground with those studies.
16: Well, I think I started my master's in, I started it at October 2023. So immediately, whatever I was studying, I knew had to be about the current situation, about Palestine. So I really noticed the role of like artificial intelligence that Israel has been using, you know, for a long time, but particularly in the extent, like the use of it and for the genocide in Gaza. So I think it kind of came together with what I was studying and then what I was actually interested in and engaging with. So
2: yeah.
16: Two are very important. And I think lots of other organizations now and people have picked it up as well. And so I think it's luckily more known. That role. Mm-hmm.
2: Yeah, so Nuv Preet, you are the campaign coordinator for Bases Off Cyprus. Tell us about that campaign. Give us an update.
16: The campaign is a coalition of groups in Britain, also in Cyprus and in the US. And so the aim was that when the genocide began, we realized that Britain wasn't being really include in the conversation very much about its like particular role. It was more about its complicity or some of the weapons that were shipped to Israel or its, you know, role in the F-35 fighter jet program. But what was kind of missing and what only really came to light because of journalists like Declassified, who are based in UK, Matt Kennard, John McAvoy, was that Britain was providing this intelligence element to Israel. And it has been for a long time, but it really escalated this. So in December 2023, quite under the radar, Britain put out this statement that they would be supporting Israel through some intelligence operations and that media in Britain should not report on the role of kind of special forces in the Middle East. And so this, of course, as happens, the mainstream media fell in line completely. But the organizations that didn't were Declassified. And so they did a lot of work unearthing like what this particular role was. And so through like open source kind of like flight tracking and lots of groups in Cyprus also did this, they uncovered that actually what Britain was doing was carrying out surveillance flights over Gaza. And they were able to carry this out because of the military base they have on Cyprus. And that is only a 40-minute flight to Palestine. And so Britain has it has two main military bases in Cyprus. And the reason they have these is because Cyprus used to be a colony of Britain. It used to be part of the British Empire. And in 1960, they were given independence, but on the condition that Britain keeps its military bases. And the military bases and in Cyprus are 3% of the entire island. And they're called sovereign-based areas because they include military bases, but they also include lots of kind of civilian areas. So there's like houses, there's other like green spaces, but these are legally part of Britain. And so they can be used in any way that Britain wants them to without any oversight by Cypriots, by the Cypriot government. Although we realized later that the Cypriot government has been also part of some of the spy flights operations by letting some of the planes land in some of the civilian airports. But once we realized this, we thought that, you know, there's some journalistic work being done, but that is, there isn't very much unity internationally because, you know, without Britain, Israel couldn't have the intelligence that it needs for, you know, fighter jets and drones to target people and target infrastructure and target civilians. And so this we felt was like a very missing component of like what groups in Britain were able to organize around, whilst it was quite a big deal in Cyprus because of course they could see the flights leave the island. They are also very acutely aware that they remain, you know, they have this kind of colonial land that they can't have anything to do with. And so we wanted to support groups in Cyprus who have been protesting against this for a long time, but also recognize that in Britain we're the ones here who are paying our taxes for them to use these spy flights. And then in later, in 2024, after people started to kind of raise alarm about this, sorry, 2025, Britain actually outsourced the spy flights to a company based in Reno, Nevada, Sierra Nevada Corporation. And so they have been carrying out the flights as a contract from Britain. So Britain's still paying for it, but now the flights are carried out by an American pilot using American jets and based in Cyprus. So we've been seeing this as like a supply chain of death because it requires each of these countries to willingly participate. And it's been one of the major ways that the genocide has been able to continue.
2: Thank you so much, Nufpreet, our Code Pink campaign coordinator for bases off Cyprus. Nufpreet is coming to us from London, England. So Nufpreet, let me just see if I understand this correctly. So these are surveillance flights that Britain pays for, outsources to a company in Nevada, but still sends the planes from Cyprus. They are surveillance planes, and I imagine what they're targeting people for death. And then there are other fighter jets that follow through with actually striking, or what? Is that true? Is that, do I have it correctly?
16: Yeah, I think that's how we understand it, is that they're giving this information. This is intelligence that Britain confirmed was just given to Israel. They have absolutely no knowledge, and they couldn't reasonably say what it's being used for. So we would understand that as it's being used totally for whatever Israel wants it to be, which it makes sense if you have a look at what they're doing in Palestine is genocide. So it would be, how do they know where hospitals are? How do they know which tent a journalist has to be staying in that night? The reason that they're able to have this very precise targeting of individuals, people that they see as their threats, is, we think, because this intelligence that it's able to gather using these, you know, very sophisticated surveillance flights that have really, really precise imagery of Gaza.
2: What do you think it would take to shut down the base on Cyprus?
16: I think it would take kind of the international campaign that we're hopefully starting to do, because there's no, people in Cyprus don't want these bases there. This is when we talk to our partners in Cyprus, they explain to us that it's actually quite, there's quite a broad consensus that oppose the bases. This has come to light more because of Palestine, but these bases have been used historically for attacks across West Asia. They were used to bomb Iraq and Syria, Afghanistan, Lebanon, Libya. They have been really, really central to kind of, you know, the so-called war on terror. And that has, people in Cyprus know that. I think where we need to push is for people in Britain to join this fight against these bases and recognize this as kind of an anti-colonial struggle. It's a continuation of, you know, what a lot of groups in Britain campaigned around in the 60s and 70s against the fact that Britain has these colonies. I think in a similar way, maybe we see the US military bases as it's kind of these colonial bases that facilitate militarism and imperialism. We see it similarly with this. And I think to shut these down, we need a concerted effort in Britain and in Cyprus, and also to recognize the role that these bases play for the US. Like they, these bases, RAF Akrotiri particularly, came into mainstream media only a few months ago because they were targeted by drones, because Britain has said that, yes, the bases in Cyprus can be used in the war on Iran. And so they need to also be recognized as like a very central node for the US as well in its wars, because, you know, Britain and the US are totally aligned on everything, and Britain acts kind of as, you know, it's the number one junior partner for US empire. And so, and one of the reasons is that this, having this base with this precise location.
17: Yes, I didn't realize, Nupreet, until I started to do some research, that the UK has approximately 145 overseas military installations stationed across 42 countries. The US has, what, 800? Still, 145, that's a sizable amount. Now, in terms of the base in Cyprus, who is stationed there? Are they all British citizens, residents? Are they from Cyprus? Are they from the United States? What?
16: So it's mainly, there's lots of British military personnel with thousands of them. It's like a, you know, this is a huge base we're talking about. There's actually a lot of American soldiers there. So there are, I believe, right now 129 US soldiers at the time that we have knowledge from who are based there. But this is only increasing. And of course, you know, when you mentioned the number, the figure that, you know, of bases Britain has, I think we also have to see that figure as part of like the US bases, because the US has increasingly pushed for these bases to be expanded. So in 2023, the US, I think, put $27 million in to extend the base so that there could be more housing. And then again in 2024, they spent another just over $1 million to add new security the bases. And so there are lots of US special forces, and there are lots of US personnel who are based there. And also there's very little information about these bases and what they've been used for. So what we're doing is trying to pick at it. But a lot of the helicopters that transport soldiers were landed at RAF Akrotiri a lot of times from the US and then went on to Israel. And so these can usually carry, like, you know, at least 100 soldiers. And sometimes, you know, at the time that this was, is, you know, it's very likely that there were US soldiers who were transported through Cyprus. And so it's both a place where there are personnel staying, but it's also a really useful refueling area in kind of the Eastern Mediterranean. And you can imagine that it's a very useful place for the US to use as both a launching pad, but also a refueling place, somewhere that they can transport weapons and soldiers to. So while we know that there are some US and soldiers that are there already, I think the full extent of the US use of the bases is, I think, much, much bigger than we can imagine.
17: All of this is news to me. I'm sure it's news to a lot of people listening. We think in terms of the bases that the United States has, the 800 bases. We think in terms of the U.S. being the largest exporter of weapons to Israel, Germany right behind the United States. And oftentimes we overlook the role that the U.K. has played in facilitating Israel's genocide. Now, you mentioned that there were U.S. troops, or you suspected U.S. troops were being transported from the base in Cyprus to Israel. And we haven't heard anything about this. Now, what do we know about these troops and what they were doing once they got to Israel? Do we know anything?
16: No, so this is, again, part of the issue with these bases, is that we have, you know, we have very little information about what U.S. bases are necessarily used for a lot of times. Where the U.S. also benefits from using British bases and using any of its other allies' bases, but you know, the UK has the second highest number of military bases across the world, is there's even less accountability for the US because they're using the bases of another country, especially when this is with the relationship they have with Cyprus. So, you know, the US doesn't even have to ever say that they're even using the bases, that anybody's ever there. To them, it's kind of like a way to be incredibly hidden about anything they're doing because it's not their base. They don't have any, there's nothing like written down that we could look at. And so for us, we have to then speculate on everything we see. We have to speculate what, based on how the US operates around the world, what they're probably using these bases to do, where these soldiers were. You know, we accidentally, when the Biden administration revealed that the US Delta squad happened to be in Gaza, that's probably one of the only times that we realized that there were US soldiers there, or when there were, you know, US mercenaries and former soldiers in Gaza manning and committing, you know, massacres at the Gaza Humanitarian Foundation sites, distributing aid. So I think it's, again, part of looking at what has been happening and then seeing that there have been these helicopters with troops on it. You know, that's where we think this is a likely place for them to go to. And it's Cyprus is also part of what, you know, Al Jazeera have done a lot of reporting on, but very few other outlets, is kind of this European air bridge that was created in the initial part of the genocide, where countries and allied countries basically opened up any of their military bases and their airspace so that it could facilitate the transfer of weapons and also likely troops, but weapons is the one we know, to go from the US and allies to Israel. So like you mentioned, Germany, the UK, Cyprus, Greece, there were a number of countries that were basically part of this, because this is how, you know, weapons are transferred. This is how, when you have like a global militarism, there are different parts of weapons that are made in these places, like the F-35 is obviously a huge example of that. And so I think we also see it in that way. Like, yes, there's the weapons transfers, but there's also the troops transfers. And it's done because of like the alliance of these countries that have all opted to facilitate the silence.
17: Nuvpreet, thank you so much for leading this campaign to close the bases in Cyprus, the UK bases, well, proxy for the US, really, and Israel. And you mentioned that when I asked you what's it going to take, you said something to the effect of it's going to take a lot of outrage globally, but particularly in the UK. What has been the response within the UK to this base? And how big is the coalition to shut down these bases?
16: Yeah, you're so right. I like the frame that, yeah, it requires global outrage. I think that's such a good way to put it. It requires people to know, and then the next step on that is to be outraged. The response has been, you know, it's been big, because I think there were a couple instances where this kind of came to light a lot. We hosted a few rallies at the Ministry of Defense, which is who basically controls the bases, who controls what happens at the spy flights. And we were surprised that we had a lot of good reception. And each rally we did, we had more and more people at each one. A lot of people who had never heard about the bases. A lot of people who were Cypriot living in Britain and were very thankful that there's anybody who cares about it. They, I think, had spent a lot of time, they said, trying to explain to people that, yes, Britain has this colonial base in Cyprus. And I think a lot of the conversations we've been having is like explaining to people that the British Empire had never ended, that these bases are a continuation of the empire. What happened when, you know, we have this formal end of empire, a lot of those bases were then handed to the US. And so I think it also takes that. It takes the recognition of actually how the global order is organized, which is in a system of colonialism and imperialism, of which relies on bases like this. And so a lot of the people that have got involved have kind of gaining that understanding, and that's all unraveled because of Palestine, because of Gaza, that people now know this and are moving into the sustained campaigning. And so the campaign is made up of, we have a lot of groups, and we have quite a strong anti-war movement in Britain. We have a lot of groups who are involved here who are in different parts of the anti-war movement. And we have lots of groups in Cyprus who are across the movement. Again, we have groups that are, you know, anti-fascist groups, feminist groups, groups that were created for Palestine. And then, of course, in the US, we have some of our amazing organizers with Code Pink Reno, who also hosted rallies because the company Sierra Nevada Corporation is based there. And so they did a lot of outreach and made the connections between Sierra Nevada Corporation, which is, you know, have doing a lot of militarizing their local area. It is, you know, really like pushing militarism in their schools and their universities. And they're doing, they did a lot of work on SNC. And so for them, it was, it made sense that they could see the direct outcome of this company that operates in that area and see where it's being used to commit this violence. And so that was something that I think made the campaign feel quite, it felt like we were getting to this point of, these bases could be shut down rather than just going from the point of these bases exist. And when we did two of these simultaneous rallies, where we did a rally in Cyprus outside of the base itself. We did a rally in London outside of the government building, and we did a rally outside of the SNC headquarters, all at the same time on the same day with the same messaging, to really show that this is not a campaign that can only happen in one of these places. It's a campaign that has to be located in all of the actors where this makes sense. And so I think the campaign is growing. We're doing, you know, more and more kind of investigative work now that the spy flights have stopped, even though the planes themselves, the surveillance planes, are still based in Cyprus. And of course, Cyprus is still being used for attacks on Iraq and Syria. And it's also used and going to be used if the US strikes Iran again. So the campaign that I think has really unraveled something from our response to the genocide, but it is a sustained long-term campaign that we realize has to be one that is anti-imperialist, anti-militarist, and anti-colonial.
17: Nivpreet, just to clarify, did you say the spy planes have stopped over Gaza? The ones that were launched from Cyprus, they stopped because of the so-called ceasefire, which we know has been broken 1,000 times by Israel? Yes.
16: Yeah, exactly.
18: Yeah.
17: Okay, so thank you so much for all the organizing you're doing from London to shut down the UK bases that are very much proxies for the US empire. And I agree, the sun, when they said the sun never sets on the British Empire, they meant it, right? So you're based in London. We know the British government recently refused entry to two US podcasters, Cenk Uygur and Hassan Piker. Why? We think because they criticized Israel. Wondering if you were surprised and to what extent the British government has cracked down on dissent.
16: Yeah, it was surprising because I think, well, right now we have the equivalent of the Democrats in charge. We have the Labour government, which is supposedly the progressive party of the two. I think one great thing about this government is they've revealed to everybody that both of these so-called, you know, different parties are all the exact same. They have the same interests. And so for them, where they've, you know, our prime minister is an international law lawyer. He was an international human rights lawyer. And so it's quite incredible that this is the person who is banning, you know, political commentators. So it's surprising on that level because that's an incredibly shocking and strange thing to do for any government that, you know, particularly one that talks about like liberal rights and talks about human rights. But it isn't shocking because of what this government has also been doing and what, you know, the past few years of the Palestine movement has been so repressed by this government. You know, I like to explain to people in the US about like how little anybody in Britain can actually say. So of course, Palestine Action, which is a direct action group, that the main aim was to remove Albert Systems from operating in Britain. So they were designated a terrorist organization, so much that you cannot talk about them in kind of positive way. You can't talk about them in the language of the Terrorism Act, which is essentially that you can't provide like kind of reasonable support. Obviously, there's no material support. They're basically, it's basically illegal to have anything to do with them. And so you might have seen basically every month there have been rallies where people have held signs that say, I oppose genocide, I support Palestine action on them. And that's an arrestable offense. And so hundreds and hundreds of people have now been arrested for this, which as an image is quite incredible. It really shows how much of a threat doing kind of political organizing around Palestine is. And so that's one angle of where there has been this massive, massive crackdown on groups. Another is the kind of real attacks on journalists in Britain. And again, using the same laws around the Terrorism Act, we've had like multiple high-profile people. You might know Richard Medhurst, Issa Winstanley, Sarah Wilkinson. They were some of the first few that really felt this, where they were arrested because of some reporting they had done. Because again, under these really, really broad, and they're supposed to be very broad and draconian terrorism laws, you can arrest people because of their very, very vague support for a terrorist organization, or one that British government is designating a terrorist organization. And really that means if you report accurately on anything in the world, particularly about, you know, Palestine, and if you want to actually report on it without just parroting like the Israeli lines, then they basically have reasonable grounds to arrest you. And we know why they do this. It's because they want everybody to follow the line of mainstream media, where you report exactly what Israel says. You don't even think that there's another side to this. You don't think that Palestinians have any rights, or they should be interviewed or spoken to. And so this is arrest you. And we know why they do this. It's because they want everybody to follow the line of mainstream media, where you report exactly what Israel says. You don't even think that there's another side to this. You don't think that Palestinians have any rights, or they should be interviewed or spoken to. And so this is kind of all part of this

0: will, repress you from even entering the country. And I think while it shows that this is a really dark time for, you could talk about free speech, you could talk about any kind of political advocacy, you could talk about being anti-war, but I think it also shows that they're actually quite threatened by what the anti-war movement is. They're threatened by the Palestine movement here because there's no other justification for kind of destroying all the facade of liberal rights by banning political commentators as well. So I think
1: Exactly.
0: I feel that way.
1: Yes, in the United States where I am, you hear people on the left or activists say, "Oh, I've been out in the street for years now, or I've been lobbying this congressperson, or I've been on Capitol Hill or holding rallies, and yet Israel still acts with impunity. It's bombing Iran, it's displacing over a million people in Lebanon, killing 3,500 or so, striking Gaza continually." And I feel like I want to give up, like I can't stop this. And yet we know that governments in the United States cracking down on educators, governments like the UK cracking down on anyone who wears a t-shirt that says Palestine Action, are doing that because they are, as you said, so threatened by opposition to their policy of facilitating Israel at every turn. So we have to keep on. Don't give up. Come on. Let's talk about the recent vote in the UN General Assembly to ensure that Germany was not elected to the Security Council. Of course, we have five permanent members of the Security Council: China, France, Russia, the US, and the UK. But then we also have 10 non-permanent members that serve rotating two-year terms, and those members are elected by the UN General Assembly. That's 193 countries, and I think you need at least two-thirds of those countries to be elected as a nation for a position as a rotating member of the Security Council. So instead of Germany being elected, and Germany wanted to be on that, we saw the election of Portugal and Austria as rotating members. How significant do you think that vote was, Nupreet?
0: Yeah, I think it's definitely something that we haven't, I think, recognized is quite substantial. I think something that has come out recently is that what Germany's role has been in all of this. And I think from seeing the videos, basically what feels like every other day of protesters being kind of brutalized by German police, and then the it's complete and utter support of Israel, without any challenge or any even of the recognitions that other countries have had. I think it's substantial given that, it's Germany is such a large country in Europe. It's such a large economy and political actor. And I think it shows to us that, there has been a cost for the support of genocide, and there has been something at least that has shifted now that people can recognize that you can't act like this necessarily without having absolutely no response. And while this is, maybe also in part because of Germany's other support for, let's say, the like support for Ukraine and its other kind of militaristic push, which has been kind of maybe leading in Europe along with Britain. I think it's a positive development and means that, there is, while yes, we have countries like the US, and yes, the UN also kind of, supported the Trump, so-called Trump peace plan. I think this kind of could give us some positive outcome where, these countries are sacrificing something through letting Israel kind of do whatever it wants. And while that might be small for us to see now, I think we have to recognize this as like a much larger push that is kind of the waning US empire, Israel kind of committing and doing anything that it wants to with the full support of these countries. I think we should see this potentially within that framing that, yes, there is actually a cost to destroying

0: humanity, and there is a cost to destroying civilization and really, you know, supporting the Holocaust. And that has come, that will come slowly and slowly. We've seen this in already some of the politicians who were maybe some of the most outspoken supporters and defenders of Israel at the start of the genocide, and now actually saying, oh, I've always been outspoken, I've always supported Gaza, I've always criticized what Israel's done. I think this is part of that small shift where, you know, you see the images of Gaza right now. There's only, the Palestinians are only allowed on 40% of already the most densely populated part of the earth. There's no red line, but there is kind of a cost increasingly. And, you know, maybe we are getting to the point where these countries and individuals and politicians will start saying that, yeah, that we were always on the right side of history, which of course is, they're the very reason that there is a wrong side of history.
1: Exactly. And we do have to note that in the United States, our House of Representatives recently voted to pass an Iran War Powers Resolution to prohibit U.S. military support for the assaults on Iran. And now Trump will probably veto that if he hasn't already vetoed it. And we may not have the votes in the House, probably not, to override that veto. But it is a step, right? A step in the right direction. Now, let's talk about Shannon Airport for a minute, because I know that the Irish, you know, we see lots of rallies and protests in support of ending the genocide, Israel's genocide in Gaza within Ireland. And yet I am reading reports that weapons are shipped out of the Shannon Airport to Israel. Is that correct? And to what level have the protests gained traction?
0: Yeah, Shannon Airport is another big place that there has been similar kind of activism to some of the work we've been doing about Cyprus. We've been in touch with some of the activists there who are doing very similar work. They are documenting the U.S. use of the airport. There is a really sustained kind of organizing happening there. Of course, Ireland, you know, is always been, you know, people of Ireland have always been such defenders of Palestine. I think this is another great example of how the U.S. really needs its allies, you could say, and it needs to use all of these different bases in order to facilitate everything it does. Similarly, I think increasingly we've been having a kind of reckoning in Britain as well, because there's a base in Gloucestershire in the UK that's a British base, at RAF, Royal Air Force Base, but it was the launch of the B-52 bombers that went from Britain and bombed Iran. There were, I believe, around six based here. I don't know actually where they are now, but this is again how they were able to bomb Iran and maintain this violence, is because it used the kind of airspace of its allies, who maybe should better just say they were also directly part of it. Maybe differently in a way from Shannon Airport, because there is opposition to it, and, you know, we'd hope that the government there has a bit more of a pushback on that use. But whereas in Britain, this is kind of a complete support of it. And so there's a massive movement at Shannon Airport. There's a less of a massive movement in Britain against some of the bases being used, although it has been growing. So I think there's a lot of work to be done in terms of when you allow, you know, the United States to use your bases, use your airports for its attacks, you are like actually just facilitating them, because otherwise it would, you know, incur so much more cost for the US to launch these bombers. It makes it just so much easier that it has kind of all these states and all of these places that it can just use for attacks everywhere. And so I think what we need to be really doing is, as part of, you know, building our kind of international anti-war movement, is recognizing these key places that the US needs as part of this kind of supply chain. It needs Shannon Airport, it needs RAF Fairford, it needs RAF Akrotiri, it needs kind of all of these places to exist. Because otherwise, You know, it couldn't. And I think a lot of our work on that needs to be, you know, you've let this massive, massive bomber be located in Britain, and you've let it be used to leave from here to go and bomb Iran, then you're also part of the, you know, massacres and the human rights, like destruction of human rights and kind of all of the war crimes that the US has committed using your base and in a similar way to Shannon Apple. And there's people in these countries do not want that to happen. They don't want their, you know, public money to be used to facilitate war crimes. So I think this is, you're totally right that you know, Shannon Airport's an area that needs things happening. I think the protests, particularly one protest I'm thinking of, which, you know, shut things down for a while, have been a great way for people to recognize that this is happening. And so once people do recognize it, I think the logical next step is to stop it.
1: That's right. If we don't know about it, how can we stop it? So we are so grateful to you, Nupreet, in London, for organizing this campaign to shut down the bases in Cyprus, the UK bases that are proxies for the United States, the US-UK empire, and for the work that you're doing in Britain itself, where you also have bases that are transporting weapons. How can we in the United States support the work that you're doing in the UK? And what can you tell people who want to get involved how to go about doing that?
0: I feel like the question is, what can we do to help your movement? Because we think that, you know, any work in the US is worth so much because it's you're doing the work inside, you know, in the belly of the beast. We're maybe in like the forearm or something like that. So I think any work and all of the kind of anti-war organizing that we see there just encourages us to do more here. We have these total connections between our governments, and I think one thing would be for us to recognize that more is to see Britain, and it is kind of like the lackey state of the US. It's not 100% not on the same level at all. It bows down to whatever the US will is. We can support the work that you're doing, and we can campaign against, you know, what our government's doing, which is also in its own right supporting, you know, militarism and imperialism.
1: Fantastic.
0: Any way that people can join is always so useful for us.
1: Yes, and you know, as I listen to you, I think, oh, I need to organize a rally in front of the British Embassy, British Consulate in Los Angeles, so we could have rallies across the country at the same time that you're organizing rallies in Cyprus and in the UK. So let's do it.
0: Yeah,
1: there's plenty to be done, of course. And again, I've been talking with Nupreet. She is the Code Pink campaign director for our Bases Off Cyprus campaign, UK Bases Off Cyprus, UK-US, I should say. It's been great talking to you. Thank you so much for your time, Nupreet, and for all that you're doing in the UK.
0: Thank you so much, Marcy. Thank you for all you're doing.

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We hadn't been there a good 5 minutes before she's ready to go. I

0: Serving San Diego from high atop Monument Peak in the Laguna Mountains, this is KNSJ. 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And that's the sound of another KNSJ bill being paid. 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
1: One of the ways the propaganda works is the narrative gets laundered through more and more outlets, and they create this sort of surround sound dynamic around it. Even though the allegations all trace back to one blog post, the way this is done is this person says a thing, he goes on this news station, Just the News was the first one to do this, and then every other outlet says Just the News is reporting, and then the next one says The Daily whatever is reporting, and so on and so forth. And so it creates this perception that this is a real thing, even though it's just echoes of this one blog post.
2: That's Renee DiResta, and this is Alternative Radio. I'm David Barsamyan. This edition of AR features Renee DiResta on propaganda, laundering narratives. Many people, when they hear the word propaganda, immediately associate it with Nazi Germany and torchlight parades, or Putin reviewing the troops in Red Square. But propaganda has Roman Catholic Church origins, going as far back as 1622, when Pope Gregory issued a proclamation using the term to exhort the faithful to propagate the faith. Today, propaganda is disseminated far and wide through the internet. It is used by autocrats to shield themselves and their policies from public view. Bots are at work. Malicious actors spread fake news. Deceptive techniques are so sophisticated that it is sometimes difficult to separate fact from fiction. Misinformation is eroding public trust in institutions and stressing and straining democracy. Stories are planted, rumors are spread, lies are told, narratives are laundered. Our guest today is Renee DiResta. She teaches at Georgetown University. She's the former technical research manager at the Stanford Internet Observatory. Her articles appear in major newspapers and magazines, and she's the author of Invisible Rulers. Renee DiResta spoke at Stanford University in Stanford, California, in mid-April. The moderator is Dylan Ackerman. And now, Renee DiResta.
1: I got into this entirely accidentally in 2013. So I had just moved. I moved from New York to San Francisco in 2011, had my first baby, and I was putting him on these preschool waiting lists. And I started looking at the vaccine rates, the vaccination rates in the schools and the kindergartens. And I was kind of horrified. And, you know, in New York, we did not have this thing called the personal belief exemption. In California at the time, it existed. I pulled down about 10 years of California Department of Public Health data, and I started writing about this phenomenon of the intersection between personal belief exemptions and the prevalence of the anti-vaccine movement on social media. And as I was doing that, I felt like I had this sort of firsthand view into how influence and persuasion was going to look in the future. And at the time, in 2015, you know, you could just run bots on Twitter. It was actually not even a thing that people concealed. It was actually completely transparent. There was this effort to try to make people's opinions look like they had more support than they did just by using fake accounts to amplify them or to try to get something trending. So I was writing a little bit about the interesting new ways in which social media allowed the shaping of opinion or the perception of the majority to be shifted just through the design affordances that the platforms gave people. And this wasn't a normative conversation. This was just like, this is how it works now. People should understand this. If they want to fight back in this space, like public health was just completely out of the conversation. They were not engaging online at all. So just trying to explain that this is where the future is going. And around the same time that I was doing this, I made a couple of like network visualizations, really tried to tell the story, how this is, you know, not even the future, this is the now. ISIS had become quite prominent on social media. And I was asked to come down to the State Department to help with this question of why was ISIS so popular online? What was it that they were doing so well? Why were their networks growing? What was the appropriate response? How should the US government respond to this? How should the platforms respond to it? And that was sort of what took me into, again, I just had a startup. I was just in tech. And all of a sudden, my sort of data science night hobby became my job, and that was how it happened. So I wound up, I worked on the ISIS thing. Then I was asked to work on the Senate's Russia investigation into the data set that Facebook, Twitter, and Alphabet provided in around the 2016 election, and I led one of two outside teams on behalf of the Senate Intelligence Committee doing an analysis into those data sets, writing about what the Internet Research Agency had done, how now we had gone from, you know, activists were doing this, terrorist organizations were doing this, and now state actors were doing this too. So how could we talk about that? Alex Stamos started Stanford Internet Observatory a couple months later, and then he reached out to me. And again, that was how it became my job. So entirely accidental.
3: And you've been working on this
1: about 12 years now.
3: Probably as long as anyone, which is exciting.
1: It wasn't really a field then. It was a lot of us were just like data scientists in a Slack channel saying, hey, we're seeing this stuff, are you seeing this stuff? Trying to find ways to communicate with each other. Because I was in San Francisco, I did have a lot of friends who worked at the tech companies, and so I was in an interesting position where I could actually have conversations like, hey, your recommendation engine is pushing this account of mine that I made QAnon content. Like, why is that happening? And I think also some of us having technical backgrounds by virtue of being in tech, or, you know, Alex came right out of Facebook, made us much more focused on things like design and incentives as opposed to this content is bad, which was, you know, a conversation that you don't want to be in, because that's where you start to get at. You don't want the problem to be the speech. You want it to be looking at, for example, the Internet Research Agency. A lot of the speech that they put out, a lot of the fake content from the Russian troll accounts, was just plagiarized content from real American media. So the problem is not, the objection is not that they were saying these specific words. The issue is that these were inauthentic actors trying to artificially inflate and amplify and divide society using the affordances that social media platforms had given them. So we wanted to keep the focus really on more of the actors and behaviors as opposed to what is the content saying. We didn't want to be adjudicating the facts or anything along those lines, and that was how we thought about our role in the space.
3: Yeah, I think it might be worth kind of early in our conversation taking a step back and looking broadly at that and saying, I think, you know, for folks who might be newer to how social media works, especially on the integrity side or trust and safety side, can you walk us through, like, what are the factors? You touched on some of those, like the difference between the actors, the platforms, mm-hmm. and the content, and how those interact, and kind of how you view them, as well as breaking actors maybe into folks who, you know, entities that create content as well as entities that spread content, which can be very different.
1: Yep. So there's a woman named Camille Francois who had been at a company called Graphica at the time, who wrote this very nice rubric called Actors, Behaviors, Content, trying to, again, because there was no field at the time, what are the ways in which we think about doing these investigations in a rigorous way? And she had also led one of the teams for the Senate Intelligence Committee. We were blinded, so we didn't know that each other were doing it at the time, but she was the other person who led one of these projects. And the actor looks at who is the entity behind the content. Sometimes it's quite obvious, right? An influencer maybe makes a piece of content. You know exactly who they are. They're real. They're human. They're quite transparently who you are choosing to engage with. Sometimes, though, you'll see accounts pretending to be something they're not. I don't know how many of you guys are active on X, but do you remember maybe a year ago now, they turned on this thing where all of a sudden they turned on location, and all of these accounts that were pretending to be right-wing influencers turned out they were like in Pakistan or in Nigeria, or, you know, so these are the sorts of things, right? Like, that's inauthenticity right there. That's where somebody is pretending to be speaking as a member of a community but is really not a member of that community. And so the platforms treated that as a distinct category of policy violation in a sense. This is inauthentic behavior. The term came to be coordinated inauthentic behavior. As Meta also is sort of trying to figure this out at the time, they come up with the rubrics and some of the vocabulary for this stuff. Behaviors refers to, are there efforts to coordinate, right? Are you intentionally using automated accounts, for example, to or bots in this case, to make your content look like it has more engagement and more followers? Are you buying fake engagement, right? You can do that, it turns out. It's actually quite easy. So are you buying fake engagement to look more popular than you are? Are you using certain types of techniques to, you know, to link a whole lot of accounts together to create a perception that there is a media entity with multiple properties at work here? So basically the behaviors part speaks to this notion of manipulating the affordances the platform gives to people for amplification or for reach to try to sort of juice your numbers, basically. And then the content refers to what is it these accounts are actually saying. And that becomes salient at certain times, like around an election. The policies that the platforms put in place, which say, like, you can't tell people vote on Wednesday, not on Tuesday. You can't tell them that their polling place is closed when it's not. That's voter suppression. You can't delegitimize an election. You can't prematurely claim victory. So they do have some policies that they put out that are specific to certain types of content in certain types of areas. They also had some for hate speech. I never worked on that, but that becomes an area. And so the platforms begin to carve out and set rules for these sorts of things. Most of what I focused on, except for during elections and then subsequently during COVID, was the focus on state actors and investigations and more of the intersection with design and incentives.
3: You touched on how this has evolved, both what you witness as well as your interaction with the platform. You talked about a decade ago, you were able to ping people and they would give you, there's like a little bit more agreeable. And then it seems like there was an era when there was some effort to sort of correct some of this, right? There was a huge investment following the 2016 election.
1: I got profiled in like the New York Times for being like a gadfly of the platforms in 2016. It was sort of a funny thing to get attention for, but those of us in the data science community were calling for the hearings that they had in 2017, saying you need to account for what happened in public. You need to tell the public what happened. We had very adversarial relationships with the platforms in the early days because it was, I think, in their defense, and I imagine you had this experience, there would often be these like gotcha kind of stories, like, oh, I found one fake account doing a thing, and then media would cover it and like kind of blow it up, and it would become a whole story of like the platforms are doing these terrible things, right? So there's that. And then there were other instances where we're saying, like, actually, they had this tool called CrowdTangle. We've sort of found like a little bit of a something that little kind of backdoor in the kind of CrowdTangle API, this guy at Columbia Journalism School. And even as we were being told early on that the Internet Research Agency hadn't gotten much engagement, just $100,000 worth of Facebook ads, we found the engagement data for the actual pages, which were, you know, millions of engagements. And we're like, okay, you guys are talking about the ads over here, but this is what happened on the organic pages. Like, this is what matters. This is such a redirect when you're constantly redirecting media back to that stupid ads number. Let's talk about what happened over here. And so for me, a lot of it was like, you know, sitting with Senator Warner and others and saying, like, you've got to have hearings. Like, come on, make them account for what happened. You know, at the same time, though, you can't do an investigation solely on the outside. And that is because I can say, I think these accounts are behaving in a coordinated way based on a, you know, set of, I can gather a lot of data, I can look at evidence of coordination. You know, I remember we did this investigation into US Pentagon propaganda accounts where like they literally all tweeted on the 0 millisecond of the minute, you know, like these sorts of things you would see where you're like, okay, come on. Or sometimes the content is the red flag. Like we saw these accounts in Libya talking about Shugeli, who was, I forget his first name now, Maxim Shugeli maybe, who was this Russian Wagner Group soldier who had been arrested. And all of a sudden all these, you know, Libyans are talking about Shugeli, like, no, there's no way, that's not authentic at all. So that was kind of a red flag. And so we started digging into that network to try to suss out, could we say conclusively these are Wagner Group linked accounts, these are Russia linked accounts pretending to be Libyans. In that particular case, SIO had started then, I reached out to Twitter, I reached out to Facebook, and I said, this is what we think we have. What do you think this is? And the way that relationship changed was it became much more, instead of it being adversarial, it became much more of a collaborative process where we were able to say, this is what we see on the outside. What do you see on the inside? And what they started to do, they built these these investigations teams internally that would sometimes share data with researchers that they vetted. You know, we had to sign a bunch of papers saying we weren't going to leak the data. We had protections in place to, you know, to deal with it. But we could do these investigations jointly. And that meant that we had the capability to go and do much more longitudinal or looking across platforms or, you know, tracing things back to other forms of media. And the platforms would do the depth, the deep investigations into what happened on their platform. And then we would release these reports where they would put out their statements about what they said happened. And we would put out an independent research report that we wrote about our understanding of what was in those data sets. And we pushed back occasionally, where I remember once we got a Latin American data set and it had a cluster of accounts. This was from Twitter. And we were like, we think these are authentic activists. We actually don't think these are fake at all. And here's the reason why. And so you could actually go back and forth with them to do these investigations in a much more holistic way. And I think personally, and I still stand by this, that you don't want the platforms, in my opinion, that like unaccountable private power having the ability to do that takedown and not disclose what happened. I think that the fact that there were academics who were doing those investigations and looking at it and writing those public reports was an ideal working relationship where there was at least some collaboration and some information exchange, even while both entities behaved independently.
3: That last piece on the ability to do the investigation, there's not much in the way of oversight, is
1: right.
3: I think what leads to accusations mm-hmm. of censorship and concerns, often well-meaning concerns from users,
1: yeah.
3: from the public, around the amount of power that these platforms have over what all of us, all of our information ecosystems. And I'm curious, you'd said before that you lean more towards how do we design these platforms more effectively and moving away from kind of that, we're going to take down specific content, take down specific actors. I'm curious if you can speak to sort of what you've seen that works and
1: yeah.
3: what drives you in that direction and say, no, the correct solution here is better design and better incentives and not, we're going to set better rules and better enforcement of those rules.
1: So my feeling from watching the anti-vax stuff very early on was that there's always a backfire effect when you took the accounts down, right? It turned it into forbidden knowledge. It turned it into something where like they don't want you to know, right? And it makes it more interesting, right? Okay. So I was never a fan of takedowns, except in very limited cases. Inauthentic accounts, yes. Like take down the Russians pretending to be Libyans. Like that's an authenticity vertical. And I think that is completely worth doing, right? That was like such a bright line as far as I was concerned. Again, as long as you're putting out the data sets and showing your work on like, here is why we believe these are Wagner Group accounts, you've kind of like checked your boxes there. When you get into things like the policies around elections, the policies that they had around COVID, around you know a bunch of, whether hate speech, all of these other areas that I didn't work in, you want to have some visibility and transparency into what has happened. And oftentimes, that didn't happen. So there would be takedowns where the person doesn't have a right to appeal. They don't really know why their stuff has come down. Some AI has taken it down, right? Because you know things gradually begin to move in the realm of like automated moderation, right? So it's not even human review. It's just the machine god decides that this is bad and like there it goes. So I argued very strongly for transparency and for user agency, right? How do you give users more control over that experience? Aza Raskin and I wrote this article in 2018, Freedom of Speech, Not Freedom of Reach, which was like, leave it up and then think about what you're curating, that it was actually the curation piece that mattered a lot more than what came down. Because every piece of content in a feed is ranked. There is no neutral. Once you internalize that, you realize that the platform has completely at its own discretion, the right to decide how it is going to rank. That in itself is an incredible power. So I wrote a lot of arguments that power should be devolved to users, that users should have much more control over that ability to do that ranking, but that on a centralized platform, the right to curate is the platform's First Amendment right. That is what you are there for. That is what you are signing up for. And so the other thing I wrote a lot about was like, we need more platforms, right? And I wrote about we need more platforms because the argument was, if you are moderated or deplatformed or whatever, you should have another place to go. And there should be communities that are palatable to the rules and values of certain communities that want to speak in certain ways to each other. And this was actually what you started to see, right? You had Parler begins to emerge. You know, you start to see the rise of, first it happens on the right, and then it happens on the left. So you start to see the rise of Parler, Truth Social, on the very right-wing coded platforms that emerge with their own very specific moderation rules. Like on Rumble, you can't share Antifa content, right? That is a very specific terms of service that only Rumble has. And I think it's great, right? That's what you want to see. You want to see the rise and the proliferation of these platforms so people have places to go. And then you start to see, after Elon buys X, the diaspora of left-leaning users moving to Blue Sky and Threads and Mastodon for a while there. And so, again, this question of transparency design and my personal belief, again, that the platform is ranking, it is always ranking, it is always mm-hmm. curating, and all of that has to be done transparently and with ideally a right to appeal.
3: I can understand the transparency piece around mm-hmm. it's great to have that clear, what the rules of engagement are on a site clear. I think the lack of clarity is the root cause of most frustration that I saw, directed from users at Facebook of why it's actually happening. On the other hand, you know, examples as sort of those left and right wing coded, like at what point does that sort of risk sort of pushing us more and more into echo chambers?
1: This is the question where I'm not convinced that that is a technical problem at this point. The intentional effort to reframe any sort of moderation as censorship began on the right in 2018. And that was for a variety of reasons, but you started to see Donald Trump get upset about certain decisions that were made. And then by 2020, when his tweets begin to get labeled during the election, labeled, this is before January 6th, there has been no takedown, labeled, you start to see that that argument that a label is censorship, right? So we begin to see this expansive definition of that term where it becomes, it sort of, in my opinion, leaves the realm of reality and moves into this, anything I don't like is censorship at that point. So that's a thing that happens. But that sense of these rules aren't for us is constantly reinforced by the influencers and the community members who are like, no, come follow me over here. This is where you start to get at, can you help people understand a little bit more, what are the incentives of the people who are talking to them? How are they making their money? Why is this happening? I think the question of how do you bring people back together, how do you depolarize them, that's bigger than tech. What we're starting to see, if you want to think about it from a design standpoint, the best arguments are what's called bridging-based recommenders. I don't know how many people here are familiar with that term, but it's the idea that since, again, no content ranking is neutral, rather than ranking when you open your feed for something that is going to be like rage bait or incredibly weird that you're going to engage with because you're like, what the hell is this, or something that is highly sensational. Instead of ranking in those terms, you can actually do what's called bridging-based ranking, where you're saying, here is some content that is liked by divergent publics. So people on the right and people on the left like this content. That's what we're going to prioritize showing. So this allows you to surface content even about highly, inflammatory issues, abortion maybe or something like that, where it's the idea of like disagreement without being disagreeable. You're still surfacing the issue, you're still getting the content out there, but you're not rewarding the rage entrepreneurs by putting them at the top of the feed every time. So instead what you're trying to do is rethink what that curation model looks like. Can you just show people content that is not coming from people who are actively monetizing outrage? That's where I think the best possible depolarization option is from a design standpoint. But otherwise, I think a lot of it is offline at this point. It is, how do you engage your community? I know there's like things like America in One Room and other efforts that people here at Stanford work on that make people recognize kind of humanity as opposed to like, that's my side and that's your side, because that is way bigger than just a technical problem.
3: I love the framing that the ability to rank and the ability to create an algorithm is the First Amendment right of these platforms. It is also their biggest responsibility. And I guess I'm curious from your standpoint, do they take that responsibility seriously enough? Because it seems often like they would say, it's our First Amendment right to do this, but almost like in a very defensive, reactionary way of like, oh, you can't regulate us, this is our First Amendment right. But then, to your point, like nothing is neutral.
1: Yeah.
3: And they don't seem to acknowledge that all of the time.
1: It's an interesting question. I felt like for a while there was a sort of period from maybe 2018 to 2022 or so, they were constantly putting out these explanations, right? You could read the Facebook policy blog and you would see, this is why we're doing this. Twitter during COVID was, you can actually still see it, the blog is still up. It's remarkably communicative where they're like, constantly putting out updates. This is what we're doing, this is what we're doing, this is what we're doing, this is what we're doing. Here are the stats of our enforcement. We've taken down 8,000 posts. You know, this is what we've done. Here's why we've taken them down. And interestingly, in those, I just wrote a paper on this. So I read 10 years of platform policy when I was doing this work. They're making moral arguments in every single one of these posts over that period, from 2015, 2016, up till about 2022, where they're saying it is our responsibility to do this. It is our responsibility to make sure that people have accurate information about their health. It is our responsibility to make sure people have accurate information about elections. Here's how we balance that with free expression. And this is the undercurrent that is through every single one of the policy shifts and enforcement data sets that they release. So they are making that argument using moral language. And then in 2022, when the investigations begin, that is almost that is dismantled incredibly quickly. And all of a sudden, you don't hear that moral language so much anymore. So was it all like BS? I don't know. I wasn't internal. I was, you know, always on the outside. But I think where I engaged with them most directly was really on the inauthentic actor stuff, which, as I say, is like a very clear, bright line. I think even today, you'd be hard-pressed to find many people who object to that. The election stuff became very, very, very, very polarizing, and that was because of the 2020 election and the false allegations that it was rigged and stolen. And that was where you started to see the politicization of that and the arguments that when the platforms labeled that content, or you know, they made some high-profile mistakes, right? There is the one that everybody talks about. There's Hunter Biden's laptop, which we didn't work on at SIO, just for the record, for all the trolls who will watch this later and clip that out of context. we didn't work on that. That was out of scope for us. We were only looking at voting-related content, and Hunter's laptop had nothing to do with voting. But they did throttle that in a very public way, and it was a bad call. And they apologized for it, right? They did respond to it. But you did see in that moment, I think it became clear to people the power that they have. The idea that nobody knew about Hunter Biden's laptop is complete BS. It was shared on Meta 400,000 times before it was temporarily throttled, just to be clear. So again, with a lot of these things, you have to, like, the nuance is really what you need to get to, which is it was a bad call, and also it was not what the media circus turned it into. And unfortunately, because of the political nature of what is happening, because of the political impacts of what they have the power to do, these stories do come to serve as examples of, you know, but look what they could have done, but look what this could have been. You wouldn't know if they put their thumbs on the scale. And that is the issue that I think we continue to face.
3: Absolutely true that what is covered in the media is only sort of a glimpse into what's really happening on sort of both directions of many of these stories. You touched on that there was this era that kind of ended in 2022, maybe 2023, where there was a little bit more openness. I'm curious if you can explain, like, what has happened in the last couple of years and the impact that's had on your work, and kind of the impact that like the reaction and sort of response from these platforms, you know, secondary to all that pushback really stemming from the 2020 election and early 2021.
1: Yeah, so in 2022, what happens is the House flips, right? So November 2022, the House of Representatives flips, and Jim Jordan gets the gavel to something that comes, we can call shorthand, the Weaponization Committee. For months leading up to that, starting in August of 2022, there had been blog posts about our work. And I say blog because it labeled itself a foundation, but it was never even legally registered. It's like one guy with a blog that, you know, calls himself a foundation. This is how propaganda works, right? And so this guy and his fake foundation start writing these stories about how the research we did in 2020 tracking election rumors was a mass censorship campaign, and that we had been directed by the government to do it, and that the government had used us as a cutout to demand that the platforms take content down. Now, there's no evidence of this, but one of the ways that this works is, like, the narrative gets laundered through more and more outlets, and they create this sort of surround sound dynamic around it. Even though the allegations all trace back to one blog post, the way this is done is this person says a thing, he goes on this news station, Just the News was the first one to do this, and then every other outlet says Just the News is reporting, and then the next one says The Daily whatever is reporting, and so on and so forth. And so it creates this perception that this is a real thing, even though it's just echoes of this one blog post. But Jim Jordan gets his gavel, and we were like, okay, we're going to be investigated. Because this momentum had been building since August, as they're saying, because literally at the bottom of the blog post, it would say, a Republican committee with subpoena power needs to investigate these people. It wasn't like anybody was hiding the ball, right? We knew what was going to happen. Turned out this person had been an election denier who worked in the White House, right, before he went off and started his blog. And so we get then the Twitter files happens, and that was a phenomenal exercise in decontextualization, where you just take an email, cut it in half, post it to the internet, and pretend that the top said something it didn't. And again, it is covered through these media cycles. And so we get our subpoena in March of 2023, and the subpoena requests the last 10 years of our emails. Keep in mind, SIO only existed for three by that point, maybe. Last 10 years of our emails with social media platforms and the executive branch of the government, because they're investigating the Biden censorship regime. And I'm like, who ran the government in 2020? It wasn't the Biden censorship regime. Like, we were working with the Trump, you know, we worked with the Trump administration, DHS, when we did talk to DHS. Those were Trump appointees we were talking to, but whatever, sure, the Biden censorship regime. So it was like transparently political from the very second that subpoena came down, but the platforms all got those subpoenas too. And there is nothing that lawyers do faster when you get a legal request than say, like, shut up and say nothing.
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1: And so that was, the chilling effect was profound. It was like instantaneous. It was just very much a, Stanford is a private university, but they also began FOIAing every state university that had done anything remotely related to elections also. So just mass FOIAing, because while they were waiting for the subpoena documents, and then they started suing us. So America First Legal sued us in Louisiana, and then New Civil Liberties Alliance sued us in Texas. And then again, you start to see these dynamics where they make it a liability to speak to other people. Your emails will be turned over, your communication will be reframed as a cabal. Even though there's no evidence of this, the insinuation is enough. And that's where you start to see, in my opinion, that was the entire point of the endeavor. It was election deniers mad about what we did during the election, pushing apart the entities that had collaborated to try to understand and triage rumors in the election. And that was the goal. And it was a very, very effective thing, because I think all of the different entities retreated to their respective corners and said, that's it. You know, it's too much of a liability to even speak to each other anymore.
3: Yeah, and I think that's first of all really troubling and, you know, awful to hear about. It echoed back to my time at Facebook, is not that we got everything or most things right, but when we did get it right, we failed to make that case publicly, or sort of, and there's the adage that the lie flies around the room faster than the truth can keep up, and you know, I think that's at the heart of a lot of these issues, but it does feel like there was a failure to even try to like combat that with the other side, that this was not a cabal, that these were principled decisions, that they were made not at the behest of any sort of government official or outside entity. They were, you know, deliberate decisions made by the platforms in line with, you know, pre-released and public and transparent guidelines. Yep. And likewise, you know, in the civil society orgs we worked with, that there was a failure to kind of defend that work, and it was so much easier to sort of back off.
1: Yep. So I'm still like writing about this now. Because I've made it sort of like a little bit of a project to go after one particular number, which is the idea that Stanford Internet Observatory censored 22 million tweets, which is a staggering number. And it didn't happen. We did this post-election analysis where we pulled all of the tweets related to the top 10 most viral stories in most viral rumors in the 2020 election. So Sharpiegate, Dominion, all of these big moments, and Kate Starbird's team at UW did this data poll. We like write out the methodology in a report that sat on the internet for 2 years, it's like academic work, and they take that number that we did after the election, in December we did this data poll, And they say, no. They sent 22 million tweets to the platforms and got them labeled and censored during the election, and that's how they stole the election, right? And we keep pointing out that there is no basis for this at all. And it's one thing to say it in 2023, but it's another after you have turned over all of your documents under subpoena, and there is no evidence of it in the turned over documents. So I have actually started asking them when crazy media outlets write this stuff now, I send a request for a correction just to see how they handle it. I'm sorry, but did you know all of my emails were turned over? All of our work product was turned over. You can go look at it. Jim Jordan doesn't even defend this number. Why is it in your publication? Right? And you like watch the magic happen and the the ways that they try to move the goalposts about what they did or didn't say regarding that number. But it is such an outrageous, demonstrably false claim that I find it funny actually to like litigate it with them, to like make them explain to me how they are justifying keeping that in their publication. At this point, I think it's just tribal, right? It's just like we want to believe, and so we're keeping this here. But what we didn't do a good job of was when that number was being laid down originally, again, through that laundering process of like this literally came from the same guy, like this blog says this thing, and then everybody repeats it, we never requested a correction. Stanford comms did not believe that requesting a correction was worthwhile. And so it let all of these articles that were written speculatively at the time, we did not request corrections. And that, I think, was just an absolutely devastatingly bad decision, because it meant that even now, I don't know how many times you guys like argue with LLMs about things, but this is another thing that I write a lot about, right? Which is like, how do you synthesize reality? Because it is incredible. You know, one thing I will say is the LLMs realize that the 22 million number is BS now too, and I'll send that back to them also. Be like, ask Grok if this is true, you know, because even Grok knows it's, you know. But as I go through this process, it's like they work with what they have, and we were sitting there telling election officials, don't let rumors ossify, right? You've got to push back, you know, you've got to say like, no, the Sharpie markers actually didn't bleed through and blah, blah, blah, and all the details related to the specific election rumor. You can't just let this stand, because this is going to be reality, right? If it's viral, it's reality. And then when it happened to us, we didn't do anything, and it was like wild to watch that. So these articles from that time frame just all have this stuff in there, and it's like trying to dig out of a hole. So I write a lot now about institutional comms and what not to do. So
3: yeah, there's definitely, not that it's funny, but it's not, no, almost, I mean, almost funny that exactly, and you said this earlier, this ended up being a case study in exact social dynamics.
1: Yeah,
3: you've been
1: fighting
3: against 100%. For years, just with kind of the subject, that this time the content was the sort of the referees themselves, as it
1: yes,
3: were.
1: Yes. And I think the other reason why you have to engage, I really do understand, look, it is very hard when you're being sued, and I am still being sued, right? Those court cases are still going on, that you don't want to do anything that hurts your defense, right? And yet, on the flip side, there's the matter of where is the court of public opinion. When it takes, again, it's been 3 years now that those court cases have been going on, right? The Texas one, they just appealed again on, I think April 16th was the deadline. They got it in 3 days before the deadline, so now we're going to the Fifth Circuit Court of Appeals again, you know, and so it'll last another 7 months at least. But as you work through these things and you realize it's going to be 3 to 4 years, and one of the reasons to file those lawsuits is to shut you up, right? It is to put you in that position where you can't talk. And so then I think that we have to be thinking about this. I've started getting to know, as I've been writing about this from like a, what is it, what should you do, right? What is the answer to that question? As I've started talking to law firms and PR firms, as I've gone through this kind of investigations process, like, you know, postmortem this now, like what what would you have done differently here? The answer is like new firms or like firms that are much more versed in how the internet works actually do mount defenses in the court of public opinion also. They do find ways to push back. Again, it is like a balancing act, but the idea that you're just going to go silent for 4 years while some litigation winds its way through the courts, it is like it's so destructive and yet that is how it happened. You saw it, so Jim Jordan actually released, so as the Weaponization Committee came to a close, as that session of Congress ended, he released 17,000 pages of investigation documents. And you can read his 4-chapter report, you know, on the Biden censorship regime. And then you go into the 12,000-page appendix, which I have read, 12,000-page transcripts of all the interviews with the tech company executives. So he's got 12,000 pages of interviews with the tech company executives saying, none of this ever happened. We weren't pressured by the government. This is how we made our independent decisions. This is what our policy was. This is how we executed on our policy. None of the 12,000 pages, like, they don't reflect the reality of, like, or I should say the reality that is in the 12,000 pages is not what you read in the reports. But interestingly, again, speaking of the LLMs, they're like, well, this is a report from congress.gov, so we're going to cite it. The Democrats didn't write a counter report, so this is reality here, right? And you're trying to tell the LLM, but did you look at the 12,000-page appendix that wasn't even indexed? And it's, you know, it's like, no. So you're really, you know, trying to think through, again, from a infrastructure and design perspective, what synthesizes reality at this point, and how do you push back?
3: Yeah, and my last question before we'll take some questions for the audience. Can you explain just the impact that had on the platforms themselves? Like, I think there's a cynical take that's, well, the platforms were never doing anything to begin with. So this lawsuit doesn't necessarily shift anything. But I think speaking to whether it's through your relationship or just what you've seen, has that led to a market shift in how the platforms view this question?
1: This is a really interesting question. So the platforms got sued also. We're not co-defendants in any of the cases, just to be clear. We were sued as de facto agents of the United States government. So I'm mostly co-defendants with government people, even though I was not paid by a government nor am I an agent of the government. That's a whole other thing. The platforms were sued by people who said our First Amendment rights were violated when you moderated us or took us down. Those cases are tossed constantly, right? They are just not, because again, the platform has the First Amendment rights, not the user. This is just American law. This is something where you can reframe it and yell about it on social media, but when a court looks at it, the court says, no, this did not happen. No, this isn't real. The most prominent case was the Murthy v. Missouri case, where, again, the platforms were defendants, so that was government. But you did see the Supreme Court, Amy Coney Barrett, Justice Barrett, say, there's no evidence here connecting a platform decision to anything the government asked for in relation to any of these defendants. In fact, there's no evidence that the government requested anything related to these defendants, so we're going to toss this for standing, right? We're going to kick this back down for standing. So what happens with the platform court cases, they too are constantly getting tossed because the platform has the right. If they wanted to say, like, we're not letting you on here if you type the word cat, that would be covered, right? That is their right. They can do that. It's crazy, but they could do it if they wanted to, right? It's just the sort of court of public opinion that would prevent that from happening. But so what you start to see is this, they're winning in the court cases, but they are not willing to stand up and say, we made this choice. Here is that would prevent that from happening. But so what you start to see is this, they're winning in the court cases, but they are not willing to stand up and say, we made this choice. Here is why we did it.

0: that's the dynamic there.
1: Absolutely. I'd love to open it for the last 15 minutes to open it to questions from the audience.
2: What do you think is the future of the kind of work you were doing of, monitoring for election-related disinformation, the future of platform content moderation, which seems to be going radically in the reverse direction? And if I can just add on one more angle to this, we thought we were seeing a massive and virtually unstoppable train wreck coming in terms of deep fakes.
0: Yeah.
2: And it doesn't seem yet to have had the impact on elections that we were expecting. Do you think that's just because the technology isn't perfect enough yet? Or do you have any thoughts on why it hasn't had a more profound and, determinative effect on election outcomes?
0: So I think on the first question, it's the collaboration piece that was dismantled. So you do not see researchers talking to state and local election officials anymore, right? So the way that our election work worked, if a state or local election official saw something, we had an open tip email. They could just send us a, hey, can you look at this? Hey, what do you think this is? Again, that same question. Because we were like, their job is to run elections. It's not to be monitoring like the latest, random account that they think is fake. Sometimes they would think it was Russian. That was what we were like, eh, but we would try to look at it and understand it and send them something back saying what it might be or whether it was like a big deal or not. And then every now and then we would tag in a platform if it did seem to violate policy. So it's that connection that's not happening. You'll still see, like, Kate Starbird's team at UW still does rumor triage, right? They're still talking about this is going viral, here's how it's going viral, here's why it's not true. They do pre-bunking work. They try to explain things in terms of tropes and storytelling. Around this phase in the election, you are likely to see X, Y, and Z. But again, it is the ability to have multi-stakeholder conversations that is done. Even by 2022, our finding in 2020 was that the platforms ignored 65% of the things that we tagged. So we were like, well, okay, tagging is not really the best use of our time. So we're just, so by 2022, we weren't really doing that. But that was the sort of firsthand, the effort in 2020 was different. We were kind of trying it out for the first time. I think you have seen people retreat from the space, right? The idea that that it is too much of a liability to do election work. And when we were still under subpoena, Stanford sent a letter saying that like SIO wouldn't do this in 2024, wouldn't do real-time election rumor research in 2024. So you do see, I think, universities getting spooked when it comes to seem like a massive liability. Like if you do this, you're gonna get sued. It's gonna be a vexatious nuisance lawsuit, but you're gonna fight it for millions of dollars over 4 years, and is the juice worth the squeeze? So that chilling effect is real. And then to your point about AI, the technology gets better and better. And so my feeling on this was always, again, in that nuanced space, two things are true. One, authentic content or decontextualized real videos are highly persuasive. Anytime there's like fires in the Brazilian rainforest, someone will grab a forest fire image from India and throw the picture into X and it'll go viral, right? So decontextualized real images are a thing. The question is, how do you help people understand what is real and what is true, and these are not the same thing. And generative AI creates a significant degree of distrust. It makes people really doubt what they're seeing. They doubt what's real, and they doubt, so you can actually use it to diminish confidence in the real, and at the same time, you can use it to create the fake. I think that I see it as an extension. It's just another way to create propaganda, another way to, to get content out there. I think we have seen in some elections, I want to say maybe it was Slovakia, fake leaked audio dropped, 48 hours before the vote that there has been some speculation that actually did have some impact. Leaked audio of a politician on a hot mic, this is obviously fake, this is a fake audio, saying, oh, I'm, when I get into power, this is what I'm really going to do, that kind of thing. And as people try to figure out if it's real, it really comes down to just what do you trust? Do you trust this speaker, do you trust this outlet? That problem, I think, is it is going to continue. I don't think it's going anywhere. Again, it's not massive. It's not like the biggest thing, but it is also a thing.
1: I will say that the AI question I got most from friends and family while

0: worked at Meta was how bad are first deep fakes and then generative AI, like how much will that shift the ecosystem?
1: It's a real bipartisan concern. I joined Bill O'Reilly actually to talk to to talk to his audience about it, and because he had a friend who was taken in by a video and he wanted to talk about this and he wanted to talk about this for his audience. And I said, sure, you know, I'd be happy to come on and talk about it. And I got such nice emails from the audience afterwards talking about how it had impacted them, right? Like, my mom was taken in by this scammer. My, you know, a lot of it touches people in their personal lives in the context of spam and scams, but it's really not a partisan concern, actually. It is quite a bipartisan concern that people are going to be duped. They're not going to know what's real. They're going to be constantly taken in by this stuff. And then you're going to have to try to persuade them that something is true or not true. And how can we find a way maybe to bring people back together on this idea of, it is a common value, I think, across the political spectrum to want to believe, to want to have some confidence in what you see in front of you. And I think we should be leaning into that more and trying to emphasize that this is not a partisan issue.
2: Yeah, I wonder if you looked at all at Wikipedia and the effect that Wikipedia articles have in establishing
1: reality.
2: Reality and also shutting down the communication. I mean, specifically, if Steve Jobs would have written a piece on Wikipedia, it would have been banned because he was talking about the company he founded. That is a policy that they have.
1: Yes.
2: So you now have shut out a historical voice, right?
1: So I have written about Wikipedia, most recently in The Atlantic, when Grokopedia was launching. This might sound strange, but Grokopedia does some things very well, right? And what it does very well is that it crawls and ingests massive quantities of information. And I was one of the fortunate few. The first 800,000 entries included a bio for me, which was like two-thirds normal, and then it went into like InfoWars down in the bottom third, and I was like... But what was very interesting about it is you see the war for reality happening because Wikipedia is such a big piece of training data for AI, and it really heavily influences the Google in particular, their automated summaries, right? So if it's in Wikipedia, it's treated as being legitimate. At the same time, it's a lot of entries in Wikipedia are like stubs because who has the time? Like, I'm not that interesting, right, for a Wikipedian to go write a bio about. Grok did this massive crawl and pull, and it was like finding random interviews I'd given where I talked about like, my dad taught me how to code, you know, and like that stuff's in there. And I was like, nobody in Wikipedia would ever find that, right? Or if they're like, they should be writing articles about more interesting people. And so the watching, like, this is what the AI can do. And I actually was kind of fortunate enough, Jimmy Wales had just written a book at the same time, so I got to interview Jimmy Wales about this, because Wikipedia also doesn't want AI-generated entries, which is an interesting challenge, because one of the things that was fascinating about the Grokopedia experience is, like, you have to plead your case to a robot. You have to try to convince the robot that the InfoWars article about you is crazy, right? And that is a wild exchange. Whereas on Wikipedia, you can go and try to appeal your case to a human, right? So you have these like these different strengths and weaknesses. But for Wikipedia to be competitive going forward, the concern is that the Grokopedia model is going to come to feel so much more rich and robust, whereas relying on human moderators and volunteers to do this stuff, because as you say, there's all these rules, right? I can't go edit my page to say this sentence about me is wrong. I have to leave a comment for somebody and hope that the person does it. So it's just very different ways of treating it. And what you see, the last piece I'll add to this, is that members of Congress then send letters to Wikimedia Foundation saying, you know, we think there's been evidence of suspect editing rings colluding to shut out political perspectives, how do you respond to this? Or your approved source list doesn't include OANN and Newsmax, why is that? You're biased, right? You know, and so this is where you start to see those war for reality is happening, because that is where that synthesis is happening. And it's very interesting to watch this play out. So yeah, it is very much at the forefront of this because of that that importance in the synthesis space.
3: You know, autocrats love the lack of public trust in media, and average citizens are left awash in this massive amount of misinformation, and they need tools, first of all, to be able to navigate their way through it, and also education to teach them to be skeptical, you know, to follow Carl Sagan's adjunct of, you know, extraordinary claims require extraordinary proof.
1: Yeah.
3: So what tools is an average person going to have access to in order to try to ferret their way through the system?
1: Really not very many at this point, candidly, and that's one of the big problems, I think. A lot of this you're seeing happen on Reddit right now. People are trying to crowdsource answers like the is this AI sub, right, where people are asking other humans, what do you think this is? How can I tell? How can I have access? They don't have access to models that do detection or tools that expose watermarks or anything like that. And there, you know, every now and then, though, the detection tools get it wrong. And then it becomes a whole whole news cycle where, well, the detection tool said that this was or was not AI, and it, you know, gets it wrong, and then it becomes, the people then have, like, well, I saw it, I searched for it, I did that myself, I asked that tool, what do you mean it's not right? And so we've just hit this really bad state, I think, where what you might start to see is content provenance come into play a little bit more. There was an article in the Financial Times that made this point that social media kind of rewarded extremes, and AI might be more of a reward accurate information, and a it was framing it more around the center. I don't think it's necessarily the center. I think it's more of a widespread agreement in certain things being real or true. And that's because when you have like provenance tools, you'll eventually have a New York Times reporter with a camera that says, I am at this place, I took this photo, and here is every piece of editing that happened to this photo in the time since it was taken. And on the New York Times, we will display that content credential, and anybody who wants to see it can see it. So it's almost like credentialing in the good stuff, as opposed to trying to constantly detect and correct the bad stuff, if that makes sense. So the opposite side of the coin. Okay. And I think that the result of that will be certain outlets that have that capacity to do that and to say we are going to do this credentialing will potentially enjoy a higher trust from readers, higher engagement with readers as they become a voice that leverages the technology appropriate. It's going to be a weird intermediate period, though, because you're going to have parts of the world that don't have access to those tools, aren't using the latest iPhone, don't have the latest Canon camera with this credentialing protocol built in. And then you're going to have that challenge of like, well, this person in this remote area of this conflict zone says they took that photo, and just because they're not a New York Times photographer, can we really discount it? So it's going to be, I think, for a while, a very uncomfortable intermediate period, as people are going to make their decisions in part based on what are their communities of trust tell them that they can believe. I wish I had a better answer for you, but I think that's more realistic.
0: Unfortunate to leave it there. We do have to join me in thanking Renee for coming in.
4: 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Joe Ricci is our general manager and editor. I'm David Barsamyan. Thank you for listening. 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
4: Today on Law and Disorder, we'll see how communities are scoring victories in the fight against AI surveillance, canceling contracts with intrusive flock license plate readers. We'll speak with Reem Suleiman, Senior Campaign Director at Fight for the Future, about the growing movement to push back on surveillance in U.S. cities. We'll also hear how prosecutors are doubling down on defendants in the nation's first Antifa trial in Texas. Criminal defense attorney Javier Dejanon joins us with the latest on the cases and what lies ahead for the Prairie Land defendants. Stay with us. I'm Heidi Boghossian, New York City attorney and activist. In 2025, something shifted in the long, largely one-sided battle over surveillance technology in U.S. cities. The Atlanta-based company Flock Safety sells AI-powered license plate readers, or ALPRs, to thousands of police departments. But last year, they started losing. At least two dozen cities and counties canceled, rejected, or terminated Flock contracts after local communities organized and said no. In Austin, more than 30 community groups formed a coalition that forced the city to cancel its contract. Cambridge, Massachusetts terminated its agreement after catching Flock installing cameras without permission. In Evanston, Illinois,